discovered the neighbor lady was just finishing hanging up a row of house dresses. I saw a pretty yellow house dress with ruffles hanging on the neighbor's clothesline, and I walked over and touched a ruffle. It was dry. I touched the dress hanging next to it. It was dry. The neighbor hadn't hung up wet laundry. She was hanging up dry clothes. Our eyes met. She must have secretly had a clothes dryer or hung up her clothes inside. I never really knew. She simply put her finger to her lips and smiled. I nodded and smiled back. We had a secret. I never told anyone about the neighbor hanging up the dry clothes just to make my mother think she couldn't get her clothes washed in time to beat the neighbor. At the end of the summer, the neighbor moved away, and my mother went back to her old laundry schedule. The old man moved next door, and he just did laundry when he felt like it. All he had were trousers, underwear, socks, T-shirts, and a couple of flannel shirts. Sometimes he hung up his underwear randomly where they were clearly visible and didn't care who saw it. Nowadays, it's not about whether you use Oxydol or Tide. There are more than 9,000 brands of laundry detergent with sales worth over $25 billion in the U.S. alone. Most people have washers and dryers, and people rarely hang their clothes on the clothesline to dry in the sun. My mother washed clothes and hung them on the clothesline until she was in her 80s. She always hung her unmentionables on the inside lines. I never forget our neighbor who shared her secret with me. I hope she always had good neighbors and never had to fight the laundry war again. Next is titled Tools and Ingenuity. We continue celebrating America's birthday with how smart-minded business owners and men with grit and determination shaped our economy. When America was born, its economy ran on muscle, sweat, and imagination. The early shopkeepers and blacksmiths who lined the dirt streets of colonial towns had no idea they were laying the foundation for one of the most dynamic business landscapes in the world. In 1776, a typical American business was humble but essential. A mill powered by water, a cobbler repairing boots, or a general stocked with goods from docks. But even then, invention was in the air. Benjamin Franklin, one of the nation's founders, was also one of its first great entrepreneurs, running a successful printing business in Philadelphia and inventing everything from bifocals to the lightning rod. By the mid-1800s, the country's business world was exploding with innovation. Steam-powered revolutionized manufacture, while railroads connected small towns to big markets. In places like Pittsburgh, steel production fueled progress. In Chicago, meatpacking plants used assembly line thinking long before Ford made it famous. In New York, immigrant-run garment factories turned raw fabric into the fashions of a growing middle class. The early 20th century saw the rise of America's great industrial icons. Henry Ford's Model T rolled out of Detroit's factories. John D. Rockefeller refined oil in Cleveland. And Andrew Carnegie's steel built the nation's bridges and skyscrapers. Even small-town businesses thrived. Corner drugstores, diners, and service stations that became fixtures in everyday life. By the 1950s, suburbia was booming. Companies like Whirlpool, Maytag, and General Electric filled homes with time-saving appliances. 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From Etsy artisans to green tech engineers, Americans continue to do what they've always done best. See a need, dream up a solution, and make it real. Innovation through the ages. 1793, the cotton gin. Eli Whitney's cotton gin transformed southern agriculture. 1837, the telegraph. Samuel Morse's telegraph shrank distances, allowing information to travel faster than ever before.
1869, the Transcontinental Railroad. The rail lines linked the coast, unified national markets, and transformed the U.S. into an industrial power. 1913, the assembly line. Henry Ford's assembly line didn't just change the auto industry, it revolutionized production everywhere. 1927, commercial aviation. Scheduled airline service revolutionized travel. 1946, the electronic computer. ENIAC introduced digital computing, laying the groundwork for modern business automation. 1971, the microprocessor. Computers became smaller, faster, and affordable, igniting the personal technology revolution. 1991, the World Wide Web. Online connectivity reshaped commerce, marketing, media, and consumer behavior worldwide. Next is titled, The Laundryman Only Rings Once. Getting the Wrong Bundle of Laundry Made a Lasting Impression by Frances Ann Smith. In 1957, I was in third grade and growing up in Fremont, Ohio. Most of the dads in our neighborhood worked at the Whirlpool, making washing machines on Clyde, Ohio, about 8 miles away. Our neighbors who worked there had Whirlpool washers and dryers in their basements. Most of the moms in the neighborhood were housewives. Even though they had dryers, they hung their washing outdoors on clotheslines behind their garages in the summertime. Our family was an exception. Daddy didn't work at Whirlpool. He was a traveling salesman for Gascon Paper Company. Our small ranch house, built in 1954, had a practical laundry chute in our bathroom. However, we didn't use it because we didn't have a washer and dryer in our basement. Mama had a heart condition and wasn't supposed to climb stairs, let alone carry laundry up and down steps. So instead, we used a laundry service. I tried to be a help to Mama in the summer. On Monday mornings, I emptied the clothes hamper, stuffing the clothes, towels, and sheets into a large cloth bag that was provided by the laundry service. I put the delicate items like scarves, nylons, and slips to one side. These weren't sent out like the others. Mama hand-washed them in lukewarm water in the bathroom sink with ivory liquid. She draped them over the shower rod to dry. Once I finished sorting the clothes, I stuffed them into the bag, dragged it to the front door to be ready when the doorbell rang. Hearing gravel crunch in our driveway was a familiar sound. Santa Pure Dairy and Tony's Bakery stopped early every day, delivering bottles of milk and pumpernickel bread and jelly donuts. The laundryman would arrive before noon. When I heard the doorbell ring and Mama yell, "He's here," that was my cue to come running. Our laundryman from Quality Cleaners wore a pressed uniform. With a friendly good morning, he would hand me fresh, empty laundry bag before grabbing the bulging one stuffed with our laundry and carry it to his truck. He returned with a sack of Daddy's white dress shirts. They were washed, pressed, starched, and folded perfectly around a piece of white cardboard and slipped into a cellophane sleeve. He handed them to Mama, and she carried them to the bedroom. They fit nicely in a dresser drawer. When Daddy unwrapped the shirt he planned to wear for the day, he would save a piece of white cardboard for me to draw on. Next, our laundryman went back to his truck and brought out the rest of our clean clothes, towels, and sheets. They were wrapped in brown craft paper and tied tightly with a string. I lugged the bundle to Mama and Daddy's bedroom and plopped it onto the bed. This was where we sorted the clean clothes. Mama, sitting on a chair, made piles, and I put everything away. One afternoon, while she was starting to sort, she looked puzzled and sharply said, "I don't know. This doesn't look right." She held up a pair of men's boxer shorts printed with orange fire ants. "Ugh," she huffed, throwing them down. Then she held up a pair of men's boxers with lady legs dancing in the can-can on them. "These aren't your father's," she said, dropping them like a hot potato. "These belong to some bachelor." To me, this was entertaining. What will come out of the package next? Much to my disappointment, she quickly wrapped up and tied everything back up and went to the phone. The mistake was soon rectified.
Daddy's suits and coats were dry cleaned by Band Box Cleaners. Our peppy, whistling delivery driver automatically hung them in the coat closet by our front door. Every week he would comment about the artificial orange

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1: Clorox and Ivory Snow. Busy mothers toted laundry baskets, diaper pails, and toddlers. Humming washers and dryers were lined up against one long wall. A sign by the tumbling jumbo dryers read 10 cents per 10 minutes. There were metal folding chairs, ashtrays, and stacks of old movie star magazines, like Photoplay. I got a kick out of a laundry detergent vending machine that dispensed little boxes of Tide. I took the empty boxes home and used them for Play Supermarket. We used a laundry service for many years. However, by 1966, Mama was ready for a change. Doing laundry was easier now, thanks to Permanent Press. Summer clothes were wash and wear, and sheets and dress shirts made with polyester and cotton were wrinkle-free. She decided she wanted her own washer and dryer no matter what. The problem was where to put them. The basement was still out of the question. They decided the den off the kitchen that Daddy used for an office was now going to be the laundry room, too. First, a plumber fiddled with some pipes. Thanks to a neighbor, we got a Whirlpool friends and family discount. Soon after, an avocado color washer and dryer with Permanent Press and Delicate settings were delivered. The washer was placed where Daddy's desk had been. The dryer went where his filing cabinet had been. His small desk with a red Bell telephone on top was pushed into a corner, and his filing cabinet was shoved into a closet with its heavy black Royal typewriter on top. Daddy's no-iron long-sleeves dress shirts needed only a quick shake before they were put in a hanger after coming out of the dryer. Mama tended to use laundry after business hours so that Daddy wasn't rolling his chair around the ironing board to stop the dryer before answering the phone. It wasn't ideal, but we made it work. Next is titled Strawberry Sales. Growing and selling fruits from their garden helped them learn the value of money, by Janet Heister. Next to my dad's love of deer hunting, the family garden was his pride and joy. We had an acre garden near the road in front of our house. Dad kept it rototilled, walking the long rows, bare-chested and sunburned. The whole family pulled weeds. We couldn't have our neighbors looking at a weedy garden as they drove by. Mom would preserve about 300 quarts of fruits and vegetables for our family of eight, so we needed a big garden. Plus, she sold sweet corn, and we kids sold strawberries. In 1954, when I was seven and my younger sister Audrey was five and a half, we picked strawberries early in the morning. When we had four crates full, 64-quart boxes, we went to town to peddle them door to door. We headed to East Side Hill, a nice neighborhood in Eau Claire, Wisconsin. At the time, all the housewives stayed at home during the day. We charged 30 cents for a quart of strawberries in a box made of balsa wood. The boxes were so thin, we had to handle them with care. When we sold a quart of strawberries, the box went with them. For 64 quarts, we made $19.20. Usually we sold one quart per household, so we got our exercise walking door to door. I enjoyed it and never felt like a gypsy. Audrey hated it. We picked strawberries one day and sold them the next, making for a six-day week. Making less than $60 in 6 days may not sound like much, but back then gas was 29 cents a gallon, and 5 pounds of Big Joe flour cost 38 cents. In 1954, $60 was equivalent in purchasing power to about $700 today. Not bad for a few hours of work. We could even afford new poodle skirts and jeans. We learned more about economics when we grew cucumbers for the pickle factory. Now that was work. The cucumbers were prickly, and our hands got all yellowish-green from harvesting them. We took the cucumbers to Ryder's store in Cleghorn, Wisconsin, to have them sorted and weighed. We got very little for them and only grew them for 2 summers. When we were out of school for the summer, we needed to keep busy. However,

0: We felt picking cucumbers was more of a punishment than a means to keep busy. I was glad when we didn't have to deal with them anymore. My dad worked in Eau Claire at the Gillette Tire Company for union wages. We grew all our own meat, eggs, and vegetables on the farm. The reasoning behind having us sell strawberries and pick cucumbers wasn't necessarily because we needed the money, but to help us learn the value of a dollar. And a picture is included. Janet and her younger sister Audrey picked strawberries and sold them door to door to earn money in 1954. And they're both smiling in the pictures with short haircuts. The next story is titled The Laundry Escapade, The Clothing Chute Seemed Too Tempting by Patricia Burgess Hyde. My four sisters and I lived in Michigan, and I had four cousins who lived on the next block. Our mothers always did the wash on Mondays, and on Tuesdays they ironed. Both of our houses had laundry chutes on the upper floors. Our dirty clothes were thrown into the chute and landed in a basket in the basement, ready to be washed. My cousin Ellie and I were in second grade, and I was at her house every day. One day, when the laundry was finished and no one was around, I thought of a brilliant idea. Wouldn't it be fun to slide down the laundry chute and land in the clothing basket? I ran down to the basement and made sure the laundry basket had plenty of soft clothes to land in. Then I returned upstairs and told Ellie that I had just slid down the laundry chute and it was so much fun. Ellie, I'll help you into the chute, and you can try it, too. Reluctantly, she agreed. I helped Ellie climb into the chute, and she slid several inches down. Then she got stuck. Yikes. We were in deep trouble. Ellie's arms were also trapped in the chute, and when I tried to pull her out, she bit my ear. She started crying, and I was really scared. I pulled and tugged, trying to free her, but I was hurting her so much she cried. I'm going to have to eat and sleep here forever. I want my mother. Well, no one was home. Desperately, I ran out into the neighborhood yelling for my Aunt Ernestine at the top of my voice. Fortunately, she was visiting a neighbor across the street and came running out. Between sobs, I told her what had happened. My aunt and neighbor ran into the house and struggled to release Ellie, who was panicking. They tugged and pulled with no luck and considered calling the fire department. Finally, they devised one last plan. They melted soap, and when it was just warm, they poured it down the chute, easing it around Ellie. Then they were able to pull her out gently. I felt just awful because I really loved my cousin Ellie. Afterward, my aunt told my mom that with my scheme, she hoped Ellie would live to be an adult. Well, Ellie did make it to adulthood. She married and had six wonderful children. This is a tribute to Ellie, now gone, and the wonderful childhood memories we shared, including the laundry escapade. And there's a picture included. Patricia at the birthday party with her cousin Ellie. So Ellie's in the middle, Patricia's on the right, and all four of the girl cousins, along with their other four girl cousins, makes eight little girls in party dresses with pointed hats. Next is titled A Song from the Suds by Louisa May Alcott, 1832 to 1888. Queen of my tub, I merrily sing while the white foam rises high, and sturdily wash and rinse and wring and fasten the clothes to dry. Then out in the free, fresh air they swing under the sunny sky. I wish we could wash from our hearts and souls the stains of the week away, and let water and air by their magic make ourselves as pure as they. Then on the earth there would indeed be a glorious washing day. Along the path of useful life with heart scents ever bloom. The busy mind has no time to think of sorrow or care or gloom, and anxious thoughts may be swept away as we bravely wield a broom. I am glad a task to given me a labor at day by day, for it brings me health and strength and hope, and cheerfully I learn to say, head, you may think, heart, you may feel, but hand, you shall work always. Next is the rewind section. Do you know what popular television game show first debuted in 1956 and is on the air today with a long-running revised version? The original Price is Right, hosted by Bill Cullen, first aired in 1956 and ran until 1965. In 1972, the popular game show once again hit the TV screens with a revamped version that featured new game elements and prizes, but retained the process of choosing contestants from the audience with the show's catchphrase, "Come on down." Bob Barker was the revised series host from its debut until its retirement in 2007 when Drew Carey took over. The iconic bug cruises to America. Although now instantly recognized, the Volkswagen Beetle didn't gain instant success when it first arrived in the U.S. in 1949. The Volkswagen Type 1, which is what it was known at the time, came ashore and just two were sold. Back then, most cars were big and flashy. The Beetle was anything but that. Yet its rounded fenders and small stature and ladybug shape made it friendly and fun. It was definitely different than other cars traveling the highways. Plus, the Beetle's price tag, even by 1950s standards, was reasonable, starting at around $1,600. During its initial 65-year run, the Volkswagen Beetle remained virtually the same, building its niche among car lovers. Although it's now well known as the Beetle, or its nickname, the Bug, the car actually didn't receive that name until 1969. That was the year that also cemented its popularity, after a white VW Bug known as Herbie, with racing-style stripes and the number 53, painted on all four sides, starred with Dean Jones and Michelle Lee in the Disney movie The Love Bug. Next is things my relatives used to say. When Ben Richards' father was asked how he was doing, he would often answer, "Just trying to make a dollar out of 99 cents." When Judith Lidgus's mom inspected her and her siblings' hands after washing and deemed the job not good enough, she would say, "That's a lick and a promise." Rebecca Crawford Schertz says that if her mom was busy with something obvious and she and her sister bothered her by asking what she was doing, her mom would say, "I'm making fur panties for white mice." Thanks to Vin, Judith, and Rebecca for sharing some favorite things from previous generations. That's all the time we have for today. This has been Mary from Talking Information Center, reading from Good Old Days, May, June 2026 issue. Thank you for listening.
1: Offshore wind and whales. I'm Randy Simon, and this is Earthwise, a look at our changing environment. President Trump has complained extensively about environmental harms to whales posed by offshore wind farms, saying wind turbines are driving them crazy and leading to whale deaths up and down the Atlantic coast. However, both federal agencies and independent scientists have found no causal link between offshore wind development and whale deaths. Despite its supposed concern about whales, the administration has voted to exempt oil and gas drilling in the Gulf of Mexico from protections under the Endangered Species Act. The so-called God Squad, a federal committee empowered to lift regulations under the Endangered Species Act, has only convened three times over the past 50 years. It came together for this new ruling for the purpose of protecting oil and gas developers from having to potentially meet new environmental regulations that could force them to shut down. The moniker God Squad refers to its power to decide whether a species lives or dies. The ruling puts a target on the Rice's whale, a critically endangered species with fewer than 100 individuals that lives in the northeastern Gulf of Mexico. It will be stripped of the modest safeguards that oil and gas companies are required to observe, such as slowing boats in the whale habitat and monitoring for the creatures when undertaking exploratory and drilling work. Now that oil prices have skyrocketed from the war in Iran, the plight of whales, the excuse for shutting down offshore wind, has become a petty annoyance in light of national security. According to the administration, energy streams must not be held hostage. Earthwise is a production of WAMC. 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
2: Live from NPR News in Washington, I'm Janine Herbst. President Trump is back in Washington after talks with Chinese President Xi Jinping in Beijing this week. But U.S. soybean farmers say the trip ended without clear commitments on exports or tariffs. NPR's Windsor Johnston has more.
3: Soybean farmers say they were hoping for progress on trade tensions that continue to hurt exports. Caleb Ragland, a farmer in Kentucky, chairs the American Soybean Association.
4: There's a 10% tariff on soybeans that are exported to China. That puts us at a disadvantage to competitors in South America.
3: Ragland says many farmers are struggling financially as prices rise.
4: Our families are 100% dependent on our farm to live. In 2025, the American soybean farmer lost over $100 an acre.
3: Ragland says farmers are now waiting to see whether the Trump administration can turn the meetings in Beijing into actual export sales. Windsor Johnston, NPR News, Washington.
2: Voting rights marchers demonstrated across the South today, converging on two cities in Alabama that are associated with the civil rights movement. Pat Duggins of Alabama Public Radio says this is in response to Southern states taking steps to erase U.S. House seats occupied by African Americans.
5: The NAACP Legal Defense Fund announced the protests before the U.S. Supreme Court cleared the way for state lawmakers to change congressional maps. The high court overturned an injunction that kept Alabama lawmakers from eliminating an African-American-leaning congressional seat until 2030. Now they don't have to wait. March organizer Trey Murphy says the justices made the case for the protesters.
6: They added further fuel to the fire, where they said in this state of Alabama that has proven time and time again, even in the 21st century, that they are discriminated based on the basis of race.
5: For NPR News, I'm Pat Duggins in Tuscaloosa, Alabama.
2: The head of the Food and Drug Administration Center that deals with drug approvals and regulation has posted on social media that she's been fired. NPR's Sydney Lupkin has more.
7: Tracy Beth Hoag says she's no longer the acting head of the FDA Center for Drug Evaluation and Research. In a post on X, she said she was fired after 6 months on the job. Hoag had been vocally critical of COVID-19 vaccines prior to joining the agency. Her exit comes just days after FDA Commissioner Marty McCarry resigned from his job. The head of the agency's Center for Biologics Evaluation and Research, Vinay Prasad, also resigned earlier this year. That leaves three top roles at the FDA without permanent leaders. The Department of Health and Human Services did not respond to NPR's request for comment. Sydney Lupkin, NPR News.
2: And you're listening to NPR News from Washington. Israel says Hamas's top leader in Gaza was killed in a strike. Izzaldin al-Haddad was the most senior Hamas official killed by Israel since the war started last fall. Hamas confirmed his death. He took over the group's military wing last year. Israel calls him another architect of the October 2023 attack on southern Israel. Meanwhile, the ceasefire between Israel and Hamas remains fragile as both sides accuse the other of violations. A new study finds creative pursuits like singing, dancing, and painting may help slow down aging. NPR's Allison Aubrey reports the study is based on an analysis of genetic changes among thousands of people who participated in the arts.
8: Researchers at University College London analyzed data from epigenetic clocks, which can assess a person's rate of aging. They found arts engagement was related to a 4% slower aging rate, which held up for both people who create art as well as those who take it in by going to concerts, theater, or museums. Dr. Douglas Vaughn of Northwestern University says creative activities can help reduce stress and fend off inflammation, which may help explain this slower rate of aging.
9: The arts, or being creative or enjoying the arts, is a non-pharmacological intervention.
8: A strategy to stay healthy that doesn't require a prescription. The study was published in the journal Innovation in Aging. Allison Aubrey, NPR News.
2: Napoleon Solo has won the 151st running of the Preakness Stakes. The Kentucky Derby winner, Golden Tempo, didn't run. Napoleon Solo entered the race at 7-1 odds today, overtaking the favorite, Taj Mahal. You're listening to NPR News from Washington.
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12: This is Susan at the Talking Information Center. I am reading The Senior Program. I'm reading and recording on Tuesday, May 12, 2026. First article is from UCLA Health, the March 2026 bulletin. Understanding psychiatric drugs, managing meds, and communicating with healthcare providers is a proactive way to gain benefits and avoid negative consequences. Depression and anxiety, when untreated, can worsen isolation, cognitive decline, and chronic health problems. Psychiatric medications can temper these issues. Antidepressants are among the most commonly prescribed psychotropic medications in older adults, said Dr. Jason Jaleel, clinical professor of psychiatry at UCLA. They can reduce the emotional and functional burden of depression and anxiety, improving the quality of life and overall health. With age, however, comes greater sensitivity to these medication side effects. Some of the same drugs that ease symptoms of anxiety or help with sleep may raise the risk of falls, confusion, or heart rhythm changes. A careful balance between therapeutic benefit and tolerability is essential, Dr. Jaleel emphasizes. Antidepressants, especially selective serotonin reuptake inhibitors, known as SSRIs, such as sertraline or Zoloft, and escitalopram or Lexapro, are usually the first-line treatment for mood and anxiety disorders in older adults. They are safer than older antidepressants, but still require close monitoring for side effects such as nausea, dizziness, or low sodium levels, which can lead to confusion and falls. Benzodiazepines and sedative hypnotics such as lorazepam, known as Ativan, diazepam or Valium, or Zolpidem, Ambien, remain widely prescribed despite strong warnings against their long-term use in older adults. These should be avoided or used with great caution due to the heightened risk of falls, cognitive impairment, and dependence, says Dr. Jaleel. They can relieve acute anxiety or insomnia, but the body's slower metabolism in later life causes them to linger, amplifying the side effects. Over time, dependence and memory issues may become harder to reverse or fully resolve. A subtle but often overlooked danger is that drug side effects can mimic diseases associated with aging. Confusion, behavioral changes, or sudden disorientation are sometimes mistaken for dementia. Differentiating between medication side effects and the effects of aging require a careful assessment of timing, symptom onset, and recent medication changes, Dr. Jaleel explains. Sudden confusion or agitation is a red flag that something potentially reversible, such as a drug interaction, is at play. Gradual cognitive decline suggests dementia. Abrupt changes demand a medication review, he adds. As metabolism slows with age, kidney and liver function may decline, and the risk of accumulating drug side effects rises. That means even a medication previously well tolerated may become risky over time. Polypharmacy, defined as taking five or more medications, is a growing concern. According to the National Institute on Aging, nearly 40% of adults over age 65 regularly take multiple prescription and over-the-counter drugs. Each new drug increases the potential for harmful interactions, not only among medications, but also with herbal supplements and vitamins. Even seemingly harmless products can cause serious problems, Dr. Jaleel elaborates. St. John's wort can interfere with antidepressant medications, leading to dangerous serotonin levels. Ginkgo biloba and ginseng may heighten bleeding risk when combined with anticoagulants. Golden seal and kava can alter the metabolism of multiple prescription drugs. Patients have more control than they might think in reducing these risks. Dr. Jalil encourages maintaining a single up-to-date list of every medication, supplement, and vitamin, including over-the-counter items that you take, even occasionally. Bring that list to every medical appointment, including dental and eye visits, ensuring that every prescriber understands the big picture. Regular brown bag reviews, where all of the medications are physically laid out and reviewed with a doctor or pharmacist, can identify outdated prescriptions, unnecessary duplicates, and opportunities to lower doses or eliminate drugs that no longer serve a clear purpose. Dr. Jalil emphasizes that mental health care in older adults should never rely only on pills. There should always exist a drive to consider non-pharmacologic and behavioral interventions, he says. Physical activity, psychotherapy, and strong social connections have measurable, lasting effects on brain health and mood regulation. These options can lower drug doses or eliminate the need for some prescriptions. Talk therapy, cognitive behavioral therapy, and lifestyle strategies can be as effective as medication for many cases of depression and anxiety without the side effects. When medications begin causing harm, stopping them safely becomes as important as starting them wisely. Deprescribing is the deliberate, clinician-guided process of tapering or discontinuing unnecessary drugs. The process requires patience and monitoring, but it can significantly improve cognition, balance, and overall quality of life. Dr. Jalil notes that benzodiazepines and anticholinergic drugs often top the list of medications targeted for deprescribing. The key is not abrupt withdrawal, but gradual reduction under supervision, paired with supportive therapies that address lingering symptoms. Knowing the names and purposes of every drug, understanding potential side effects, and asking questions at appointments are powerful steps. Pharmacists, too, are valuable allies. They can cross-check new prescriptions for interactions with your existing medications. Medication labels, physician explanations, and even smartphone apps can help track timing and dosages, preventing mistakes like double dosing or missed pills. Patients should feel empowered to ask, "Do I still need this medication?" The goal is to use drugs wisely. In Dr. Jalil's words, through proactive communication and regular monitoring, patients and clinicians can work together to minimize adverse effects and optimize treatment safety. From the Mayo Clinic Health Letter, Volume 44, Number 5, May 2026, Frozen Shoulder. Life is full of little things to look forward to, such as falling asleep thinking about the smell of fresh coffee and reaching for your favorite mug in the morning. But what if you wake up and can barely lift your arm? This is the reality for people who have frozen shoulder, also known as adhesive capsulitis. This painful condition causes stiffness and tightening of the shoulder joint's connective tissue. Most frozen shoulders get better on their own, but stubborn symptoms often can benefit from physical therapy and other treatment. Frozen shoulder often develops without a clear cause. The risk increases when the shoulder doesn't move for an extended period, such as after surgery, a stroke, or a broken arm. If you've had an injury that makes shoulder movement difficult or painful, talk with your healthcare team about preventive exercises that can help you maintain mobility in your shoulder joint. People over 40 are more prone to frozen shoulder. Other risk factors include having health conditions such as diabetes, cardiovascular disease, Parkinson's disease, and thyroid disease. The symptoms of frozen shoulder typically develop gradually through three phases. Number one, the freezing stage. Any movement of the shoulder triggers pain, and your range of motion slowly decreases. Daily activities become much harder. This stage typically lasts 2 to 9 months. Number two, the frozen stage. Pain often begins to ease during this stage, but stiffness worsens. The shoulder becomes a lot less flexible, and this phase usually lasts 4 to 12 months. Stage three, the thawing stage. Shoulder mobility slowly returns and movement becomes easier. Recovery during this stage can take 5 to 24 months. A frozen shoulder diagnosis relies on your medical history and a physical exam, including an assessment of the shoulder rotation. During the exam, the doctor will ask you to move your arm in different directions, checking for pain and measuring how far you can move the arm on your own. Imaging tests such as ultrasound, X-ray, or MRI can confirm a diagnosis of frozen shoulder and check for other diagnoses or conditions. Physical therapy is the cornerstone of treatment for frozen shoulder. This guides you through range of motion exercises to maintain mobility and build strength. According to the Mayo Clinic experts, the best treatment plans are individualized based on the stage of the disease. Taking non-prescription pain relievers such as ibuprofen and applying heat or cold to your shoulder can also help reduce pain. Other treatments may include steroid injection and shoulder manipulation, as well as surgery and stimulation with a TENS unit. With TENS, a small machine sends low voltage electrical current to specific points along the nerve pathway of the shoulder. Acupuncture is an additional treatment as a part of traditional Chinese medicine used to treat many symptoms, including pain. For most people, symptoms of frozen shoulder eventually improve regardless of treatment. Use your shoulder and arm as much as you can, comfortably can. Try exercises you can do at home. Frozen shoulder rarely returns in the same shoulder, but it can occur in the opposite shoulder, often within 5 years. Some studies suggest that up to 40% of people with the condition have lasting but mostly mild symptoms beyond 3 years. People with type 1 diabetes often have symptoms that last longer and are more resistant to therapy. If you notice the onset of shoulder pain at night, particularly in the years around menopause, or if you have diabetes, talk with your healthcare team as soon as possible. From the Tufts University Health and Nutrition Letter, March 2026, Volume 44, Number 1. Controlling constipation. Constipation is common, manageable, and often preventable with simple changes. Chances are you've experienced constipation at some point in your life. It's one of the most common gastrointestinal complaints affecting people of all ages, gender, and background. Constipation is typically defined as having fewer than 3 bowel movements per week, along with stool that is hard, dry, difficult to pass, or accompanied by straining and a sense of incomplete evacuation. While it's usually temporary, constipation can significantly affect quality of life, and if left unmanaged, may lead to complications such as hemorrhoids or fissures. It's important to remember that normal bowel habits vary widely. Some people pass stool several times a day, while others go only a few times a week. What matters most is your personal pattern. If your usual rhythm changes and bowel movements become less frequent or more difficult, you may be experiencing constipation. Why constipation happens? Constipation occurs when stool moves too slowly through the digestive tract. As it lingers, the colon absorbs more water, making the stool firmer and more compact, which can make bowel movements more challenging. Many everyday factors can contribute, including a low-fiber dietary intake, inadequate fluid intake, a sedentary lifestyle, changes in routine such as travel or sleep or eating schedules, high intake of cheese and milk. Excess calcium can be binding for some people. High intake of fried foods, which can slow down the digestive tract, or high intake of refined grains, which usually means low fiber. Medications, including some pain relievers, antacids, iron supplements, and antidepressants, certain medical conditions such as thyroid disorders, neurologic diseases, or diabetes, stress and anxiety, which can disrupt normal bowel patterns. Constipation becomes more common with age. An estimated 30 to 40% of adults over age 65 report issues. Women are also more likely than men to experience chronic constipation. Dietary pattern and lifestyle. Harmony Allison, Associate Chief of Gastroenterology at Tufts Medical Center, emphasizes that digestive health reflects overall health. Dr. Allison states a healthy body equals a healthy digestive pattern. Several everyday habits can help support regular bowel movements. Increase fiber intake. Fiber adds bulk to stool and helps it move through the intestines more easily. Aim for 3 to 5 servings of vegetables and fruits per day and include other high fiber foods such as beans, whole grains, bran cereals, and nuts. Increase fiber gradually to minimize bloating or gas. Stay hydrated. Adequate fluid intakes helps keep stool soft. Aim to drink several glasses of water daily. Move your body. Physical activity stimulates the muscles of the digestive tract. Even a daily walk can help promote regular bowel movements. Establish a routine. Eating at consistent times can help regulate bowel function. Many people also find it helpful to try using the bathroom at the same time each day, often 20 to 30 minutes after breakfast, when the colon is naturally more active, but don't force it. Adjust your position. Placing your feet on a small stool while seated on the toilet helps to straighten the rectum and can make bowel movements easier. Short-term relief at home. If constipation persists despite dietary pattern and lifestyle adjustments, over-the-counter products may help. Options include fiber supplements such as psyllium or methylcellulose, osmotic laxatives like polyethylene glycol such as Miralax, stool softeners, and in some cases, stimulant laxatives. Dr. Allison favors fiber supplements that are mixed with water, noting that supplements alone without enough fluid can actually worsen constipation. Start with the gentlest option and use stimulant laxatives only sparingly. Avoid using laxatives for more than 2 weeks without speaking to a healthcare provider, as overuse can worsen symptoms. When to seek medical care. If constipation is a new problem for you or lasts more than 3 weeks, see your healthcare provider. Constipation accompanied by significant pain not related to gas may warrant urgent medical evaluation, Dr. Allison cautions. Other reasons to seek care include seeing blood in your stool, losing weight without trying, having pain during bowel movements, or experiencing symptoms such as pelvic floor dysfunction, such as feeling unable to relax the muscles during a bowel movement. Paying attention to what your body needs, more fiber, more fluids, more activity, can go a long way toward preventing constipation and supporting overall digestive health. And if symptoms don't improve, your healthcare provider can guide you toward the right treatment. From the Cleveland Clinic Arthritis Advisor, Volume 24, Number 12, AI scribes transform medical appointments. Since healthcare systems started using electronic health records, a computer has become an extra character in many medical visits. Clinicians need to document everything in the electronic health record and often spend time in exam rooms clicking and typing as they interact with a patient. Artificial intelligence, or AI scribes, can now listen to those interactions and help your doctor efficiently document them into the electronic health record. It has been transformative in my experience in clinical care. I'm able to have a conversation looking in the person's eyes instead of looking at the computer, says Dr. Abby Abelson, chair of immunologic disease at Cleveland Clinic. With an AI scribe listening, Dr. Abelson says she can focus more on the person in front of her. The time required to document that visit is significantly reduced because the AI scribe does the time-consuming documentation work. Clinicians still carefully review the information from the scribe and are responsible for the accuracy of the note written with the scribe assistance. There is emerging evidence that AI scribes are acceptable to doctors and patients and help improve their connection during visits. Clinicians use a secure application on their smartphones to listen to the medical visits. The phone generally just sits silently on a table at the visit. The AI scribe captures the conversation and transforms it into information the doctor or nurse can include in their notes. The clinician reviews the information from the AI scribe, which is neatly organized for their use in a note and other places in the medical record. The AI scribe, the recording, and the electronic medical record are all behind secure firewalls. At Cleveland Clinic, clinicians are required to get permission of the patients in the room before using the AI scribe. The only obvious sign your clinician is using an AI scribe may be when he or she asks permission to use her phone to document the conversation, and you notice she hasn't needed to look at the computer. Cleveland Clinic tested a handful of AI scribe products with a small number of clinicians before choosing one. Dr. Abelson was part of the pilot. When the pilot period ended, she said, "I can't live without it. I want this back." Dr. Abelson said she felt it transformed her clinical care and was relieved to have ongoing access to the tool. In Dr. Abelson's department, the staff was unanimously thrilled to have access to this tool. She summarizes the limits and strengths of an AI scribe. You have to remember that the scribe only has ears. It doesn't have eyes. So if we use it to document a physical exam, we have to say out loud what we're seeing, what we're hearing, what we're doing. Sometimes that is appropriate and sometimes it is not, says Dr. Abelson. That's why she still documents some things herself and submits orders for medication and tests in the computer. She notes the multilingual capabilities of the scribe are impressive. After a visit between a doctor and a patient speaking Spanish, the AI scribe will translate a note into English in the medical record. The scribe also has the ability to determine who is speaking when there are multiple people in the room, such as a family member or caregiver or a translator. More AI tools are coming. This technology is evolving and more features are on the horizon. Another developing feature is chart review, which will allow the scribe to review information already in the medical record in preparation for the visit. More features will make the tool a more comprehensive assistant to the doctors and nurses. It has already facilitated clinician-patient communication and decreased the amount of time that's needed for documentation, says Dr. Abelson. From the Mayo Clinic Health Letter Special Report, February 2026, a prostate diagnosis. Before midlife, many men may give little thought to the health of the prostate, the gland that produces fluid for semen. But after age 60, the prostate tends to change in ways that demand attention. For Philip Urban, those changes came soon after retirement. He began waking up at night to urinate. Over time, those middle-of-the-night trips to the bathroom became more frequent. Getting to the toilet became a matter of urgency. I knew if I didn't get there fast enough, I was going to have an accident, he says. But once in the bathroom, the urine would not flow easily, and he couldn't seem to fully empty his bladder. I'd finish only to realize I needed to go back to the bathroom for a repeat, says Urban, 73, of South Carolina. After seeing a urologist, Urban learned that his prostate was enlarged, a condition formerly known as BPH, or benign prostatic hyperplasia. BPH is one of several non-cancerous prostate conditions, and it becomes more common with age. The condition can lead to frustrating and sometimes painful symptoms, but it's treatable. And according to the Mayo Clinic experts, there are new sophisticated medical therapies and procedures that make it possible to effectively manage BPH with minimal side effects. If asked to list conditions that could affect the prostate, many men first think of prostate cancer, but BPH is the most common prostate condition for men age 50 and older. According to some estimates, BPH affects about 70% of men between the ages of 60 and 70. By age 80, nearly 90% of men develop some degree of BPH. Tucked deep within the pelvis, the prostate sits just below the bladder, in front of the rectum, and above the pelvic floor muscles. Because of the prostate's location among so many organs, nerves, muscles, and blood vessels, BPH and other prostate conditions tend to lead to reproductive and urinary symptoms, such as the one Urban experienced. Prostate conditions tend to worsen with age as the prostate grows over time. At birth, the prostate gland is about the size of a pea. During the early teen years, it undergoes rapid growth. By age 60, the prostate may swell to the size of a lemon. Most of the growth takes place in the central portion of the prostate gland. As the gland enlarges, it's common for the tissue to become lumpy and uneven. The muscle tissue reacts to this by constricting and tightening around the urethra, the tube through which the urine leaves the body. This obstructs the flow of urine, leading to the symptoms that Urban and so many other men experience. Regardless of the severity of any BPH symptoms, it's a good idea to mention them to your healthcare team, even if you don't find the symptoms all that bothersome. This allows your team to rule out other conditions with similar symptoms, including cancer, bladder stones, infections, medication side effects, and more. If basic tests and exams, such as blood and urine tests, as well as a physical exam, suggest you have BPH, your care team may suggest other tests and procedures to confirm the diagnosis and determine the severity of the condition. Not everyone with BPH needs medical treatment. If your symptoms are mild and don't interfere with your daily routine, you may prefer to monitor your condition over time and seek lifestyle changes. Things to try: empty your bladder. Urinate as much as you can when you go to the bathroom. Limit beverages in the evening. Do not drink water or other beverages for 2 to 3 hours before bedtime. Avoid bladder irritants. Some men find that certain foods may worsen their symptoms. These may include chocolate, spicy foods, acidic foods, and artificial sweeteners. In addition, caffeine and alcohol can increase urine production, irritating the bladder and worsening symptoms. Limit decongestants and antihistamines. These drugs tighten the muscle that controls the urine flow. Keep warm. Colder temperatures can cause urine retention and increase your urinary urgency. Stay active. Inactivity causes you to retain urine. Even light exercise can help relieve BPH symptoms. Maintain a healthy weight. Obesity is associated with an enlarged prostate gland. This supplement to the Mayo Clinic Health Letter, again, February 26, has further information and detail with a special report on prostate hypertrophy.
13: Welcome. This is Cheryl at the Talking Information Center. Thanks so much for joining me. Today is Wednesday, May 13th, 2026. I'm reading from the March issue of Food and Wine magazine. First article is entitled, Build a Bowl. Big flavors and simple bills are the secrets to these satisfying bowls. A good bowl isn't just a deconstructed meal. It's smart and satisfying, a way to imagine your favorite dishes. And here are some recipes. The first one is for Italian wedding pasta bowls. prep time is 30 minutes, and it makes 4 servings. This is hearty, and it combines a meal, and it takes a cue from Italian wedding soup, but it reimagines it as an all-in-one pasta bowl. Tender meatballs, roasted carrots are served atop pasta that's flavored with chicken stock and Parmesan cheese. A mix of pork and beef gives the meatballs extra richness, but opting for all pork would also be most delicious. Ingredients needed are 1/4 cup of water, 1 large egg, 1/2 cup of panko, 3 large garlic cloves, minced, 1 cup fresh parsley leaves, 1/2 cup of finely grated Parmesan cheese, 2.5 teaspoons kosher salt, 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Add your pork and beef and gently mix until everything is again well combined. Second, shape your meat mixture into 24 meatballs so that they're 1 heaping tablespoon each. Arrange on one side of the prepared baking sheet. Toss your carrots with a tablespoon of oil and 1/4 teaspoon salt, also 1/4 teaspoon of pepper, on the opposite side of the baking sheet. Bake until a thermometer inserted into the center of the meatballs registers 165 degrees. Your carrots are tender. Total baking time at that point should be 20 to 22 minutes. Third, bring your chicken stock to a boil in a medium saucepan over medium-high heat. Add your pastina, cook over medium-low, stirring occasionally until the pasta becomes tender and the stock is mostly absorbed. Should only take about 6 minutes. Then stir in 2 tablespoons of oil, the remaining 1/4 cup of Parmesan cheese. Fold in your spinach until it just wilts. That's only going to take a quick minute. Lastly, toss together lemon juice, shallot, remaining cup of parsley, leaves, remaining tablespoon of olive oil, 1/4 teaspoon of salt, 1/4 teaspoon of pepper in a small bowl. Divide the pastina evenly among 4 bowls. Top with the meatballs, carrots, parsley salad, and garnish with any additional Parmesan cheese, and serve immediately. You can make this ahead. Uncooked meatballs can be stored, covered, in the refrigerator for up to a day, and then you would bake as normal. Another bowl recipe is for buffalo chicken. Prep time 25 minutes. Once again, it's for 4 servings. Buffalo wings meet grain bowls in this vibrant spin on a classic. Roasted chicken thigh pieces are tossed in hot sauce, served with a bed of kiwi with a buttermilk ranch dressing. Carrot celery salad delivers a crunch, while the blue cheese brings bold, tangy flavor to this meal. Ingredients needed are 1/2 cup of buttermilk, 1/2 cup of mayonnaise, 1/4 cup of roughly chopped fresh chives, 1/4 cup of fresh dill fronds plus finely chopped fresh dill itself, tablespoon of garlic powder, tablespoon of onion powder, 1.5 teaspoons kosher salt, 1.5 teaspoons black pepper, 2 tablespoons of all-purpose flour, 2 pounds of boneless, skinless chicken thighs. So that would be the equivalent of about 6 thighs that have been cut into 1-inch pieces. 1/2 cup of Frank's Red Hot Buffalo Wings hot sauce. 2 tablespoons of unsalted butter, cubed. 2 carrots that have been halved crosswise and shaved into ribbons. 2 celery stalks, thinly sliced on an angle. 2 4 cups of cooked kiwi and crumbled blue cheese for serving. First, preheat your oven to 425 degrees. 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Add your chicken and toss until the chicken is evenly coated. Spread the chicken in a single layer on your prepared baking sheet. 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Stir halfway through the cooking time. Remove from the oven. Drizzle with hot sauce evenly over the chicken and scatter the butter over the top. Return to the oven. Bake until the sauce is reduced slightly. The chicken is cooked through and crispy around the edges. So you're now going to bake it for another 10 to 12 minutes and stir halfway through the cooking time. Lastly, toss together the carrot ribbons, celery slices, the leaves, 1/4 cup of roughly chopped chives, 1/4 cup of dill fronds, and the remaining 1/4 teaspoon of pepper, all in a medium bowl until those ingredients are well combined. Divide the cooked kiwi evenly among 4 bowls. Top with chicken, carrot mixture, and blue cheese, and serve with your buttermilk ranch dressing. Buttermilk ranch can be stored in an airtight container in the refrigerator for up to 3 days. And one last bowl is spicy California roll bowls. Prep time 20 minutes, makes 4 servings. This bowl contains all the cool, crunchy joy of a California roll, but with no rolling required. Warm, lightly seasoned sushi rice anchors the spicy kani, which is imitation crab meat salad that's been speckled with briny fish roe. Avocados, cucumbers, and scallions bring a creamy, crisp freshness to this bowl. Add a finishing sprinkle of furaki and serve with roasted seaweed, which is 9 sheets to deepen the umami. Ingredients that you'll need are 2 cups of water, 1 1/2 cups of short grain sushi rice that's been rinsed and drained well, 3/4 teaspoon kosher salt, 3/4 cup of kipi mayonnaise, 3 tablespoons of sriracha, tablespoon of toasted sesame oil, 1/4 cup plus 1 1/2 tablespoons of seasoned rice vinegar, 1 pound of flake-style kani, which, as I said, is an imitation crab meat that's been cut into 1-inch pieces, 2 tablespoons of masago, 1 small English cucumber that's been thinly sliced, 1 avocado, also thinly sliced, furaki and thinly sliced scallions for garnish, and roasted seaweed, which is nori, is snack sheets for serving. First, bring 2 cups of water to a boil in a medium saucepan over high heat. Stir in your rice with 1/2 teaspoon of salt and return to a boil. Reduce your heat to low, cover and cook undisturbed until the rice becomes tender and the water has been absorbed. Should take about 20 minutes. Remove from the heat, let the steam escape, then cover it for 15 minutes. Second, whisk together the mayonnaise, sriracha, sesame oil, tablespoon of vinegar, remaining quarter teaspoon of salt, all in a large bowl. Transfer a half cup of the mayonnaise mixture to a small bowl. Set that aside. Add your carne to the remaining mayonnaise mixture in the large bowl. Toss to combine. Stir in your masago. Stir together the cucumber and a half tablespoon of rice vinegar in a medium bowl. Set that aside. Lastly, fluff the rice using a fork. Drizzle the remaining quarter cup of vinegar over the rice using a wooden spoon and gently fold to incorporate the vinegar. Divide the rice mixture among the four bowls. Top evenly with the divided carne mixture, cucumber, and avocado.

0: 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By continuing to listen, you verify that you qualify within one of these categories. 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
1: 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Have you ever heard the term coal cannon? It's a classic Irish side dish. It's made with ribbons of sautéed green cabbage, or kale, folded into a buttery mashed potatoes. This version swaps in red cabbage for a pop of color. Irish butter, which has a higher butter fat percentage than American-style butter, gives the mashed potatoes extra richness and a complex flavor. Ingredients needed are 3 quarts of water, 4 pounds of russet potatoes that have been peeled and cut into 2-inch pieces, 2 tablespoons of kosher salt, 6 scallions, 10 tablespoons of unsalted Irish butter, 6 garlic cloves, finely chopped, 2 teaspoons of caraway seeds, crushed, 5 cups of chopped red cabbage, 1/2 teaspoon of black pepper, tablespoon of apple cider vinegar, and 1.5 cups of half and half. First, combine 3 quarts of water with the potatoes and 2 tablespoons of salt in a large saucepan. Bring to a boil over high heat. Reduce the heat to medium and simmer until the potatoes are fork tender. Should take about 25 minutes. Second, thinly slice your scallions, separating the white and the light green parts from the dark green parts. Set that aside. Melt 1/4 cup of the butter in a large skillet over medium heat. Add the garlic, caraway seeds, and the white and light green parts of the scallions. Cook, stirring often, until it becomes fragrant. It's only going to take 1 minute. Then add your cabbage, pepper, 1/2 teaspoon of salt. Cover and cook, stirring occasionally until your cabbage becomes tender. That'll take about 20 to 25 minutes. And if your cabbage starts to brown, you can add about 1/4 cup of water to the skillet. Remove from the heat and add your vinegar. Third, just before your potatoes are finished cooking, microwave 1/2 and 1/2 in a medium size microwavable bowl on high, just until that starts to simmer. Only going to take about 1 minute. Stir in the remaining 6 tablespoons of butter. Drain your potatoes in a colander, shaking off any excess water. Return your potatoes to the saucepan. Mash using a good old potato masher until it's a smooth consistency. Stir in 1/2 and 1/2 mixture and the remaining 2 teaspoons of salt. Fold the cabbage mixture into the mashed potatoes just until everything is well combined. Transfer the mixture to a serving bowl and top with additional pats of butter. Garnish with black pepper and the reserved dark green parts of the scallions and serve immediately. Leftovers can be stored in an airtight container in your refrigerator for up to 4 days. You would warm over low heat, stirring in additional 1/2 and 1/2 to loosen the potatoes. And you can find Irish butter, such as Kerrygold, at most major grocery stores or online at Walmart.com. The United States of Cheese. Cheesemaking history in the U.S. has rippled from east to west, with immigrant cheesemakers recreating some favorite styles. Artisan cheese, as we know it today, is a recent U.S. trend emerging from nearly 2 centuries of factory production. From the East Coast, the first ships that brought provisions to early colonists carried dairy cows and recipes for English-style cheeses, such as Cheshire, and later Cheddar. Initially, women made small batches of cheeses in their farm kitchens. That changed as of 1851, when Lessie Williams opened the country's first cheese factory in Rome, New York, now home to the New York State Museum of Cheese. Within

0: 15 years, New York had 500 cheese factories and was the dairy hub of the New World. In recent years, the East Coast has been ground zero for the latest modern-day cheese revolution. Vermont's Jasper Hill Farm, with its state-of-the-art aging cave and pair of creameries, is driving a new natural cheese movement in the U.S., championing raw milk cheeses and eschewing starter cultures in favor of native cultures produced on the farm. From the West Coast, California namely, Washington, and Oregon began producing cheese as Greek and Italian immigrants brought recipes from their home countries, creating new American favorites in the process. In 1975, Giovanni Peluso began making Telemi in California's San Joaquin Valley. The tradition has been carried on for three generations, resulting in the state treasure known as Franklin's Telemi, which is a creamy square dusted with rice flour, sold after just 2 weeks of aging. Then in Oregon, Gatrano Tom Vella started the Roger River Valley Creamery in the early 1950s. He started Roquefort in France, then returned to begin producing his own renowned American blues, launching his first Oregon Blue in 1953. Today, Rogue Creamery, the name was shortened in 2002, produces seven different blue cheeses and is a World Cheese Awards champion. Well, naturally, I have to read about a four cheese mac and cheese recipe after talking about that cheese. Prep time is 35 minutes for this recipe, makes 4 to 6 servings. Inspired by the late New England chef Jasper White, his recipe for mac and cheese, this well-loved side dish or a main dish is the perfect way to use up bits and pieces from your cheese drawer or leftovers from a cheese board. Ingredients needed for the recipe are as follows. 6 tablespoons of unsalted butter, 12 ounces of elbow macaroni, 1 cup of finely chopped yellow onion, 2 tablespoons of all-purpose flour, 2 cups of whole milk, 3 quarters of a teaspoon kosher salt, 1/2 teaspoon black pepper, 1/8 of a teaspoon cayenne pepper, 4 ounces of Gouda cheese, shredded, 4 ounces of mozzarella cheese, also shredded, 2 ounces of blue cheese, which would be the equivalent of 1/2 cup, 4 ounces of sharp cheddar cheese, shredded, 1 cup of fresh breadcrumbs. First, preheat your oven to 375 degrees. Grease a 2-quart baking dish with a tablespoon of butter. Bring a large pot of generously salted water to a boil over high heat. Add your macaroni, cook until it becomes al dente, just about 8 minutes of cooking time. Drain in a colander and rinse under cold water to stop the cooking process and let it drain completely. Second, melt 3 tablespoons of butter in a medium saucepan over medium-low heat. Add the onion. Cook, stirring often, until the onion becomes translucent. That should take about 5 minutes. Now sprinkle in the flour. Cook, stirring constantly, for 3 minutes. Gradually whisk in the milk. Bring to a gentle simmer over medium. Cook, whisking constantly until it thickens. Stir in the salt, black pepper, cayenne pepper. Add your Gouda, mozzarella, blue cheese. Cook, stirring constantly until everything is almost melted. Remove from the heat and fold in the cooked macaroni. Third, transfer your macaroni mixture to a prepared baking dish. Sprinkle with the cheddar and the breadcrumbs. Microwave the remaining 2 tablespoons of butter on low so it's melted, and drizzle that butter evenly over the breadcrumbs. Lastly, bake, uncovered, until the casserole bubbles and the topping is crispy and golden brown. Should take about 25 minutes. Let it stand for 10 minutes before serving. I'm reading now from the April and May issue of the Food Network magazine. And the first recipe is for hazelnut crusted lamb chops with frizzy salad. For the crust, you need the following ingredients. 3/4 cup of blanched hazelnuts, 2 tablespoons of sesame seeds, teaspoon of coriander, 3/4 teaspoon cumin, 3/4 teaspoon sugar, kosher salt. 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Bake, tossing, until they become golden brown. Should take 10 to 12 minutes. Transfer to a food processor. Toast the sesame seeds in a skillet over medium heat so that they become golden. That'll take about 5 minutes. Add those to the food processor along with the coriander, cumin, sugar, 1/2 teaspoon salt, and pulse until the consistency of breadcrumbs. Second, we're going to make the salad. Set a steamer basket over a saucepan filled with 1 inch of water. Bring the water to a boil, add your carrots, cover, and steam until they become fork tender. Should take 8 to 10 minutes. Meanwhile, whisk together parsley, garlic, vinegar, lemon juice, cayenne pepper, 2 tablespoons of the hazelnut crust mixture, teaspoon of salt, and black pepper to taste, all in a large bowl. Slowly whisk in 2/3 cup of olive oil. Add the steamed carrots, toss, cover, and refrigerate for at least 1 hour. Third, add the feta and the dates to the carrot mixture. Season with salt and black pepper, tossing well. Add the mixed greens and the frisée, but don't toss. Fourth, pat your lamb chops dry. Season with salt and pepper. Heat a large skillet over medium-high heat. Add the remaining 2 teaspoons of olive oil. And working in 2 batches, position the chops in the skillet, fat side down. Cook until they're browned, 2 to 3 minutes. Turn your chops, cook on the flat side until they're browned for another 1 to 2 minutes per side. Dredge each cooked chop in the hazelnut crust. Toss your salad and divide among plates and serve with your lamb chops. Sounds pretty good to me. For a quick, easy dessert idea, this is called jam shortbread. 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Refrigerate for the topping. Press the remaining dough into the baking dish and freeze until it's firm. You're only going to keep it in your freezer for 10 minutes. Lastly, bake the crust for 15 minutes. Spread the preserves on top, leaving a 1/2-inch border. Crumble the reserved dough on top. Return to the oven and bake until the edges are golden brown for about another 25 minutes. Let it cool for 20. lift out of the pan, and using the foil overhang, cut into squares. Well, that ends our segment for today. Thanks again for joining me, and I wish you a wonderful week ahead.
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2: Hello, and welcome to show number 2616 of Eyes on Success, a weekly program empowering the visually impaired with expert advice, personal stories, and the latest in technology and accessibility. I'm Nancy Goodman-Torpy.
3: And I'm Pete Torpy.
4: And everything that we're doing is very goal-oriented in a low vision exam. And so the premise of the exam is that they come in saying, there's this task that I am not able to do in the way that I would like to do it because of my vision. And we run through all of the different types of options. And there's a lot of considerations that go into what is going to be the most helpful device for that patient.
3: Not everybody may know about low vision specialists, and not everybody is recommended to see one. But in today's episode, we'll let you know why both of those are important.
2: We'll talk with low vision optometrists Dr. David Simpson and Dr. Cade Oost about personalized evaluations, tailored tools, and goal-based strategies that help people stay active and independent. And most importantly, what's really special that a low vision specialist can provide to you that your regular medical team might not be able to do. But first, for a tip of the week. This week's tip comes from David Simpson.
5: Kind of getting back to lighting, I think it's a simple recommendation that I make all the time, are using neck lights, and specifically not necessarily reading neck lights, but looking for things that like mechanics or people in construction might use. So if you go to like a hardware store or an auto supply store, the types of neck lights that you can get at those places, I think, are often more helpful for people with vision loss. And that's a pretty common recommendation that I'll make for patients. And it's probably the most common thing that people come back and say, oh, I'm so glad you recommended those neck lights.
3: Lighting can make a big difference.
5: Yeah, absolutely.
2: And even for people who are fully sighted, when the power goes out, it is really handy to have those things around.
5: Yeah, usually patients say, I bought one for myself and I bought one for my partner as well.
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2: Let's start by meeting David and Cade.
3: We have two guests with us today who are both low vision specialists, and I thought we could start out by asking you, Dr. David Simpson, to introduce yourself.
5: Sure. Yeah. Thanks for having us on the show today. So my name's David Simpson. I'm an optometrist. Both Cade and I work out of the Sue Anschutz Rogers Eye Center, here in Aurora, Colorado. So I guess my background is, I went to optometry school. I didn't necessarily know exactly what I wanted to do, after graduation and kind of the world of optometry. I ended up doing a residency in low vision rehabilitation at the William Feinblum Center in Philadelphia, Pennsylvania. And then after that, I went on to teach at the Northeastern State University, Oklahoma College of Optometry, where I taught the low vision rehabilitation course there and was the chief of low vision services. And then for the last, I guess, 4.5 years or so now, I've been working here in Colorado at the Sue Anschutz Rogers Eye Center, which I see patients here 5 days a week.
3: And our second guest you alluded to was Dr. Cade Oost. Can you tell us a little bit about yourself?
4: Yeah, absolutely. Happy to be here. Thank you, guys. So my name is Cade Oost. I work with David Simpson at the Sue Anschutz Rogers Eye Center in Aurora, Colorado. I went to the Southern California College of Optometry, grew up in Los Angeles, and I kind of fell into low vision rehabilitation while I was working on a master's research project on retinitis pigmentosa, which is a genetic blinding eye disease. And once I got involved in the low vision community, I just kind of got more and more interested in it. And I did a residency in low vision rehabilitation up at the UC Berkeley School of Optometry in Northern California. And then for coming up on 2 years now, I've been out here in Colorado doing full-time low vision rehab, working with a wide variety of patients with different types of vision loss.
2: Primarily today, we're going to be discussing what you guys do as low vision specialists. But I just like to comment, you know, from your perspective, it would seem that being a low vision specialist would be more interesting than being a kind of garden variety optometrist because every patient is so different.
5: Yeah, I think that's one of the fun things about the job is that, you know, both on a personal level, you really get to know your patients really well because we have to spend a lot of time talking about exactly what their needs are. So I think there's the human interest component to it. And then also I kind of look at every patient that I work with, we're always trying to solve a challenge that they're having. So there's always almost like a problem solving element to it that, yeah, I don't think you always get in other types of optometry or eye care. So I certainly enjoy getting a chance to work in the low vision field.
4: Yeah. And, you know, we work hand in hand with the kind of primary care optometry teams and we really rely on each other. But my interest is definitely in the low vision arena. And I agree with David, you know, I think the variety makes things so challenging and interesting. I spent a half hour the other day learning the mechanics of how to play bridge because that was the main goal of one of my patients was to be able to see their cards when they're playing bridge, or the week before that, learning, you know, the intricacies of how to tie a fly on a fishing rod because that was the patient's main goal for the day. And I think doing something that is so goal oriented really helps you get to know kind of the individual life of the patient. And it's always an interesting and varied time.
3: So one of the reasons for doing a show on this topic is that it seems like very few people know about the special services that low vision specialists can provide. And often ophthalmologists don't refer their patients to such people and sometimes don't even know where those resources exist. So before we get into talking about some of the special things you can do for people, make clear for people the distinction between the various types of ophthalmologists, opticians, et cetera.
4: Yeah, so the three O's that we usually talk about are ophthalmologist, optometrist, and optician. Just to kind of delineate, the ophthalmologists go to medical school and they specialize in ocular health after medical school through residencies and fellowship programs. They generally act as the eye care specialists. So ophthalmologists often subspecialize in retina or glaucoma, and we're often going to them for management where we need surgery or where we really need a specialist's opinion. Optometrists go to optometry school, so their schooling is specialized to the eye from day one, but it's a different program from medical school. And they are acting as kind of the primary care eye providers in a lot of settings. So they can manage a lot of ocular disease, and they can subspecialize into things like contact lenses or low vision rehabilitation, which we do. But both of those are doctorate level programs. The opticians are the folks who specialize primarily in the manufacturing of glasses. And so their specialty is fitting and manufacturing the lenses and helping patients get the glasses prescriptions filled, and the prescriptions themselves they're getting from their optometrists or ophthalmologists. And then within optometry, a lot of different subspecialties. Ours is low vision rehabilitation, and I'm happy to let David chat a little bit more about low vision rehab.
5: Yeah, one of the major distinctions that I'll make with patients when they come in to see us is that either their optometrist or ophthalmologist who did refer them in to see us, their primary focus is often on addressing directly the health of the eye. So are there medical treatments, either surgeries, injections, medications, those sorts of things that can help address their specific conditions, say macular degeneration or glaucoma or a wide range of other conditions. When they're in to see us for a low vision optometry evaluation, I will tell patients that what we want to focus on is the function of the vision. So regardless of their level of vision, how do we take the vision that they do have and use it to be able to achieve the goals that they want to be able to achieve? So Kate alluded to a few types of goals that patients may have. So tying a fly or reading is a common goal, or being able to see a sporting event. So there can be a wide variety of things, but we want to focus in on helping them receive the tools that they need, and as well as things like resources or other adaptations that can help them achieve what they want to be able to do.
2: And my impression is that one of the biggest things that you folks do is to help people improve their quality of life. You know, people lose their vision partway, all the way, whatever, and all of a sudden they're like, oh no, I can't do what I used to like to do. Now what? And you guys have a huge bag of tricks that you can implement to help people be able to do what they want to be able to do. So can you kind of review some of the varieties of tools and techniques that you've got available?
4: Yeah, absolutely. So one of the primary tools that we use are glasses prescriptions. That's always a good place to start, is seeing if we can optimize the vision by adjusting the glasses. Outside of the glasses prescriptions, we rely on a lot of different gadgets. Primarily, the two most common things we're looking at are types of magnifiers and different lighting adjustments that we can be making to help sort of optimize the vision that a patient has. The magnifiers, there is a wealth of different options. There's electronic and video magnifiers. There's optical magnifiers, kind of a different magnifier for every task you can dream of. But a lot of our focus is on how can we make things larger and enhance the contrast for patients who are grappling with vision loss.
2: And you mentioned eyeglasses, but you don't just make regular eyeglasses. You have all sorts of fancy lenses and gadgets and stuff that you can incorporate into the eyeglasses, right?
5: It can be a pretty wide range of prescriptions that we do with eyeglasses. So it can range from a straightforward, say, distance or reading prescription, similar to what you would get from a standard optical. A lot of the time we'll get into maybe stronger glasses. People ask, well, can you just make my glasses stronger to make it easier for me to read? And that's possible to do, although there's a trade-off, which is that you have to hold things in closer. Those lenses are often, say, thicker lenses. They may also require prism in them to allow the eyes to work together. So in that sense, some of the prescriptions that we'll write out may look a little bit different than what patients receive at other eye doctors as well. And then, as you mentioned, we can start to integrate other tools into a pair of eyeglasses. So things like a bioptic telescope, which is a pair of glasses that has a telescope that's built into it that allows a patient to access distance magnification without having to hold up something like a monocular handheld telescope. So yeah, it kind of runs the whole gamut in terms of what we can do for things that patients are able to wear, including nowadays, you know, we're starting to see more and more integration of technology like smart glasses as well. So yeah, glasses and things that you can wear is probably a broader discussion in a low vision optometry clinic than it may be in other eye care settings.
3: That's what got me through my undergraduate education was a handheld monocular. They weren't building them into glasses at the time.
5: Yeah. And that's the thing that, you know, Nancy, you mentioned working on quality of life for the patients. And, you know, things like a bioptic telescope, if somebody's always constantly having to hold up their handheld telescope, you know, having a way to access it without needing to hold it up all the time can make the life more convenient and hopefully improve the quality of life as well.
2: And these would be glasses akin to what our dentist usually wears so that they can see a magnified image of, in this case, our teeth, but in your case would be whatever they're looking at.
4: The occupational magnification lenses that we usually think of for surgeons and dentists work in a very similar way. we think of the occupational glasses as microscopes as opposed to telescopes because they're designed to help us see things that are closer up. So if a dentist is working, you know, in somebody's mouth, they need near magnification versus a telescope is typically something we think of for distance magnification. But it is a very similar concept. And so we can take those concepts and apply them to a huge range of different visual tasks and needs depending on the patient.
3: And you mentioned also these days we have a variety of electronic and digital options.
5: Yeah, I think that's something that's probably changed a lot in the field of low vision optometry over, say, maybe the last 20 years or so, is that I think initially the field started out where a lot of the focus was on what we'd consider optical devices, so things like magnifying lenses and telescopes. You know, for a typical day for me nowadays integrates more and more electronics, including, you know, things that you can do on the cell phone and other, you know, smart gadgets that can help assist people with vision loss as well. So I think it's something that we'll continue to see change in terms of what does a low vision optometry exam entail.
2: So you raised an interesting point. Most smartphones have built-in sophisticated magnification options. Is part of what you do training patients in how to use these tools that they probably don't even know they already have?
4: Yeah, absolutely. That's something that I'm doing on an almost daily basis, is unveiling that there's already a magnification app on most of my patients' iPhones that they can be using. And I would say, especially when we look at the younger population, the pediatric population with maybe inherited eye diseases or other causes of low vision in younger patients who grow up just extremely tech savvy in a way that most other generations haven't, is that they are relying more and more nowadays on their phones, on their tablets, on other electronic magnification devices. And with older generations, it can often be a little bit more of an uphill battle to build comfort and technological literacy with some of those devices. And so that's one area where we often partner with occupational therapists to help do more long-term training on assistive technology options.
3: Yeah, sometimes it can be very tricky to get some older people to get to use these devices that could be helpful if they were just receptive to it and knew how to use them.
5: Yeah, you kind of have to meet the patient where they're at as well. So as Cade mentions, a lot of the people that we deal with, really regardless of age, can be very tech savvy nowadays. But if somebody doesn't have an affinity for using those sorts of products, you know, I think there's still a major place for some of our more traditional tools as well. And I think that's one of the things that we try to get across during an evaluation, is that there's a lot of pros and cons to any sort of device that can be used to help people with low vision. And so from that standpoint, helping the patient leave with an understanding of what all those pros and cons are is a part of our job.
4: Yeah, absolutely. And everything that we're doing is very goal-oriented in a low vision exam. And so the premise of the exam is that they come in saying, there's this task that I am not able to do in the way that I would like to do it because of my vision. And we run through all of the different types of options. And there's a lot of considerations that go into what is going to be the most helpful device for that patient. So technological literacy is one. But depending on the device, there's also other medical considerations and postural considerations. Do they have to be sitting in a chair to use a device? Do they have to be leaning to use a device? Are their hands steady enough to hold a certain device? Do they need to be using both hands to do the task and they can't hold a magnifier? And so there's all sorts of options and so many different considerations that comes into play when figuring out what is going to be the best option for that specific patient and that specific goal.
3: So we talked about a slew of kind of high-tech options. Can you review some of the more low-tech solutions that might be helpful to people that you often recommend?
2: Yeah, our friends are fascinated by how Pete folds his cash. And I can't tell you, you know, once I showed one person about the large purple five on the $5 bill, how many of our friends are like, oh, show me, show me.
5: Oh, yeah, yeah. So, and that's the thing, is that when we're meeting with patients, it's often the first time they've really been introduced to concepts that can help them to address their vision loss as well. So I think it's important not to overlook the simple things like you mentioned, because, you know, we kind of come from a more optical background. A lot of our suggestions are going to be related to what we are capable of doing, say with glasses, as we were discussing earlier. I think lighting is another big suggestion or a big discussion that we'll have with patients. And, you know, a lot of people who are referred into us who may be struggling with day-to-day tasks, if we just focus on magnification, sometimes we're going to overlook how to best address the issues that they're having. So I'll often suggest things like neck lights. And nowadays with LED lights, you can get pretty bright lights in small packages, which is another thing that a lot of patients aren't necessarily aware of. You know, when I was growing up, we'd have these huge camping flashlights that were kind of a pain to carry around. But now you can get super bright lights and something that you can slide into your pocket. And that can make a big difference in terms of being able to perform different tasks.
3: I guess one of the interesting things that have come along more recently are some of the smart glasses. So we don't have to hold up a cell phone anymore to take a picture or have some AI look at a scene for us and describe it to us. Are you suggesting those to some of your patients these days?
5: Yeah, absolutely. And I would say probably the biggest change in the last year has been that we've had some of this technology available for a while and some of the low vision specific tools that have been available to patients. But, you know, given the consumer electronic options nowadays, the cost of these smart glasses has come down so significantly. And so often we'll have patients coming in asking about them, you know, without us needing to bring them up in the first place. And so being able to answer those questions, yeah, I think has really become a big part of the exam and has opened up a lot of opportunities for people with vision loss.
3: And that technology is changing very rapidly these days. I see new devices coming out almost every week, it seems like.
4: Yeah, and I would say in our clinic, the ones that we're working with most commonly at the moment are probably the Meta glasses, although you're right, there's a host of other options that are coming out. Some are designed more specifically with the low vision patient in mind, and some are more, you know, broadly marketed like the Meta glasses. I think one of the key considerations at the moment is that these glasses are usually acting as a sort of sensory substitution. So if I'm not able to see something with my own vision, I can ask the glasses to take a photo and interpret what is in front of me and get audio feedback instead. We're still a ways away from these glasses being able to do any sort of magnification on the lens themselves. But that would be kind of a long-term goal as well, is being able to get not only auditory feedback, but also magnification from these sorts of smart glasses.
2: I thought some of the older generations of smart glasses had a display in front of the user's face where they would display an image in a format that was easier for the user to see rather than looking at the actual object in front of them.
4: True. There are electronic displays that are wearable electronic displays. A lot of them, depending on who you ask, they may not be lumped into the category of smart glasses because they tend to be just a magnification device that is wearable. So they're a little separate from what we typically think of as the mainstream smart glasses that have been hitting the market in the last few years.
5: Yeah. You know, I kind of think of wearable options for people with low vision into two categories. The smart glasses, which are going to provide at the moment more audio feedback that Kate discussed, and then the head-mounted video electronic displays. So in those cases, those give you visual feedback, and similar to what Kate mentioned, you know, those are things that can provide magnification. A lot of the time there is audio built into them, so some of them have OCR, optical character recognition technology, so it can read some things back to you. So there is some overlap back and forth, which I think can sometimes cause some confusion as well. I can think of a patient yesterday who came in kind of wanting interest in Meta glasses, but expecting them to have some of these visual features in them that they're not really designed for at the moment. But, you know, both, I think, depending on the exact goal of the patient, can be great options for patients.
2: And then you would refer people out to a training center if they need help doing safe behaviors while cooking or whatever? that's not really something that you would particularly address yourselves.
5: Yeah, there can be a little bit of overlap there. We're fortunate to have an occupational therapist who works directly with us as well. So that's one of the common referrals that we'll make, but also working with other community-based resources, as you mentioned, depending on the exact needs of the patient to look at adapting things around the home as well.
4: Yeah, I would add that low vision rehabilitation is fundamentally interdisciplinary, and you know, the low vision optometrist plays a really critical role in that rehabilitative journey, but there's a lot of other professions and specialists that can get involved, like occupational therapists, certified low vision therapists, orientation and mobility specialists, assistive technology specialists. There's a lot of different nuanced needs of these patients. And so when it comes to a lot of the more day-to-day activities of daily living and independent living skills, we often lean more heavily on our occupational therapist colleagues and certified low vision therapist colleagues.
5: And I think because sometimes we are the first contact point for people going through their experience with vision loss, I think helping to guide people through that journey and connect them to all these different resources is also a big part of our job.
3: So we talked a bit about how difficult it can be to find a low vision specialist. What recommendations do you have for people who do want to find a low vision specialist?
5: So a lot of our patients are people who are already seen within our system here at UC Health, but we do accept patients with outside referrals. Usually the first step is to get in with a primary eye care provider, either an optometrist or an ophthalmologist, who can do the initial evaluation, because we still want to determine, is there any treatment that could be necessary? Or again, things like glasses or contact lenses that could help address somebody's vision loss. So we want to make sure that patients have had those evaluations first. But then I think it's appropriate for patients to kind of advocate for themselves and say, you know, I'm really struggling with these daily tasks. I'm not sure that I'm able to achieve them, say, with just glasses or even after I've had this surgery or treatment. Is there anything more that I can do? And specifically asking, you know, is there a low vision provider that you can refer me to?
3: And do you have a website where people can go to see what kind of services you do offer and familiarize themselves with your services?
5: Yeah, I was trying to pull that up because I don't know that we have a catchy URL to get people directly to our website, but it's through the University of Colorado Anschutz Medical Campus. So it's the Sue Anschutz Rogers Eye Center. Through the website for the Eye Center, there is more information about the Low Vision Clinic.
3: There are two websites for the CU Anschutz Low Vision Clinic, and since those are rather lengthy, we'll have both of those in the show notes.
2: Is there a phone number?
5: Yes. So if you want to call the eye clinic, or so 720-848-2020 or 720-848-2020 is the way to get in touch with the eye center here.
3: If people had questions for either of you, is there's some way they could contact you?
4: Yeah, I'm more than happy to provide my email address as well for folks that have any questions about the services we offer, about low vision more generally. So this is Cade Oost. The email address to get a hold of me would be cade.oost, that's C-A-D-E dot O-O-S-T, at cuanschutz.edu.
2: How do you spell Anschutz?
4: A-N-S-C-H-U-T-Z.
2: And you, David?
5: My email is same format as Cade's. So my first name, David.Simpson, spelled like the TV show, S-I-M-P-S-O-N, at cuanschutz.edu.
3: And if you missed any of that in the audio content in the show, you can always find it in the show notes for this episode, which is episode 2616, along with other resources.
2: That's it for today's show. 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
8: This is Bird Note. Hummingbirds make hovering look effortless. They're built for it, with flexible wrists that rotate their wings in a rapid figure-eight motion, generating almost constant lift. But wind tunnel experiments with flying birds show that hovering is hard work. As one scientist put it, a hovering hummingbird represents the upper limit of aerobic locomotion in vertebrates. In other words, hummingbirds are athletes on par with galloping horses or humans running a marathon. But hummingbirds aren't the only flyers up to the challenge. Eurasian skylarks even sing while hovering, sometimes for minutes on end. Different from a hummingbird, a lark flutters its wings 10 to 12 times per second, relying entirely on lift produced by the downstroke. Other small birds hover briefly. In search of insects, tiny birds like kinglets float above the tips of branches for just a few seconds. Even larger birds like hawks and kites make use of head-on breezes and what's called wind hovering when they search the ground for prey. The kestrel is a master of wing hovering. Flapping forward but counterbalanced by the wind, the kestrel appears tethered to the ground by a string. So, while hummers might be the most impressive hoverers, they're not the only birds to employ this gravity-defying maneuver. For BirdNote, I'm Ariana Rimmel.
1: 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Listener discretion is advised.
9: This is Carolyn Bloodworth returning to the reading of Spare by Prince Harry, published by Random House. Our last reading described Harry's time at Ludgrove, where he seemed to find his way in school and with some friends, although it was not easy as he was not a scholar. He also described meeting Camilla and his desire to see his pa happy, but he and William did not want their father to remarry, as that would bring considerable media interest. He noted Camilla had a very different plan, and she was working what he called the long game to get married and become the queen. He also described his transition to the new school, Eton, where William was, but that William did not want to have any contact with him there. He described his struggles at Eton, as he was definitely not a good student, but he didn't get involved in sports, and he did find some friends. His time at Eton was where he got the nickname, the Naughty One. He didn't like to read, which was the exact opposite of his pa, who loved to read more than anything, including Shakespeare. When I was about 6 or 7, Pa went to Stratford and delivered a fiery public defense of Shakespeare. Standing in the place where Britain's greatest writer was born and died, Pa decried the neglect of Shakespeare's plays in schools, the fading of Shakespeare from British classrooms, and from the nation's collective consciousness. Pa peppered his fiery oration with quotations from Hamlet, Macbeth, Othello, The Tempest, The Merchant of Venice. He plucked the lines from thin air like petals from one of his homegrown roses and tossed them into the audience. It was showmanship, but not in an empty way. He was making the point. You should all be able to do this. You should all know these lines. They're our shared heritage. We should be cherishing them, safeguarding them, and instead, we're letting them die. I never doubted how much it upset Pa that I was part of the Shakespeareless hordes. And I tried to change. I opened Hamlet. Lonely prince, obsessed with dead parent, watches remaining parent fall in love with dead parent's usurper. I slammed it shut. No, thank you. Pa never stopped fighting the good fight. He was spending more time at Highgrove, his 350-acre estate in Gloucestershire, and it was just down the road from Stratford, so he made a point of taking me now and then. We turned up unannounced, watched whatever play they were putting on. It didn't matter to Pa. Didn't matter to me either, though for different reasons. It was all torture. On many nights, I didn't understand most of what was taking place or being said on stage. But when I did understand, worse for me. The words burned. They troubled. Why would I want to hear about a grief-stricken kingdom contracted in one brow of woe? That just put me in mind of August 1997. Why would I want to meditate upon the inalterable fact that all lives must die, passing through nature to eternity? I had no time to think about eternity. The one piece of literature I remember enjoying, even savoring, was a slender American novel of Mice and Men by John Steinbeck. We were assigned to it in our English divs. Unlike Shakespeare, Steinbeck didn't need a translator. He wrote in plain, simple vernacular. Better yet, he kept it tight. Of Mice and Men, a brisk 150 pages. Best of all, its plot was diverting. Two blokes, George and Lenny, gadding about California, looking for a place to call their own, trying to overcome their limitations. Neither's a genius, but Lenny's trouble seems to be more than low IQ. He keeps a dead mouse in his pocket, strokes it with his thumb for comfort. He also loves a puppy so much that he kills it. A story about friendship, about brotherhood, about loyalty, it was filled with themes I found relatable. George and Lenny put me in mind of Willie and me. Two pals, two nomads going through the same things, watching each other's back. As Steinbeck has one character say, a guy needs somebody to be near him. A guy goes nuts if he ain't got nobody. So true. I wanted to share it with Willie. Too bad he was still pretending not to know me. Part 21. Must have been early spring, 1999. I must have been home from Eton for the weekend. I woke to find Pa on the edge of my bed saying I was going back to Africa. Africa, Pa? Yes, darling boy. Why? It was the same old problem, he explained. I was facing a longish school holiday over Easter, and something needed to be done with me. So Africa. Botswana, to be precise. A safari. Safari? With you, Pa? No, alas, he wouldn't be going along this time. But Willie would. Oh, good. And someone very special, he added, acting as our African guide. Who, Pa? Marco. Marco? I barely knew the man, though I'd heard good things. He was Willie's minder, and Willie seemed to like him very much. Everyone did, for that matter. Of all Pa's people, there was a consensus that Marco was the best. The roughest, the toughest, the most dashing. Longtime Welsh guard. Raconteur. Man's man, through and through. I was so excited about the prospect of this Marco-led safari, I don't know how I got through the following weeks of school. I don't actually recall getting through them, in fact. Memory winks out completely right after Pa delivered the news, then snaps back into focus as I'm boarding a British Airways jet with Marco and Willie and Tiggy, one of our nannies. Our favorite nanny, to be accurate, though Tiggy couldn't stand being called that. She'd bite the head off anyone who tried. I'm not the nanny, I'm your friend. Mummy, sadly, didn't see it that way. Mummy saw Tiggy not as a nanny, but as a rival. It's common knowledge that Mummy suspected Tiggy was being groomed as her future replacement. Did Mummy see Tiggy as her spare? Now, this same woman whom Mummy feared as her possible replacement was her actual replacement. How dreadful for Mummy. Every hug or head pat from Tiggy, therefore, must have unleashed some twinge of guilt, some throb of disloyalty. And yet I don't remember that. I remember only heart-racing joy to have Tiggy next to me, telling me to buckle my seatbelt. We flew direct to Johannesburg, then by prop plane to Mon, the largest city in northern Botswana. There we met up with a large group of safari guides who steered us into a convoy of open-top land cruisers. We drove off straight into pure wilderness towards the vast Okavango Delta, which I soon discovered was possibly the most exquisite place in the world. The Okavango is often called a river, but that's like calling Windsor Castle a house. A vast inland delta, smack in the middle of the Kalahari Desert, one of the largest deserts on Earth. The lower Okavango is bone dry for part of the year. But come late summer, it begins to fill with floodwaters from upstream, little droplets that begin as rainfall in the Angola Highlands, and slowly swell to a trickle, then a flow, which steadily transforms the delta into not one river, but dozens. From outer space, it looks like the chambers of a heart filling with blood. With water comes life, a profusion of animals, possibly the most biodiverse collection anywhere. They come to drink, bathe, mate. Imagine if the ark suddenly appeared, then capsized. As we neared this enchanted place, I had trouble catching my breath. Lions, zebras, giraffes, hippos. Surely this was all a dream. At last we stopped, our campsite for the next week. The spot was bustling with more guides, more trackers, a dozen people at least. Lots of high fives, bear hugs, names flung at us. Harry, William, say hello to Addie. 20 years old, long hair, sweet smile. Harry Williams, say hi to Roger and David. And at the center of it all stood Marco, like a traffic cop, directing, cajoling, embracing, barking, laughing, always laughing. In no time, he'd pulled our campsite into shape. Big green canvas tents, soft canvas chairs grouped in circles, including one enormous circle around a stone-rimmed campfire. When I think about that trip, my mind goes immediately to that fire, just as my skinny body did then. The fire was where we'd all collect at regular intervals throughout the day. First thing in the morning, again at midday, again at dusk, and above all, after supper. We'd stare into that fire, then up at the universe. The stars look like sparks from the logs. One of the guides called the fire Bush TV. Yes, I said, every time you throw a new log on, it's like changing the channel. They all love that. The fire, I noticed, hypnotized or narcotized every adult in our party. In its orange glow, their faces grew softer, their tongues looser. Then, as the hour got later, out came the whiskey, and they would all undergo another sea change. Their laughter would get louder. I'd think, more of this, please. More fire, more talk, more loud laughter. I'd been scared of darkness all my life, and it turned out Africa had a cure. The campfire. Part 22. Marco, the largest member of the group, also laughed the loudest. There was some ratio between the size of his body and the radius of his bellows. Also, there was a similar link between the volume of his voice and the bright shade of his hair. I was a ginger, self-conscious about it, but Marco was an extreme ginger and owned it. I gawked at him and thought, teach me to be like that. Marco, however, wasn't your typical teacher. Perpetually moving, perpetually doing, he loved many things. Food, travel, nature, guns, us. But he had no interest in giving lectures. He was more about leading by example and having a good time. He was one great big ginger Mardi Gras. And if you wanted to join the party, wonderful. And if not, that was grand too. I wondered many times, watching him wolf his dinner, gulp his gin, shout another joke, slap another tracker on the back, why more people weren't like this guy. Why didn't more at least try? I wanted to ask Willie what it was like to have such a man minding him, guiding him, but apparently the Eton rule carried over to Botswana. Willie didn't want to know me in the bush any more than he did back at school. The one thing about Marco that gave me pause was his time in the Welsh Guards. I'd sometimes look at him on that trip and see those 8 Welsh Guards in their red tunics, hoisting that coffin onto their shoulders and marching down the Abbey aisle. I tried to remind myself that Marco wasn't there that day. I tried to remind myself that, anyway, the box was empty. All was well. When Tiggy suggested I go to bed, always before everyone else, I didn't squawk. The days were long. The tent was a welcome cocoon. Its canvas smelt pleasantly of old books. Its floor was covered with soft antelope skins. My bed was wrapped in a cozy African rug. For the first time in months, years, I'd drop off straight away. Of course, it helped to have that campfire glowing against the wall, to hear those adults on the other side and the animals beyond. Screeches, bleats, roars, and what a racket they made after dark. Their busy time. Their rush hour. The later it got, the louder they got. I found it soothing. I also found it hilarious. No matter how loud the animals, I could still hear Marco laughing. One night before I fell asleep, I made myself a promise. I'm going to find a way to make that guy laugh. Part 23. Like me, Marco had a sweet tooth. Like me, he particularly loved puddings. He always called them puds. So I got the idea of spiking his pudding with Tabasco sauce. At first he'd howl, but then he'd realize it was a trick and laugh. Oh, how he'd laugh. Then he'd realize it was me and laugh louder. I couldn't wait. The next night, as everyone tucked into their dinner, I tiptoed out of the meal tent. I went down the footpath 50 meters into the kitchen tent and poured a whole teacup of Tabasco into Marco's bowl of pudding. It was bread and butter, Mummy's favorite. The kitchen crew saw me, but I put a finger to my lips. They chuckled. Scurrying back into the meal tent, I gave Tiggy a wink. I'd already taken her into my confidence, and she thought the whole caper brilliant. I don't remember if I told Willie what I was up to. Probably not. I knew he wouldn't have approved. I squirmed, counting the minutes until dessert was served, fighting back giggles. Suddenly, someone cried out, "Whoa!" Someone else cried, "What the?" In unison, we all turned. Just outside the open tent was a tawny tail swishing through the air. Leopard! Everyone froze, except me. I took a step towards it. Marco gripped my shoulder. The leopard walked away like a prima ballerina across the footpath where I'd just been. I turned back in time to see the adults all look at one another, mouths open. Holy fuck. Then their eyes turned towards me. Holy fuck. They were all thinking the same thing, picturing the same banner headline back home. Prince Harry mauled by leopard.

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1: No matter how much you might love someone, you could never cross that chasm between, say, monarch and child, or heir and spare. Physically, but also emotionally. It wasn't just Willie's edict about giving him space. The older generation maintained a nearly zero tolerance prohibition on all physical contact. No hugs, no kisses, no pats. Now and then, maybe a light touching of cheeks on special occasions. But in Africa, none of this was true. In Africa, distance dissolved. All creatures mingled freely. Only the lion walked with his head in the air. Only the elephant had an emperor's strut. And even they weren't totally aloof. They mingled daily among their subjects. They had no choice. Yes, there was predation and prey. Life could be nasty and brutish and short. But to my teenage eyes, it all looked like distilled democracy. Utopia. And that wasn't even counting the bear hugs and high fives from all the trackers and guides. On the other hand, maybe it wasn't the mere closeness of living things that I liked. Maybe it was the mind-boggling number. In a matter of hours, I'd gone from a place of aridity, sterility, death, to a wetland of teeming fertility. Maybe that was what I yearned for most of all. Life. Maybe that was the real miracle I found in the Okavango in April 1999. I don't think I blinked once that whole week. I don't think I stopped grinning, even while asleep. Had I been transported back to the Jurassic period, I couldn't have been more awed. And it wasn't just T-Rexes that had me captivated. I love the littlest creatures, too, and the birds. Thanks to Addie, clearly the savviest guide in our group, I began to recognize hooded vultures, cattle egrets, southern carmine bee-eaters, African fish eagles in flight. Even the bugs were compelling. Addie taught me to really see them. Look down, he said. Note the different species of beetle. Admire the beauty of larvae. Also, appreciate the Baroque architecture of termite mounds, the tallest structures built by any animal besides humans. So much to know, Harry. To appreciate. Right, Addie. Whenever I went with him on a wander, whenever we'd come upon a fresh carcass crawling with maggots or wild dogs, whenever we'd stumble on a mountain of elephant dung sprouting mushrooms that looked like the artful Dodger's top hat, Addie never cringed. Circle of life, Harry. Of all the animals in our midst, Addie said, the most majestic was the water. The Okavango was just another living thing. He'd walked its entire length as a boy with his father, carrying nothing but bedrolls. He knew the Okavango inside and out and felt for it something like romantic love. Its surface was a poreless cheek, which he often lightly stroked. But he also felt for the river a kind of sober awe, respect. Its innards were death, he said. Hungry crocs, ill-tempered hippos, they were all down there, in the dark, waiting for you to slip up. Hippos killed 500 people a year. Addie drummed it into my head over and over, and all these years later, I can still hear him. Never go into the dark water, Harry. One night around the fire, all the guides and trackers discussed the river, shouting stories about riding it, swimming it, boating it, fearing it, everyone talking over each other. I heard it all that night, the mysticism of the river, the sacredness of the river, the weirdness of the river. Speaking of weirdness, the smell of marijuana wafted on the air. The stories grew louder, sillier. I asked if I could try. Everyone guffawed. Sod off. Willie looked at me in horror. But I wouldn't back off. I pleaded my case. I was experienced, I said. Head swung around. Oh, really? Henners and I had recently pinched 2 6-packs of Smirnoff Ice and drunk them till we passed out, I boasted. Plus, Tiggy always let me have a nip of her flask on stalking trips. Slow gin, she was never without it. I thought it best to leave out the full breadth of my experience. The adults exchanged sly glances. One shrugged, rolled a new joint, passed it to me. I took a puff, coughed, retched. African weed was much harsher than eaten weed.

0: I was less too, but at least I was a man. No, I was still a wee baby. The joint was just fresh basil wrapped in a bit of filthy rolling paper. Part 25. Hugh and Emily were old friends of Pa's. They lived in Norfolk, and we often went to visit them for a week or two during school holidays and summers. They had four sons with whom Willie and I were always thrown together like pups into a bunch of pit bulls. We played games. One day hide and seek, the next capture the flag. But whatever the game it was, always an excuse for a massive scrap. And whatever the scrap, there were no winners because there were no rules. Hair pulling, eye gouging, arm twisting, sleeper holds, all was fair in love and war and at Hugh and Emily's country house. As the youngest and smallest, I always took the brunt. But I also did the most escalating, the most asking for it, so I deserved everything I got. Black eye, violet welt, puff lip, I didn't mind. On the contrary, maybe I wanted to look tough. Maybe I just wanted to feel something. Whatever my motivation, my simple philosophy when it came to scrapping was, more please. The six of us cloaked our pretend battles in historic names. Hugh and Emily's house would often be converted into Waterloo, the Somme, Rourke's Drift. I could see us charging each other, screaming, Zulu! Battle lines were often bloodlines, though not always. It wasn't always Windsor versus others. We'd mix and match. Sometimes I was fighting alongside Willie, sometimes against. No matter the alliances, though, it often happened that one or two of Hugh and Emily's boys would turn and set upon Willie. I'd hear him crying out for help, and down would come the red mist, like a blood vessel bursting behind my eyes. I'd lose all control, all ability to focus on anything but family, country, tribe, and hurl myself at someone, everyone, kicking, punching, strangling, taking out legs. Hugh and Emily's boys couldn't deal with that. There was no dealing with it. Get him off. He's mad. I don't know how effective or skilled a fighter I was, but I always succeeded in providing enough diversion for Willie to get away. He'd check his injuries, wipe his nose, then jump straight back in. When the scrap finally ended for good, when we hobbled away together, I always felt such love for him, and I sensed love in return, but also some embarrassment. I was half Willie's size, half his weight. I was the younger brother. He was supposed to save me, not the other way around. Over time, the scraps became more pitched. Small arms fire was introduced. We'd hurl Roman candles at each other, make rocket launchers from golf ball tubes, stage night battles with two of us defending a stone pillbox in the middle of an open field. I can still smell the smoke and hear the hiss as a projectile rocketed towards a victim, whose only armor would be a puffer jacket, some wool mittens, maybe some ski goggles, though often not. Our arms race accelerated, as they do. We began to use BB guns at close range. How was no one maimed? How did no one lose an eye? One day, all six of us were walking in the woods near their house looking for squirrels and pigeons to call. There was an old Army Land Rover. Willie and the boys smiled. Harold, jump in, drive away, and we'll shoot you. With what? Shotgun. No thanks. We're loading. Either get in and drive or we shoot you right here. I jumped in, drove away. Moments later, bang! Buckshot rattling off the back. I cackled and hit the accelerator. Somewhere on their estate was a construction site. Hugh and Emily were building a new house. This became the setting for possibly our fiercest battle. It was around dusk. One brother was in the shell of the new house taking heavy fire. When he retreated, we bombarded him with rockets. And then he was gone. Where's Nick? We shone a torch. No Nick. We marched forward steadily, came upon a giant hole in the ground, almost like a square well, alongside the construction site. We peered over the edge and shone the torch down. Far below, lying on his back, Nick was moaning. Damned lucky to be alive, we all agreed. What a great opportunity, we said. We lit some firecrackers, big ones, and dropped them down into the pit. Part 26. When there were no other boys around, no other common enemies, Willie and I would turn on each other. It happened most often in the back seat while Pa drove us somewhere, a country house, say, or a salmon stream. Once in Scotland, on the way to the River Spey, we started scuffling, and soon we were in a full scrap, rolling back and forth, trading blows. Pa swerved to the side of the road, shouted at Willie to get out. Me? Why me? Pa didn't feel the need to explain. Out. Willie turned to me, furious. He felt I got away with everything. He stepped out of the car, stomped to the backup car with all the bodyguards, strapped himself in. We always wore seatbelts after Mommy's disappearance. The convoy resumed. Now and then I peered out the back window. Behind us, I could just make out the future King of England plotting his revenge. Part 27. The first time I killed anything, Tiggy said, "Well done, darling." She dipped her long, slender fingers into the rabbit's body, under the flap of smashed fur, scooped out a dollop of blood and smeared it tenderly across my forehead, down my cheeks and nose. "Now," she said in her throaty voice, "you are blooded." Blooding, a tradition from the ages, a show of respect for the slain, an act of communion by the slayer. Also a way to mark the crossing from boyhood into, not manhood, no, not that, but something close. And so, notwithstanding my hairless torso and chirpy voice, I considered myself, post-blooding, to be a full-fledged stalker. But around my 15th birthday, I was informed that I'd be undertaking the true stalker initiation. Red Deer. It happened at Balmoral. Early morning, fog on the hills, mist in the hollows. My guide, Sandy, was 1,000 years old. He looked as if he'd stalked mastodons. Proper old school, that was how Willie and I described him and other such gents. Sandy talked old school, smelt old school, and definitely dressed old school. Faded camo jacket over ragged green sweaters, Balmoral tweed plus fours, socks covered with burrs, Gore-Tex walking boots. On his head was a classic tweed flat cap, thrice my age, browned by eons of sweat. I crept beside him through the heather, through the bog, all morning long. My stag appeared ahead. Inching closer, ever closer, we finally stopped and watched the stag munch some dry grass. Sandy made sure we were still downwind. Now he pointed at my rifle. Time. He rolled away, giving me space. He raised his binoculars. I could hear his rattly breath as I took slow aim, squeezed the trigger. One sharp, thunderous crack. Then silence. We stood, walked forward. When we reached the stag, I was relieved. Its eyes were already cloudy. The worry was always that you'd merely cause a flesh wound and send the poor animal dashing into the woods to suffer alone for hours. As its eyes turned more and more opaque, Sandy knelt before it, took out his gleaming knife, bled it from the neck, and slit open the belly. He motioned for me to kneel. I knelt. I thought we were going to pray. Sandy snapped at me, "Closer!" I knelt closer, close enough to smell Sandy's armpits. He placed a hand gently behind my neck, and now I thought he was going to hug me, congratulate me. Attaboy. Instead, he pushed my head inside the carcass. I tried to pull away, but Sandy pushed me deeper. I was shocked by his insane strength and by the infernal smell. My breakfast jumped up from my stomach. Oh, please do not let me vomit inside a stag carcass. After a minute, I couldn't smell anything because I couldn't breathe. My nose and mouth were full of blood, guts, and a deep, upsetting warmth. Well, I thought, so this is death, the ultimate blooding. Not what I'd imagined. I went limp. Bye, all. Sandy pulled me out. I filled my lungs with fresh morning air. I started to wipe my face, which was dripping, but Sandy grabbed my hand. Nay, lad, nay. What? Let it dry, lad, let it dry. We radioed back to the soldiers in the valley. Horses were sent. While waiting, we got down to work, gave the stag a full grilloshing, the old Scottish word for disemboweling. We removed the stomach, scattered the junky bits on the hillside for hawks and buzzards, carved out the liver and heart, snipped the penis, careful not to pop the cord, which would douse you with urine, a stench that 10 Highland bass wouldn't cleanse. The horses arrived. We slung our Grelot stag across a white drum stallion, sent it off to the larder, then walked shoulder to shoulder back to the castle. As my face dried, as my stomach settled, I felt swelling pride. I'd been good to that stag, as I'd been taught. One shot, clean through the heart. Besides being painless, the instant kill had preserved the meat. Had I merely wounded him or let him get a glimpse of us, his heart would have raced, his blood would have filled with adrenaline. His steaks and fillets would have been inedible. This blood on my face contained no adrenaline, a credit to my marksmanship. I'd also been good to nature. Managing their numbers meant saving the deer population as a whole, ensuring they'd have enough food for winter. Finally, I'd been good to the community. A big stag in the larder meant plenty of good meat for those living around Balmoral. These virtues had been preached to me from an early age, but now I'd lived them, and I felt them on my face. I wasn't religious, but this blood facial was, to me, baptismal. Pa was deeply religious. He prayed every night, but now in this moment, I too felt close to God. If you love nature, Pa always said, you had to know when to leave it alone and when to manage it. And managing meant culling, and culling meant killing. It was all a form of worship. At the larder, Sandy and I took off our clothes and checked each other for ticks. Red deer in these woods were rife, and once a tick got into your leg, it would burrow deep under the skin, often crawl up into your balls. One poor gamekeeper had recently been felled by Lyme disease. I panicked. Every freckle looked like doom. Is that a tick? Is that? Nay, lad, nay. I got dressed. Turning to Sandy to say goodbye, I thanked him for the experience. I wanted to shake his hand, give him a hug, but a small, still voice inside me said, nay, lad, nay. Part 28. Willie enjoyed stalking too, so that was his excuse for not coming to Closter's that year. He preferred to stay behind at Granny's estate in Norfolk, 20,000 acres we both adored, Sandringham. Rather shoot partridges, he told Pa. A lie. Pa didn't know it was a lie, but I did. The real reason Willie was staying at home was that he couldn't face the wall. Before skiing at Closter's, we'd always have to walk to a designated spot at the foot of the mountain and stand before 70 or so photographers arranged in three or four ascending tiers. The wall. They'd point their lenses and shout our names and shoot us while we squinted and fidgeted and listened to Pa answer their daft questions. The wall was the price we paid for a hassle-free hour on the slopes. Only if we went before the wall would they briefly leave us in peace. Pa disliked the wall. He was famous for disliking it, but Willie and I despised it. Hence, Willie was at home, taking it out on the partridges. I'd have stayed with him if I could, but I wasn't old enough to assert myself like that. In Willie's absence, Pa and I had to face the wall ourselves, which made it that much more unpleasant. I stuck close to Pa's side while the cameras whirred and clicked. Memories of the Spice Girls, memories of Mummy, who also despised Closter's. This is why she's hiding, I thought. This right here. This shit. Mummy had other reasons besides the wall for hating Closter's. When I was three, Pa and a friend were involved in a gruesome accident on the slopes there. A massive avalanche overtook them. Pa narrowly escaped, but the friend didn't. Buried under that wall of snow, the friend's final breaths must have been snow-filled gasps. Mummy often spoke of him with tears in her eyes. After the wall, I tried to put my mind to having fun. I loved skiing, and I was good at it. But once Mummy was in my thoughts, I was buried under my own private avalanche of emotions and questions. Is it wrong to enjoy a place that Mummy despises? Am I being mean to her if I have fun today on these slopes? Am I a bad son for feeling excited to get on the chairlift alone with Pa? Will Mummy understand that I miss her and Willie, but also enjoy having Pa briefly to myself? How would I explain any of this to her when she returned? Sometime after that trip to Closter's, I shared my theory with Willie about Mummy being in hiding. He admitted that he'd once entertained a similar theory, but ultimately he discarded it. She's gone, Harold. She's not coming back. No, no, no. I wouldn't hear such a thing. Willie, she always said she wanted to just disappear. You heard her. Yes, she did. But Harold, she'd never do this to us. I'd had the very same thought, I told him. But she wouldn't die either, Willie. She'd never do that to us either. Fair point, Harold. Part 29. We rolled down the long drive, past Granny's white stag ponies through the golf course, past the green where the Queen Mother once scored a hole-in-one, past the policeman in his little hut, crisp salute, and over a couple of speed bumps, then over a small stone bridge and onto a quiet country lane. Pa, driving, squinted through the windscreen. Splendid evening, isn't it? Balmoral, summer 2001. We went up a steep hill, past the whiskey distillery, along a blowy lane and down between sheep fields, which were overrun by rabbits. That is, Lowe's lucky enough to escape us. We'd shot a bunch earlier that day. After a few minutes, we turned onto a dusty track, drove 400 meters to a deer fence. I hopped out, opened the padlocked gate. Now at last, because we were on remote private roads, I was allowed to drive. I jumped behind the wheel, hit the accelerator, put into practice all those driving lessons from Pa through the years, often seated on his lap. I steered us through the purple heather into the deepest folds of that immense Scottish moorland. Ahead, like an old friend, stood Lochnagar, splotchy with snow. We came to the last wooden bridge, the tires making that soothing lullaby I always associated with Scotland. Da-dung, da-dung, da-dung, da-dung. Just below us, a burn seethed after recent heavy rain up top. The air was thick with midges. Through the trees, in the last moments of daylight, we could faintly make out huge stags peering at us. Now we arrived in a great clearing, an old stone hunting lodge to the right, the cold stream running down the river through the wood on our left, and there she was, Ichnebovart. We ran inside the lodge, the warm kitchen, the old fireplace. I fell onto the fender with its worn red cushion and inhaled the smell of that huge pyramid of silver birch firewood stacked beside it. If there's a smell more intoxicating or inviting than silver birch, I don't know what it could be. Grandpa, who set off half an hour before us, was already tending his grill at the back of the lodge. He stood amid a thick cloud of smoke, tears streaming from his eyes. He wore a flat cap, which he took off now and then to mop his brow or smack a fly. As the fillets of venison sizzled, he turned them with a huge pair of tongs, then put on a loop of Cumberland sausages. Normally, I'd beg him to make a pot of his specialty, spaghetti bolognese. This night, for some reason, I didn't. Granny's specialty was the salad dressing. She'd whisked a large batch. Then she lit the candles down the long table, and we all sat on wooden chairs with creaky straw seats. Often we had a guest for these dinners, some famous or eminent personage. Many times I discussed the temperature of the meat or the coolness of the evening with a prime minister or bishop. But tonight it was just family. My great-grandmother arrived. I jumped up, offered her my hand. I always offered her my hand. Pa had drummed it into me. But that night I could see Gan Gan really needed the extra help. She just celebrated her 101st birthday and was looking frail. Still natty, however. She wore blue, I recall, all blue. Blue cardigan, blue tartan skirt, blue hat. Blue was her favorite color. She asked for a martini. Moments later, someone handed her an ice-cold tumbler filled with gin. I watched her take a sip, expertly avoiding the lemon floating along the top, and on an impulse, I decided to join her. I'd never had a cocktail in front of my family, so this would be an event, a bit of rebellion. Empty rebellion, it turned out. No one cared. No one noticed. Except Gan Gan. She perked up for a moment at the sight of me playing grown up, gin and tonic in hand. I sat beside her. Our conversation started out as lively banter, then evolved, gradually settling into something deeper. A connection. Gan Gan was really speaking to me that night, really listening. I couldn't quite believe it. I wondered why. Was it the gin? Was it the 4 inches I'd grown since last summer? At 6 foot, I was now one of the tallest members of the family. Combined with Gan Gan's shrinkage, I towered over her. I wish I could recall specifically what we talked about. I wish I'd asked more questions and jotted down her answers. She'd been the war queen. She lived at Buckingham Palace while Hitler's bombs rained from the skies. 9 direct hits on the palace. She dined with Churchill, wartime Churchill. She once possessed a Churchillian eloquence of her own. She was famous for saying that no matter how bad things got, she'd never, ever leave England, and people loved her for it. I loved her for it. I loved my country, and the idea of declaring you'd never leave struck me as wonderful. She was, of course, infamous for saying other things. She came from a different era, enjoyed being queen in a way that looked unseemly to some. I saw none of that. She was my Gan Gan. She was born 3 years before the aeroplane was invented. Yet she still played the bongo drums on her 100th birthday. Now she took my hand as if I were a knight home from the wars and spoke to me with love and humor, and that night, that magic night, respect. I wish I'd asked about her husband, King George VI, who died young, or her brother-in-law, King Edward VIII, whom she'd apparently loathed. He gave up his crown for love. Gan Gan believed in love, but nothing transcended the crown. She also reportedly despised the woman he'd chosen. I wish I'd asked about her distant ancestors in Glamis, home to Macbeth. She'd seen so much, knew so much. There was so much to be learned from her. but I just wasn't mature enough, despite the growth spurt, or brave enough, despite the gin. I did, however, make her laugh. Normally that was Pa's job. He had a knack for finding Gan-Gan's funny bone. He loved her as much as he loved anybody in the world, perhaps more. I recall him glancing over several times and looking pleased that I was getting such good giggles out of his favorite person. At one point, I told Gan-Gan about Allie G., the character played by Sacha Baron Cohen. I taught her to say, "Booyakasha," showing her how to flick her fingers the way Sacha did. She couldn't grasp it. She had no idea what I was talking about, but she had such fun trying to flick and say the word. With every repetition of that word, "Booyakasha," she'd shriek, which would make everyone else smile. It tickled me, thrilled me. It made me feel a part of things. This was my family, in which I, for one night at least, had a distinctive role. And that role, for once, wasn't the naughty one. Part 30. Weeks later, back at Eaton, I was walking past two blue doors, almost exactly the same blue as one of Gan-Gan's kilts. She'd have liked these doors, I thought. They were the doors to the TV room, one of my sanctuaries. Almost every day, straight after lunch, my mates and I would head to the TV room and watch a bit of Neighbors, or maybe Home and Away, before going off to sports. But this day in September 2001, the room was packed and Neighbors wasn't on. The news was on, and the news was a nightmare. Some buildings on fire? Oh, wow, where's that? New York. I tried to see the screen through all the boys massed in the room. I asked the boy to my right what was going on. He said America was under attack. Terrorists had flown planes into the Twin Towers in New York City. People were jumping from the tops of buildings half a kilometer high. More and more boys gathered, stood around, biting their lips, their nails, tugging their ears. In stunned silence, in boyish confusion, we watched the only world we've ever known disappear in clouds of toxic smoke. World War III, someone muttered. Someone propped open the blue doors. Boys kept streaming in. None made a sound. So much chaos, so much pain. What can be done? What can we do? What will we be called to do? Days later, I turned 17. Part 31. I'd often say it to myself first thing in the morning. Maybe this is the day. I'd say it after breakfast. Maybe she's going to reappear this morning. I'd say it after lunch. Maybe she's going to reappear this afternoon. It had been 4 years after all. Surely she'd established herself by now, forged a new life, a new identity. Maybe, at long last, she's going to emerge today, hold a press conference, shock the world. After answering the shouted questions from the astonished reporters, she'd lean into the microphone. William, Harry, if you can hear me, come to me. At night, I had the most elaborate dreams. They were essentially the same, though the scenarios and costumes were slightly different. Sometimes she'd orchestrate a triumphant return. Other times I'd simply bump into her somewhere, a street corner, a shop. She was always wearing a disguise, a big blonde wig, or big black sunglasses, and yet I'd always recognize her. I'd step forward, whisper, "Mummy, is it you?" Before she could answer, before I could find out where she'd been, why she hadn't come back, I'd snap awake. I'd look around the room, feeling the crushing disappointment. Only a dream, again. But then I'd tell myself, maybe that means today's the day. I was like those religious fanatics who believe the world will end on such and such a date. And when the date passes uneventfully, their faith remains undaunted. I must have misread the signs, or the calendar. I suppose I knew the truth deep in my heart. The illusion of Mummy hiding, preparing to return, was never so real that it could blot out reality entirely. But it blotted it out enough that I was able to postpone the bulk of my grief. I still hadn't mourned, still hadn't cried, except that one time at her grave, still hadn't processed the bare facts. Part of my brain knew, but part of it was wholly insulated, and the division between those two parts kept the parliament of my consciousness divided, polarized, gridlocked, just as I wanted it. Sometimes I'd have a stern talk with myself. Everyone else seems to believe that Mummy is dead, full stop, so maybe you should get on board. But then I'd think, I'll believe it when I have proof. With solid proof, I thought, I could properly mourn and cry and move on. Part 32. I don't remember how we got the stuff. One of my mates, I expect, or maybe several. Whenever we found ourselves in possession, we'd commandeer a tiny upstairs bathroom wherein we'd implement a surprisingly thoughtful, ordered assembly line. Smoker straddled the loo beside the window. Second boy leaned against the basin. Third and fourth boy sat in the empty bath, legs dangling over, waiting their turns. You'd take a hit or two, blow the smoke out of the window, then move on to the next station in rotation until the spliff was gone. Then we'd all head to one of our rooms and giggle ourselves sick over an episode or two of a new show, Family Guy. I felt an inexplicable bond with Stewie, profit without honor. I knew this was bad behavior. I knew it was wrong. My mates knew too. We talked about it often, while stoned, how stupid we were to be wasting an Eton education. Once we even made a pact. At the start of exam period, called trials, we vowed to quit cold turkey until after the final trial. But the very next night, lying in bed, I heard my mates in the hall cackling, whispering, headed to the loo. Bloody hell, they're already breaking the pact. I got out of bed, joined them. As the assembly line cranked up, bath to basin to loo, as the weed began to take effect, we shook our heads. What idiots we were, thinking we could change. Pass the spliff, mate. One night, straddling the loo, I took a big hit and gazed up at the moon, then down at the school grounds. I watched several Thames Valley police officers marching back and forth. They were stationed out there because of me, but they didn't make me feel safe. They made me feel caged. Beyond them, however, that was where safety lay. All was peaceful and still out there, I thought. How beautiful. So much peace in the wider world, for some. For those free to search for it. Just then I saw something dart across the quad. It froze under one of the orange streetlights. I froze too and leaned out of the window. A fox staring straight at me. Look. What, mate? Nothing. I whispered to the fox. Hello, mate. How's it going? What are you on about? Nothing. Nothing. Maybe it was the weed. Undoubtedly it was the weed. But I felt a piercing and powerful kinship with that fox. I felt more connected to that fox than I did to the boys in the bathroom, the other boys at Eton, even the Windsors in the distant castle. In fact, this little fox, like the leopard in Botswana, seemed like a messenger sent to me from some other realm, or perhaps from the future. If only I knew who sent it and what the message was. Part 33. Whenever I was home from school, I hid. I hid upstairs in the nursery. I hid inside my new video games. I played Halo endlessly against an American who called himself Prophet and knew me only as Bill and Baz. I hid in the basement beneath Highgrove, usually with Willie. We called it Club H. Many assumed the H stood for Harry, but in fact, it stood for Highgrove. The basement had once been a bomb shelter. To get down to its depths, you went through a heavy white ground-level door, then down a steep flight of stone stairs. Then groped your way along a damp stone floor, then descended three more stairs, walked down a long damp corridor with a low arched roof, then past several wine cellars wherein Camilla kept her fanciest bottles, on past a freezer and several storerooms full of paintings, polo gear, and absurd gifts from foreign governments and potentates. No one wanted them, but they couldn't be regifted or donated or thrown out, so they'd been carefully logged and sealed away. Beyond that final storeroom were two green doors with little brass handles, and on the other side of those was Club H. It was windowless, but the brick walls, painted bone white, kept it from feeling claustrophobic. Also, we kitted out the space with nice pieces from various royal residences. Persian rug, red Moroccan sofas, wooden table, electric dartboard. We also put in a huge stereo system. It didn't sound great, but it was loud. In a corner stood a drinks trolley, well-stocked, thanks to creative borrowing, so there was always a faint aroma of beer and other booze. But thanks to a big vent in good working order, there was also the smell of flowers. Fresh air from Pa's gardens was pumped in constantly, with hints of lavender and honeysuckle. Willie and I would start a typical weekend evening by sneaking into a nearby pub, where we'd have a few drinks, a few pints of snake bite, then round up a group of mates and bring them back to Club H. There were never more than 15 of us, though somehow there were never less than 15 either. Names float back to me. Badger, Casper, Nisha, Lizzie, Skippy, Emma, Rose, Olivia, Chimp, Pell. We all got on well and sometimes a bit more than well. There was plenty of innocent snogging, which went hand in hand with a not-so-innocent drinking. Rum and Coke or vodka, usually in tumblers, with liberal splashes of Red Bull. We were often tipsy and sometimes smashed, and yet there wasn't a single time that anyone used or brought drugs down there. Our bodyguards were always nearby, which kept a lid on things, but it was more than that. We had a sense of boundaries. Club H was the perfect hideout for a teenager, but especially this teenager. When I wanted peace, Club H provided. When I wanted mischief, Club H was the safest place to act out. When I wanted solitude, what better than a bomb shelter in the middle of the British countryside? Willie felt the same. I often thought he seemed more at peace down there than anywhere else on earth. And it was a relief, I think, to be somewhere that he didn't feel the need to pretend I was a stranger. When it was just the two of us down there, we'd play games, listen to music, talk. With Bob Marley or Fatboy Slim or DJ Sakeen or Yamanda thumping in the background, Willie sometimes tried to talk about Mummy. Club H felt like the one place secure enough to broach that taboo subject. Just one problem. I wasn't willing. Whenever he went there, I changed the subject. He'd get frustrated, and I wouldn't acknowledge his frustration. More likely, I couldn't even recognize it. Being so obtuse, so emotionally unavailable, wasn't a choice I made. I simply wasn't capable. I wasn't close to ready. One topic that was always safe was how wonderful it felt to be unseen. We talked at length about the glory, the luxury of privacy, of spending an hour or two away from the press's prying eyes. Our one true haven, we said, where those lot can never, ever find us. And then they found us. At the tail end of 2001, Marco visited me at Eton. We met for lunch at a cafe in the heart of town, which I thought quite a treat. Plus an excuse to bunk off, leave school grounds. I was all smiles. But no, Marco, looking grim, said this was no larky outing. What's up, Marco? I've been asked to find out the truth, Harry. About what? I suspected he was referring to my recent loss of virginity. Inglorious episode with an older woman. She liked horses quite a lot and treated me not unlike a young stallion. Quick ride, after which she'd smack my rump and sent me off to graze. Among the many things about it that were wrong, it happened in a grassy field behind a busy pub. Obviously someone had seen us. The truth, Marco? About whether or not you're doing drugs, Harry. What? It seemed that the editor of Britain's biggest tabloid had recently phoned my father's office to say she'd uncovered evidence of my doing drugs in various locations, including Club H. Also, a bike shed behind a pub, not the pub where I'd lost my virginity. My father's office immediately dispatched Marco to take a clandestine meeting with one of this editor's lieutenants in some shady hotel room, and the lieutenant laid out the tabloid's case. Now Marco laid it out for me. He asked again if it was true. Lies, I said, all lies. He went item by item through the editor's evidence. I disputed all of it. Wrong, wrong, wrong. The basic facts, the details, it was all wrong. I then questioned Marco. Who the hell is this editor? Loathsome toad, I gathered. Everyone who knew her was in full agreement that she was an infected pustule in the arse of humanity, plus a shit excuse for a journalist. But none of that mattered because she'd managed to wiggle her way into a position of great power, and lately she was focusing all that power upon me. She was hunting the spare straight out and making no apologies for it. She wouldn't stop until my balls were nailed to her office wall. I was lost. For doing basic teenage stuff, Marco? No, boy, no. In this editor's estimation, Marco said, I was a drug addict. A what? And one way or another, Marco said, that was the story she was going to publish. I offered a suggestion about what this editor could do with her story. I told Marco to go back, tell her she had it all wrong. He promised he would. He rang me days later, said he'd done what I asked, but the editor didn't believe him, and she was now vowing not only to get me, but to get Marco. Surely, I said, Pa will do something. Stop her. Long silence. No, Marco said. Pa's office had decided on a different approach. Rather than telling the editor to call off the dogs, the palace was opting to play ball with her. They were going full Neville Chamberlain. Did Marco tell me why? Or did I learn only later that the guiding force behind this putrid strategy was the same spin doctor Pa and Camilla had recently hired? The same spin doctor who'd leaked the details of our private summits with Camilla? This spin doctor, Marco said, had decided that the best approach in this case would be to spin me right under the bus. In one swoop, this would appease the editor and also bolster the sagging reputation of Pa. Amid all this unpleasantness, all this extortion and gamesmanship, the spin doctor had discovered one silver lining, one shiny consolation prize for Pa. No more the unfaithful husband, Pa would now be presented to the world as a harried single dad coping with a drug-addled child. Part 34. I went back to Eton, tried to put all of this out of my mind, tried to focus on my schoolwork, tried to be calm. I listened over and over to my go-to soothing CD, Sounds of the Akavango. 40 tracks, crickets, baboons, rainstorm, thunder, birds, lions, and hyenas scrapping over a kill. At night, shutting off the lights, I'd hit play. My room sounded like a tributary of the Okavango. It was the only way I could sleep. After a few days, the meeting with Marco receded from consciousness. It began to feel like a nightmare. But then I woke to the actual nightmare. A blaring front page headline, Harry's Drugs Shame. January 2002. Spread over 7 pages inside the newspaper were all the lies Marco had presented to me and many more. The story not only had me down as a habitual drug user, it had me recently going to rehab. Rehab! The editor had got her mitts on some photos of Marco and me paying a visit to a suburban rehab center months earlier, a typical part of my princely charitable work, and she'd repurposed the photos, made them visual aids for her libelous fiction. I gazed at the photos and read the story in shock. I felt sickened, horrified. I imagined everyone, all my countrymen and countrywomen, reading these things, believing them. I could hear people all across the Commonwealth gossiping about me. Crikey, the boy's a disgrace. His poor dad, after all he's been through. More, I felt heartbroken at the idea that this had been partly the work of my own family, my own father and future stepmother. They had abetted this nonsense. For what? To make their own lives a bit easier? I phoned Willie. I couldn't speak. He couldn't either. He was sympathetic and more. Raw deal, Harold. At moments, he was even angrier about the whole thing than I was, because he was privy to more details about the spin doctor and the backroom dealings that had led to this public sacrifice of this fair. And yet, in the same breath, he assured me that there was nothing to be done. This was Pa. This was Camilla. This was royal life. This was our life. I phoned Marco. He, too, offered sympathy. I asked him to remind me, what was the editor's name? He said it, and I committed it to memory, but in the years since then, I've avoided speaking it, and I don't wish to repeat it here. Spare the reader, but also myself. Besides, can it possibly be a coincidence that the name of the woman who pretended I went to rehab is a perfect anagram for rehabber kooks? Is the universe not saying something there? Who am I not to listen? Over several weeks, newspapers continued to rehash the rehabber kook's libels, along with the various new and equally fabricated accounts of goings-on in Club H. Our fairly innocent teenage clubhouse was made to sound like Caligula's bedchamber. Around this time, one of Pa's dearest friends came to Highgrove. She was with her husband. Pa asked me to give them a tour. I walked them around the gardens, but they didn't care about Pa's lavender and honeysuckle. The woman asked eagerly, "Where's Club H?" An avid reader of all the papers. I led her to the door, opened it. I pointed down the dark steps. She breathed in deeply, smiled. Oh, it even smells of weed. It didn't, though. It smelled of damp earth, stone, and moss. It smelled of cut flowers, clean dirt, and maybe a hint of beer. Lovely smell, totally organic, but the power of suggestion had taken hold of this woman. Even when I swore to her that there was no weed, that we'd never once done drugs down there, she gave me a wink. I thought she was going to ask me to sell her a bag. This concludes our reading of Spare by Prince Harry, published by Random House. I hope you've enjoyed this book selection and that you will join us again. My name is Carolyn Bloodworth.
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3: Hello, everyone. This is Joanne Seiler coming to you from Mind's Eye with this week's People magazine, the week of May 10th. Hope everyone had enjoyed the weekend, especially the mothers out there. This week's People magazine has a picture of Marilyn Monroe. Maybe some of you younger listeners won't know who she is, but you probably have heard of her. She was very, very famous when I was much younger. Anyway, she was very famous. She was an actress. She had quite the following as far as just being out there. And she was blonde. She had blue eyes, I think, and she was known for her figure. So Marilyn Monroe, secrets, and she's from Marilyn Monroe's Untold Final Chapter. And then we'll also be reading about Rita Wilson finding her voice, King Charles redefining his reign, and a shocking true story of a marriage built on lies. So we got a lot to cover, so I hope you enjoy this week's People magazine. Let's start off with our cover story. Marilyn Monroe's final interview reveals secrets of fame, love, and loneliness. These are a lot of black and white photos. And Secrets of a Sex Symbol, Candle in the Wind. I think a woman is supposed to be vulnerable, said Monroe, posing for the Life shoot at home on July 7th, 1962, the Life magazine. Her final interview, her last photo shoot, just weeks before her death, the star bared her soul. I had to learn a lot of things the hard way. You know, most people really don't know me. That's what Marilyn Monroe told Life magazine editor Richard Merriman in the summer of 1962. The world's greatest screen goddess had agreed to a series of interviews about fame, but they ended up talking about so much more. Defiant over the studio system's control, she'd recently been fired by 20th Century Fox from the movie Something's Got to Give. She said they'd love it if I were finished. Of the price of stardom, she said, they take pieces out of you. At 36, she wanted to be seen for who she really was. That's the trouble. A sex symbol becomes a thing. I just hate to be a thing. The real Marilyn was much more complicated. Born Norma Jean Baker, she lived in an orphanage and foster homes before she was noticed at age 18 while working in a munitions factory by an army photographer who suggested modeling. A screen test, superstardom, and happy birthday, Mr. President, followed. The kind of Hollywood story that doesn't exist anymore. Over a series of meetings with Merriman, Monroe spoke candidly about her childhood, her rise to fame, step-parenthood, and feeling freer after her 1961 divorce from her third husband, playwright Arthur Miller. She gave the journalist a tour of her new home in Brentwood, California, the first she'd ever owned, which she hadn't yet gotten around to decorating, although she excitedly described the furniture she'd ordered from Mexico. The resulting story, Marilyn lets her hair down about being famous, ran in Life's August 3rd, 1962 issue. 2 days later, in the early morning hours of August 5th, Monroe was found lifeless in bed from acute barbiturate poisoning. Ruled a possible suicide, her shocking death sparked endless questions about her final moments that persist to this day. A life of glamour and turbulence. The happy birthday song for the president. I was honored when they asked me to appear at the president's birthday rally in Madison Square Garden. There was like a hush over the whole place when I came on to sing Happy Birthday. Like if I had been wearing a slip, I would have thought it was snowing or something. I thought, oh my gosh, what if no sound comes out? A hush like that warms me. It's sort of like an embrace, kind of like they care. Then you think, my God, I'll sing this song if it's the last thing I ever do. For all the people, because I remember when I turned to the microphone, I looked all the way back and I thought, that's where I'll be, way up there under one of those rafters, close to the ceiling, after I paid my $2 to come into the place. When they attached the microphone, I just took one breath, and suddenly I thought, here goes. Afterwards, they had some sort of a reception. I was with my former father-in-law, Isidore Miller, so I think I did something wrong when I met the president. Instead of saying, how do you do, I just said, this is my former father-in-law, Isidore Miller, because he came here as an immigrant, and I thought this would be the biggest thing in his life. He's about 75 or 80 years old, and I thought this would be something that he would be telling his grandchildren about and all that. So instead, she edited the transcript of her interview with Merriman to make sure her voice was clear. It shows her in another photo singing for the troops. She took a detour from her honeymoon with Joe DiMaggio in 1954 to spend 4 days in Korea entertaining U.S. soldiers. In this one, she's wearing a street-length dress. It's snug, but not any more or less tight than what a lot of them wear now. It has spaghetti straps, and it's purple, and it's got sparklies in it. The next photo shows her. Monroe was jostled by the crowd as she left a New York City hospital after gallbladder surgery in 1961, causing her sutures to rip. And she is. There's people packed all around her, and she looks like she's being crushed. Ties to power. The star joined Robert F. Kennedy and President John F. Kennedy at a reception above, shows her in the black and white photo, after she sang Happy Birthday to JFK in New York City in 1962. Then there's another photo, shows her with Jane Russell, or co-star, in Gentlemen Prefer Blondes. Called Monroe very shy and sweet and far more intelligent than people knew. Both Jane Russell was another one known for her figure, but she could sing, and apparently Marilyn did okay too. Shows them both in sparkly red dresses. They have long sleeves and not too low tops, but they are split up to their hip. And they're posed with their legs showing, and they're wearing red heels. Jane Russell was a dark brunette. And, of course, Marilyn was always wore her hair blonde. Then there was a role of a lifetime. Shows Monroe with Jack Lemmon. She earned critical acclaim for her turn in the 1959 comedy Some Like It Hot. In that, Jack Lemmon and I think it was Tony Curtis were running around in female clothes to escape some people that were after them. And Marilyn was along for the ride. I think they were on a train, if I remember right. It's been a long time since I saw that movie. Her last unfinished film, Fired from Something's Got to Give, in June 1962, Monroe was hired 3 days before she died. Rehired, excuse me, 3 days before she died. It shows her trying to get out of a pool. As her 100th birthday nears on June 1st, a new book, Marilyn, The Lost Photographs, The Last Interview, excerpt here, features the life interview in full for the first time, along with her final photo shoot with photographer Alan Grant. Many of those images have remained unseen until now. Marilyn Monroe was her invention, says James Haspiel, 88, one of her few surviving friends. It gave her success, but in real life, she was Norma Jean. On her childhood, I decided I wanted to be an actress when I was 5. Some of my foster parents used to send me to the movies to get me out of the house, and there I'd sit all day and way into the night up in front, a little kid all alone, and I loved it. On fame, it's like caviar. It's good to have caviar, but if you had it every damn day, you know, and she laughs. Too much caviar. The time I came out of the hospital in New York in 1961, that was a little rough because I had just had a gallbladder operation and the crowds were pushing and my side opened up. I realized that people wanted to see that you're real. I never felt I had an effect on people until I was in Korea in 1954. There would be 75,000 men sitting in their parkas in the snow, and when I'd come out, they'd whistle and call out my name for 10 minutes before I could even get started. On singing for President John F. Kennedy at Madison Square Garden on May 19, 1962, there was like a hush that came over the place. I didn't think anything was going to come out. When I got to the microphone, I just took one breath, and then suddenly I thought, here goes. I thought, I'll sing this song if it's the last thing I ever do. And not only just for the president, but for all the people. Afterwards, they had some kind of reception. I had met the Attorney General, Robert F. Kennedy, briefly, so it was good to see a smiling, friendly face. But I was with my former father-in-law. He came here an immigrant, and I thought this would be the biggest thing in his life. I thought it would be something he could tell his grandchildren about. So instead of saying, "How do you do, Mr. President?" I said, "This is my former father-in-law, Isidore Miller." On making movies in the studio system, I remember when I got the part in Gentlemen Prefer Blondes, Jane Russell was the brunette and I was the blonde. She got $200,000 for it and I got my $50 a week. But to me, that was considerable. But I couldn't get a dressing room. I said finally, "Look, after all, I am the blonde, and it is Gentlemen Prefer Blondes." Because they always kept saying, "Remember, you're not a star." I said, "Well, whatever I am the blonde." I was always being talked down to by the corporation. A fan turned friend shows a sun-kissed Monroe in New York City in 1955, loved going without makeup, and she was beautiful anyway. On September 15, 1954, Marilyn Monroe filmed one of the most iconic movie scenes of all time for the 7-year itch, when she stood over a Manhattan subway grate, holding down the billowing skirt of her white halter dress. Watching from across the street was James Haspiel, then 16, who had seen the movie Queen in person for the first time days earlier when she emerged from the St. Regis Hotel. The word that hit me was angel, a sentiment that is still here today. Haspiel, now 88, recalls to people. Later that same night,

0: 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By continuing to listen, you verify that you qualify within one of these categories. 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
1: And then we have a photo. Haspiel photographed Monroe and husband Arthur Miller heading to a party after the 1959 Some Like It Hot premiere. In this photo, she's wearing a beautiful white sparkly dress, again, with a white ermine, I think it's ermine, a white stole shown, thrown around her shoulders, wearing diamond earrings that are long, touching her neck. And her hair looks, in this photo, it must be the light. It looks on the reddish side in this photo. From that moment on, Haspiel became a fixture in Monroe's life whenever she came to New York City, chatting with her and photographing her. Over the next 8 years until Monroe's death, Haspiel morphed from dedicated fan to trusted friend, and in the process got to know the real Marilyn, he says. She invited him to go shopping with her and to a costume fitting for her 1961 film, The Misfits. She took me to breakfast. She invited me into her homes. She wrote me letters, says Haspiel, one of the few people still alive who knew her well. When they were together, he recalls, she was not being a movie star. Haspiel saw Monroe in some of her most unvarnished moments, laughing hysterically in a cab at something he said, getting annoyed at him when he sometimes acted like a brat. He thinks she took a liking to him because I treated her like a real person, he says. Everybody else was kissing her ass so they could say they knew Marilyn Monroe, not Haspiel. I think that's what made the friendship. The gentle soul Haspiel got to know gave money to the poor while in disguise and was also a girl's girl who helped out fellow actresses, even those touted by the studios as the new Marilyn. Confident in her own position, he says, she realized there was room for everyone. When she died, I cried for 2 years, Haspiel recalls. He says he was touched to learn she had a picture of him next to her bed, along with photos of her stepchildren. Now, as her 100th birthday approaches, Haspiel, who has written several books about Monroe, is far from surprised that her legacy lives on. There's a child being born today that 15 years from now will fall in love with her, he says. Judging from the lasting adulation, he says, Marilyn is very much alive. And there's a photo in New York City in 1955. Preferred dressing in slacks, she did, and wore flats. It was part of her not being Marilyn Monroe, but rather, he says, Norma Jean. Another photo shows Haspiel with Monroe and her dog, Maff, in their last picture together in New York City in 1961. And then shows her what she looked like when she was on her way to sing Happy Birthday to JFK in 1962. She had this platinum blonde hair, and she was a beautiful woman. On being a sex symbol, I'm going to be a symbol of something. I'd rather have it be sex than some of the other things they've got symbols of. I think that sexuality is only attractive when it's natural and spontaneous. I've never acted consciously from a sexual viewpoint. First of all, I've never had an erotic scene. I've always wanted to test it out and see if I could do it. We are all born sexual creatures, thank God. It's a pity so many people despise and crush this natural gift, because art, real art, comes from it. Marilyn and her marriages. James Daugherty, 1942 to 46. They wed when she was 16 and he was 21. After he joined the Merchant Marines, she worked at a munitions factory before

before Hollywood beckoned. He later said, "I never knew Marilyn Monroe. I knew and loved Norma Jean." In the photo, he's wearing a white tuxedo jacket with the black tuxedo pants, white shirt and bow tie, black bow tie. She's wearing a white wedding dress and a white veil and kind of a heart-shaped hat. They wore more of a small hat back then. And a big, big bouquet of some kind of white flowers. They were standing in front of a fireplace on the photo. On her marriages and stepchildren. When I was 16, a kid, this is her again talking, I was a housewife. I was brought up differently than the average American child. Happiness wasn't anything I ever took for granted. Sometimes I think all I've ever wanted in the world is to settle for being a happily married woman with a wonderful family. But I don't think I would trade that for what I've learned. When I was married, I always had to kind of take into consideration the other person, my husband. Not only my husband, but most particularly my stepchildren. I always wanted them to feel that they knew me as myself, whatever they might read or hear. One time, my stepson, Bobby Miller, had some magazine kind of hidden. It was one of these awful articles all about me. I just said, "Bobby, anything you want to know about me, come and ask me. But don't get it secondhand from these kinds of things." Joey DiMaggio, when he was in a military institution, we'd pick him up on the weekends. My stepchildren are my best friends. She was quoted to Life magazine, "Fame may go by, and so long, I've had you." On why she was always late, they sort of slandered me in the press, saying that I'm depressed in some kind of a slump and hidden away. So then I just take a little extra time with my hair, a little extra eyeshadow, a little more glitter. I don't know, it's just my way of saying, ha. On her life's lessons, "I've learned a lot that I wouldn't trade for anything. I wouldn't want a child of mine to go through what I've been through. Maybe it just sounds like sour grapes because I didn't have a happy family. But my life, this way of learning, had to be my way. I hope to ultimately be able, through my work, to illuminate for some people some things I've learned. Maybe it's just a dream, but I'm also entitled to my dreams." And there's a photo, black and white photo. Shocking end. Monroe's body was wheeled out of her L.A. home after she was found dead on August 5th, 1962, of an apparent overdose. 2 days after their final interview, Merriman visited to talk over her story. She was barefooted, wearing a robe, and had not yet washed off last night's mascara. Her delicate hair was in a sleep-tumbled whirl. She held the manuscript high in front of her eyes and carefully read it aloud. As I walked away, she suddenly called after me, "Hey, thanks." I turned and there she stood, strangely forlorn. I thought then of her reaction earlier when I had asked if many friends had called up to rally round when she was fired by Fox. There was silence, and sitting very straight, eyes wide and hurt, she had answered with a tiny no. The book, it's The Lost Photographs, Marilyn, entitled Marilyn, The Last Interview. In her own words, with final approval over her quotes, "Monroe wanted to be sure it sounded exactly like her," says Merriman. Okay, next up, our unbelievable marriage. And NFL rookie Jacob Rodriguez is heading to the Miami Dolphins while his wife, Emma, prepares for Army deployment.
But this isn't the first time they've navigated long-distance love. It shows a photo of his Miami Dolphins hat during the NFL draft on April 24th. And another photo shows him with Emma in front of an Army helicopter in April 2024. He's quoted as saying, "We have a lot of work to do and we're both ready," says Rodriguez. He's wearing a t-shirt and one photo with his ball cap with dolphins on it. And the picture of her in her uniform. And he's standing there with her wearing blue jeans and a halter top or hoodie. It was the phone call Jacob Rodriguez had dreamed of getting since he was 3 years old. Oh, excuse me. I just looked at the time. We're at the halfway point of the hour. I hope you, if you just joined us, we just finished an article about Marilyn Monroe. She was on the cover of People magazine. And I'm just beginning an article when I noticed where we're at. The young man, Jacob Rodriguez, is an NFL rookie heading to the Miami Dolphins while his pilot wife, Emma, prepares for Army deployment. And the article is entitled, "Our Unbelievable Marriage." So, we'll go back to him. It was the phone call Jacob Rodriguez had dreamed of getting since he was 3 years old. While watching the second round of the 2026 NFL draft unfold at an intimate gathering with loved ones in Fort Worth on Friday, April 24th, the former Texas Tech University linebacker, 23, received the life-altering news that the Miami Dolphins were selecting him as the 43rd overall pick. Upon learning his NFL fate, Rodriguez proudly slipped on a Dolphins hat as he warmly embraced his wife, Emma, a 25-year-old Army Black Hawk helicopter pilot who is preparing for an upcoming deployment. She was overcome with emotion, wiping tears from her face in between hugs from her husband. The tender moment came during what the Texas high school sweethearts turned life partners prioritized most, time together. For 7 years, the couple had been long distance while inspiring each other to chase their ambitions. The sacrifices haven't been easy, but just as he does on the field and Emma does in the cockpit, Rodriguez is laser focused on what's ahead of them. "For both of us, it was worth it," he tells People, the magazine. "You're just growing and learning every day. It's something that you never really master. You've just got to roll with the punches. But it's been unbelievable. We're always going to be there for each other." Communication has been key in making their union work. The couple first crossed paths as teenagers at church camp while attending rival high schools in Wichita Falls, Texas. Rodriguez, who had initially suited up as a quarterback, ventured to the University of Virginia in 2021 as Emma followed her call to serve, enrolling in the prestigious United States Military Academy at West Point in upstate New York. A coaching change brought Rodriguez back to his home state, where he joined Texas Tech's Red Raiders in 2022 and switched to the defensive side of the ball as a linebacker. With Emma still on the East Coast, she and Rodriguez kept their connection flourishing via screen time. "We've spent more hours on FaceTime than we have together, and we are extremely thankful that we have that capability," he says. Milestones, however, were celebrated in person. Rodriguez and Emma tied the knot in July 2023 during a sun-kissed outdoor ceremony. In 2025, the couple marked another turning point. "It was the first time Emma was able to attend all of my in-conference games," he says of Texas Tech's
Big 12 clashes. Her chain of command was very supportive of her travels on the weekends, as long as she got all of her work done Monday through Friday. Emma made the most of her time in the stands, cheering for Rodriguez during Texas Tech's dormant 34-7 victory over Brigham Young University in the Big 12 championship last December. Red Raider Nation, thank you for changing our lives, she wrote in a January Instagram post. 4 years will never be enough. We are forever indebted to this university and to this team. Red Raiders for life. He said, during football season, Emma travels to see me. Off season, I travel to her. As Rodriguez readies to descend upon South Florida and form bonds with a new set of teammates, he's also found a way to show up for his forever partner and her fellow soldiers, teaming up with USAA, an official salute to service partner of the NFL, to show appreciation for the nation's armed services. All military service members, everybody in that line of work, volunteered to potentially put their life on the line to protect the country, says Rodriguez, who focuses on the reward over the risk. It really puts me in a great headspace knowing that she's out there doing what she loves. Rodriguez was able to witness his wife in action when they visited a local flight simulator ahead of this year's NFL draft. I got to see how she flies and what she gets to do on a daily basis, he says. To see her in her element, it shows me a deeper appreciation for everything. With Rodriguez's own dreams now a reality, the NFL newcomer is grateful to have his teammate for life supporting him near and far. It means so much, he says, to have somebody like that in my corner. This next article is about Rita Wilson, and it shows her sitting, what my daughter calls cross applesauce or something like that. Anyway, she's sitting with her legs crossed. The actress opens up about her famous family, what kept her strong through difficult times, and why she pursued a music career after 3 decades in Hollywood. She has long, light brown, blonde, strips of hair, blonde, striped in through her hair. Her hair comes down below her shoulders. She wears it parted in the middle. She's wearing a black off-the-shoulder knit shirt and blue jeans in one. Another one shows her wearing a white dress with long sleeves. Rita Wilson is positively beaming. A vision in a white gown, she's cracking jokes, spontaneously breaking into song, and doling out maternal advice in between poses at her People cover shoot in the Hollywood Hills. The actress turned singer radiates a kind of carefree contentment that comes with truly knowing yourself. But Wilson, 69, only learned to move through life with such ease in recent years. I kept this quote from the sculptor, Michelangelo, on my bulletin board for a really long time. Someone had asked him, "How do you carve these beautiful statues out of these massive chunks of marble?" And he said, "I see the angel in the marble and I carve until I set him free." That really resonated with me because it felt as if that is the experience of becoming a person, becoming a woman. We spend our whole lives trying to shape ourselves, Wilson says. Not that we're trying to become different people, but we're trying to become more who we are and get rid of the things that are not essential, that don't matter, that aren't really us, and move forward. A Los Angeles native known for her roles in 90s films like Sleepless in Seattle and Now and Then, Wilson decided in her 50s to pursue her lifelong passion for music as a second act. And that Michelangelo quote served as a foundation for her new album, Sound of a Woman, out now, which was inspired by love,
loss, and her family with her husband, Tom Hanks. As she releases her most personal record to date, she says, "I feel like I've only just really gotten to the point where I'm finally comfortable using my own voice." There's a photo of her with her late mom, Dorothy. Wilson says her new album is an homage to her late mom. And Wilson shows Wilson as a child. "Always and forever, there's something so beautiful about the commitment," Wilson says of her marriage to Hanks at their 1988 wedding. They both look so super happy. Another family portrait this time. Wilson with her daughter-in-law, Samantha Bryant, stepson, Colin, and then Tom Hanks, son, Chet, stepdaughter, EA, and son, Truman, in 2020. Wilson's second act can be traced back to 2006 when she read an interview with Oprah Winfrey. It was saying people don't know what it is that they want, and if you know what it is that you want, you can take the steps to make those things happen. "I always had a real discomfort wanting anything. It always felt to me like I had enough. I had so many blessings," says Wilson, who is mom to actor sons Chet, 35, and Truman, 30, with Hanks, 69, and is also stepmom to actor Colin, 48, and writer EA, 43, from Hanks' first marriage. "I had my health. I had my family. I had my kids. I had my parents, and it felt egregious to want something else." At the time, Wilson already had a decades-long film and TV career. A scene-stealing actress, she played beloved roles from Susie, the sister of Hanks' character in 1993's Sleepless in Seattle, and the neurotic but nurturing adult version of Chrissy in the 1995 rom-com Now and Then, to Frasier Crane's mother in a 2001 flashback episode of Frasier. But on her 50th birthday in 2006, she received sage advice from a friend, the late Sleepless in Seattle writer-director Noah Ephron. In the form of a champagne toast, she said, "I'm here to tell you that great things happen after the age of 50. Ephron herself didn't direct her first film until she was 51. "It was so inspiring to me," Wilson says. "I never forgot that when I started getting into music because I was in my 50s. If Nora did it, I could do it." Songs of My Life. Go to Mood Booster, Uptown Funk, Mark Ronson featuring Bruno Mars. Can you just sit in a chair when that song comes on? You can't. You've got to get up. You got to sing. Best song to cry to, Goodness of God by Cece Winans. When she does this song live, I can't not cry. Everything about it is perfect. Best song for date night, Knocks Me Off My Feet, Stevie Wonder. It just feels beautiful and romantic, and you want to feel like you're knocking someone off of their feet, and they're knocking you off of your feet. Best song to get out your rage, You're No Good by Linda Ronstadt. It's empowering to me. You're no good and I fell for you and I've moved on and it just feels good, like you're taking your own power back. Best wedding song, Thinking Out Loud, Ed Sheeran. It's totally romantic, but it's about the love you have for the person today and also the love you will have when the person is older, the inherent belief that this will be a long marriage. She was energized. "I started playing the what-if game. What if I wanted something? What if I allowed myself to want something? What would that be?" she recalls, and it was music. "It was my first love as a kid. She decided to seriously follow her dreams when, while starring as Roxy Hart in Chicago on Broadway in 2006, she met songwriter and former American Idol judge Kara DioGuardi.
She said, okay, I'll write your first songs with you, which she did. Wilson recalls, and that opened up the world of songwriting. I just kept writing because I knew that if I kept doing it, I wouldn't get worse at it. Since releasing her debut album, AM FM, in 2012, Wilson has played the Grand Ole Opry, performed for President Barack Obama, and even released a duets record starring icons including Willie Nelson, Smokey Robinson, and Tim McGraw. Now she's sharing her most revealing music to date with Sound of a Woman, her sixth studio album on which she reflects on the transformative phases of a woman's life. I don't think that Taylor Swift or Sabrina Carpenter have anything to worry about. I'm not coming for them, Wilson quips, but I have things that I can say that are different than the things that they may want to say. The stories, she notes, are not just her own, but the experiences her girlfriends have endured. A notoriously private star with a high-profile family, Wilson takes her emotions off mute on the new album. Sometimes in music, you can say things that would be harder to say if you were just trying to talk about them, she says. One minute you're in love with him, the next you wish he'd die. Sometimes leaving would be easier than staying. Wilson, who has been married to Hank since 1988, sings on the new country track, Marriage. While those particular lyrics are meant to be funny, the track is a meditation on making a commitment to your spouse, says Wilson, who celebrated her 38th wedding anniversary, or 110 dog years in Hollywood, she jokes, on April 30th. You're not the same person you were when you got married. Who you are physically, who you are emotionally, spiritually, is very different than who you are 10, 20, 30 years later. It's really the ability to grow and change and evolve together and support each other over time. I look at my husband and I still see him the way we were when we were 20. But at the same time, I know that we're not. And I'm so grateful for that huge chunk of time that we've had together. And there's a couple more photos that I've already described. Hollywood highlights Sleepless in Seattle. Wilson scored laughs opposite Victor Garber, Ross Malinger, and Hanks. Now and then, she said, we have stayed friends over the years, Wilson says of co-star Demi Moore. As for what keeps their relationship solid all these years later, it's simple. Never go to bed mad, she says. You don't want to wake up in the morning and have that lingering feeling. So whatever it is, resolve it before you go to bed. Oh, and her one other deep secret behind their marital bliss, shared bathroom, Wilson says. That's where you download the day. Hanks has been by Wilson's side in sickness and in health, including her 2015 breast cancer diagnosis and the bilateral mastectomy she subsequently underwent. The experience inspired her bluesy song, Whose Body Is This?, in which she ponders the paradox of inherently knowing the strength of your body while simultaneously finding it unrecognizable. It was a very different relationship because these parts of your body that had been there for you in such a beautiful way were gone. It was interesting to look at my body in that way and see it, understand what is missing, but also understand what my body could do to keep me healing, keep me healthy, and have that appreciation for it, says Wilson, who adds that she's grateful for modern procedures and reconstructive surgery. I like to say that I've finally gone Hollywood, and I have some implants. It's pretty good. Throughout her album, Wilson sings with a wisdom that comes only with time and age. Your mother was inspired by her mom, Dorothy, who died in 2014 after living with Alzheimer's, and how losing her changed her relationship with her own children.
Even though she was my best friend and I thought I had asked her everything that I could possibly want to ask her, still there's things I wish I had asked her, that I wish I had known, Wilson says. And for my kids nowadays, I'm probably a bit more unfiltered with them. I just tell them things all the time, and we usually get a lot of laughs out of it. But it's really that desire to just feel that you're really known, that there's no barriers to being with your family and with your children in that way, so that you can be honest and just have those conversations, because you never know. Raising a family in the glare of the spotlight comes with its own special challenges and her family's ups and downs, including running point star Chet's past struggles with substance abuse and EA's claims that her biological mother was abusive have made headlines over the years. But Wilson has faced their trials with conviction. I have a very strong faith, she says. I really had to believe when things were tough that I would be okay. That optimism has brought clarity. I really know who I am, says Wilson, contemplating the current chapter of her life and conjuring a metaphor using the blankets her mother used to crochet. All of the experiences that I've had have led me to this point, are part of every stitch and every hook that pulls through that cotton, that makes a pattern, that then you piece together, that makes the blanket, she pauses. I feel like I'm able to see more of the blanket now than I used to be able to see. This next article is entitled Devoted Wife, Deceitful Husband, Married to a Kidnapper. Blind trust. Looking back on 17 years of marriage, Chauvet with Shipper in 2016 says there were so many red flags. An Illinois woman bonded with her husband over their shared faith, but her world was shattered by his double life. Donnell Chauvet fell hard and fast for Chad Schnipper's Shipper when she first crossed paths with the cute guy in a college Bible study meeting in Moline, Illinois, in 1996. I came home and I was like, Mom, I met the man I'm going to marry, she says. Warning signs emerged soon after they wed in 1999, when Shipper confessed to having a sexual encounter with a man in a restroom. But Chauvet, a devout Christian, remained committed to her vows. The couple went on to have 6 children together. I was very much in love with him, says Chauvet, 52, and I thought he was very much in love with me. 17 years into the seemingly happy marriage, Chauvet learned the truth. On February 9, 2017, law enforcement officers swarmed the family's home in Genesco, Illinois, in the middle of the night, and with guns drawn, ask a peculiar question. Do you have a hiding place in your house? Shocked and confused, Chauvet would soon learn that her husband, a financial advisor who had run up huge debts, had for some time been engaged in criminal activity, including the kidnapping of a couple who taught Sunday school at the family's church. For nearly 3 days, Shipper held Larry and Connie Van Oosten captive in a bunker beneath a rental property he and Chauvet owned, while demanding $350,000 in ransom. Police arrested him after a highway speed chase on February 9th and subsequently freed the Van Oostens from the bunker. Shipper pleaded guilty to aggravated kidnapping and home invasion, and was sentenced to 60 years in prison without parole. Shows a photo where they were kept. Armed, disguised, and using electronic voice distorter, Shipper broke into the home of Connie and Larry Van Oosten and drove them blindfolded to a house in Genesco, Illinois. He forced them through a trap door into a soundproof cellar and took Connie to a bank to withdraw funds, threatening to kill Larry if she didn't comply.
Everything that I'd known or thought I'd known of this person that I loved with all my heart was not that person, says Chauvet, who tells the story of her ex-husband's double life in the Bible study Kidnapper, an episode of the ABC series Betrayal, Secrets and Lies, streaming on Hulu and Disney Plus, based on the podcast Betrayal, hosted by Andrea Gunning. Did he ever love me? On the surface, life was comfortable for Chauvet, a stay-at-home mom who homeschooled the kids and shipper, an ambitious financial planner who worked long hours, often spending nights in his home office rather than in the couple's bedroom. Chad always wanted bigger and better, says Chauvet. Unknown to his wife and family, however, he was struggling to make ends meet. He had recently approached the Van Oostens, successful business owners and members of his church, whom he had known since childhood, about managing their money, but they turned him down. It was apparently then that he began planning an elaborate kidnapping scheme to force the couple to collect ransom from their bank in return for their safety. The plan failed, however, when Connie Van Oosten had the presence of mind to secretly pass a note to a bank teller saying, "We are being held at gunpoint. Please help us." Police identified Chipper as the couple's abductor through automotive and financial records. After the arrest, Chauvet learned more about Shipper's financial dealings. Every aspect of his life was a double life, she says. Chauvet filed for divorce in 2018 and reached out to her high school sweetheart, Billy Oliver, who was also navigating loss following the death of his fiance in her home state of California. What started as a long-distance rekindled connection blossomed into romance. They were married in 2022 and now live together in Erie, Illinois. "I was at the point in my life where I didn't think I could ever trust any guy again," says Chauvet. "But with Billy, it's the freedom of being loved by someone. Life is really good now." And it shows a photo of her with him. And then another photo shows her with the kids in 2020, have changed their last names to Chauvet. And the gentleman that was her husband, Billy Oliver Chauvet, in 2022. A few of the movie picks that are available now. This one is called Remarkably Bright Creatures. Sally Field connects with an octopus in a moving adaptation of the book club favorite. Lonely widow Tova, played by Sally Field, at her heart-wrenching best, wears her pain like a smock. It covers her body, apparent for everyone to see. Everyone, including the film's narrator, Marcellus, an octopus on display at the Washington State Aquarium he'd like to escape. Day 1401 of my captivity. Alfred Molina, who voices the mollusk in dulcet tones, notes dryly. While Tova, the aquarium's custodian, wipes down Marcellus' tank night after night, she talks to him through the glass, unaware he can understand her. Cameron, a charismatic Lewis Pullman, the young drifter poised to take Tova's job when she moves to a retirement community, also confides in Marcellus, who's determined to help them both fill the gaping voids in their hearts. Based on the 2022 New York Times bestseller, the same name, by writer Shelby Van Pelt, this endearing and quirky drama about the power of connection to friends, to family, and to eight-legged sea creatures just may be the bomb the world needs right now. Back in theaters, Top Gun and Top Gun Maverick rev up. In honor of the 40th anniversary of the release of Top Gun, the Tom Cruise-led favorite and its 2022 sequel, Top Gun Maverick, are heading back to theaters for a special one-week engagement starting May 13th.
If you feel a need, Cruz wrote on Instagram, referring to the movie's famous line, I feel the need for speed. The first film hit theaters on May 16, 1986, and Paramount Pictures revealed last month that a third film is officially in development. Then there's a show on in Broadway called Titanique. And then we have a series, Lord of the Flies. Each of the four episodes of this chilling take on William Gooding's 1954 dystopian novel focuses on the perspective of one of the young boys stranded on an island with their classmates, ultimately highlighting the many disparities among the group, from age to class to privilege. As the characters gradually turn on each other, their world devolves from a lush tropical paradise into a living nightmare. That will be now, it says it's now on Netflix. There's another one. it's a series, The Other Bennett Sister. It's on BritBox. A Knight's Tale made fans swoon 25 years ago. Things I Hate About You was Heath Ledger, and it's for rent on Prime Video. Music by Queen, David Bowie, and Third Eye Blind. And a stage musical version ran in England last year, 2 years after Heath Ledger became a heartthrob with 10 Things I Hate About You. Oh, and The Sheep Detective. It's Hugh Jackman with sheep that he's a shepherd in England, and he reads mystery novels to his sheep every night until they find him dead. Julia Louis-Dreyfus steals the show as the voice of Lily, an intrepid sheep who puts her knowledge of mystery tropes to work as she and the flock investigate and teach goofy police officer Tim, played by Nicholas Braun, a thing or two about detective work. I want to see that. It looks really funny. And we're out of time. I hope you've enjoyed this week's People Magazine. You've been listening to Joanne Seiler coming to you from Mind's Eye. Enjoy this sunshine-filled week. Take care and hope you'll join me again next week. Thanks for listening.

0: From the Bureau of Economic Geology, this is Earth Date. California is well known for droughts, but it also had one of the greatest floods in U.S. history. In 1861, California had been in drought for 20 years. Most of the state's residents lived around San Francisco and in the Central Valley. Ranchers there had been praying for rain for two decades. In November, they finally got it. First, winter came early, bringing heavy snow to the mountain range that bounds the valley. In December, temperatures rose, the snow melted, and drained into the valley, saturating the soil. Then the rains came, and didn't stop for 43 days. Wave after wave of storms rolled in from the Pacific, bringing more than 10 feet of rain and snow. Creeks became rivers, sweeping entire towns away. Rivers jumped their banks and cut new channels. But much of the water was trapped in the Central Valley, which became an inland sea stretching 300 miles north to south, in places 60 miles wide. It took 6 months for this inland sea to evaporate and percolate into the ground, but the flood had destroyed a quarter of California's taxable property and almost forced the state into bankruptcy. It also wiped out nearly 1 million livestock animals, prompting the Central Valley to move away from ranching to become the agricultural powerhouse we know today. Superstorms like this come along every 150 to 200 years, and we'll talk more about them on a future Earth Date. I'm Scott Tinker.
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Angaranga, the anthem that secured victory for Bulgaria at Eurovision for the first time in the country's history. The singer Dara told the BBC that Bangaranga means an inner feeling that everything will be all right and anything is possible. Well, that

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1: 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How can that be? Crowd Science travels to the Philippines to find the answer.
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5: Hello, this is Kathleen, and today I'll be reading to you from Talking Information Center's Ability Program. Day in the Life. Derek Ross, Academic Counselor Instructor. As an academic counselor and an instructor at Merritt College in Oakland, California, Derek Ross strives for one primary goal. I want to see other people succeed. Forget everything else, he says. I know it's possible. I did it. And if I can play any role in helping someone else do it, I'm happy. Ross, 60, focuses on relieving students' anxiety about college and life, instilling the basic skills and tactics they need to succeed in and out of the classroom. He is guided by a simple motto. You can't be what you haven't seen. For proof of his motto's validity, Ross needs to look no further than his own life. Shot and paralyzed at 19, he found his way as a C4-5 quadriplegic. With the help of a series of role models, mentors, colleagues who pushed him out of his comfort zone and towards something greater. From the psychologist who helped him see past his post-injury anger, to the social worker who asked if he had considered going back to get his GED, to the disability counselor who urged him to go to college and later helped him land a counseling job, Ross has seen firsthand how caring individuals can make a difference and change someone's life. All of those people, all of those experiences led him to his current job, working just miles away from where he was shot, with the community he grew up with. I never would have thought I'd end up back in that community. But when the opportunity came, I said, this is where I need to be. This was supposed to be. Ross works full-time 4 days a week. Since the pandemic, he splits his work week between campus and his home, an hour and a half away in Vacaville. To make the long commutes more enjoyable and to help maximize his efficiency in both offices, Ross is fortunate to have his wife, Leticia. She is paid by the college to be his full-time assistant. She makes me a better counselor, he said. She knows what I need to do to be successful and does the little things so I can be more focused on the students. The happy couple just celebrated their 20th anniversary and are the proud parents of 16-year-old twins. I had big dreams, says Ross, and I was really blessed to have really good friends and to meet a lot of good people, he says. Here's what a typical day on campus looks like for him. 5:30 a.m. My wife usually helps with a quick bed bath and my morning routine. I'm a morning guy. I like to get up and get going. I've got a job to do. I've got to influence and inspire people. The switch clicks on and I'm happy and I'm ready to go. 6:30 a.m. Well, my wife and I are getting the kids fed and ready for school. I'm getting my mind together and mapping out my day. So I'm all set when I get to work. I tried to drink a lot of fluids to flush out my bladder before the busy workday. 7:30 a.m. The long commute to Oakland is time for my wife and me. Sometimes we'll listen to music or the news, but mostly we just try to keep it positive. We talk about everything, our goals, dreams, what needs to be done, or sometimes we just silently meditate. 9 a.m. I start my days on campus with 3 hours of back-to-back counseling sessions with students. Some years ago, I read that interaction with faculty inside and outside the classroom equals to success. If we build that rapport, they know we want to help them, that we care. I'm trying to figure out what their lives are like, what they are dealing with, what do they want. Then I can help them find a career path that they might be passionate about. Once we do that, then we're on our way. 12 p.m. The class I teach is called College Success, and it's full of practical lessons and advice. Most of the students are non-traditional college students, whether that is first-generation students or people who haven't been in school for a while. I want to answer any questions they have about what it takes to succeed in college and show them what a successful student looks like and does. 1:30 p.m. After class, I'm back in my office seeing students and answering emails and such. I've got Dragon Naturally Speaking and an accessible setup for my computer. Having my wife around if I need anything helps me maximize my efficiency. 3 p.m. On the days I work from home, I'm on the clock for 8 to 10 hours, but on campus days, I'm headed home at 3 p.m. 4:30 p.m. By the time we get home, I can feel the long day wearing on me. A lot of times we'll grab some food on the way and then eat and catch up with the kids. I like hearing about their days and try to share some of my day. 6 p.m. If I need to follow up on any work, I've got a good setup where I can work on my computer in bed. After all the time sitting in my chair, being able to relax and get off my butt feels great. On the days I work from home, I'll often spend the whole day working from bed to help my body recover. 10 p.m. Whether my wife is busy or not around, my kids are always there to help and assist. My brother comes over to help me with my nighttime care and gets me ready for bed. Day in the life. Marcella Marignon, travel and lifestyle content creator. You don't earn partnerships with companies like Google, Toyota, and Clinique and build a base of 2 million followers across social media by taking it easy. But one of the top lessons Marcella Marignon has learned working as a lifestyle and travel content creator is that it's all for naught if you don't take care of your body. So instead of waking up at the break of dawn to work on editing content, when I spoke with her, she was enjoying a late breakfast of avocado toast and matcha tea and letting her body recover from a bad case of jet lag in the kitchen of her Dallas home. I am always traveling and my body is always tired, she says. I have learned that I have to listen to my body and give it the time for rest. When I am traveling, that's when I'm working. When I am home, it's my recovery time. I do things that are going to benefit me. Whatever regimen Marignon adheres to is working for her. Thanks to her savvy marketing and entertaining editing, she has established herself as one of the leading lifestyle and travel content creators who uses a wheelchair. Her content under the moniker of At the Journey of a Brave Woman reaches millions of viewers every month and has provided a comfortable life for her and her daughter. Among her many accomplishments, she has traveled to all seven wonders of the world, is the first Latina wheelchair user to summit Mount Kilimanjaro, and has won numerous awards for her content, including an Emmy. As much as she enjoys being a creator, she values her advocacy work even more. What inspired me to create content was the desire to empower others, share diverse perspectives, and show that everyone, no matter their circumstances, has a valuable story to tell, she says. Marignan's story as a wheelchair user began when she was paralyzed in a car accident at age 20 in 2002. Her story as a content creator started in 2014 when she was studying communications at Austin, PA State University. Her professor encouraged her to come up with a brand name to market herself. She instantly knew what to choose. I always wanted to make a book and call it The Journey of a Brave Woman, she says. I have always considered myself untamed and brave, whether it's traveling internationally on my own or succeeding as a single mom. I just go and do it. You have to be fearless, especially with a disability. Even if something bad happens, I will always learn from that. She started posting on Instagram in 2017. Her initial content mostly focused on lifestyle brands, but she slowly shifted to creating more travel content as she saw the need and desire for more accessibility information. While she occasionally partners with travel brands and destinations and has her accomplishments comped, she usually foots the bill herself. It is very important to stay true to myself and not just sell myself because they pay me a check, she says. Accessible travel isn't cheap, and it's important to show people how I can travel without breaking the bank. Between destinations, brand events, and other public opportunities, Marignan is constantly on the go. Keeping ahead of the demand for content is critical. I have so much content uploaded that people haven't even seen on social media, he says. So if something happened to me for a year and I cannot work or I cannot travel, I have enough already. Marignan still finds time to engage with her online followers and said she has been fortunate to have a mostly supportive and positive community. I want to be surrounded by people that really like my work and really love who Marcella is, she says. I don't care if I only have 10 followers, as long as these 10 followers wish me well, because that is good energy for me. Marignan draws more support from her college-age daughter and credits being a disabled mom with getting her where she is today. Being a disabled mom helped me to just wake up every morning, breathe in, and appreciative of what I have, my daughter and my health. Every time I woke up and felt healthy, I was able to go outside and work and do the things I wanted to do and take care of my daughter. 5 years of heavy traveling have taken a toll on Marignan's body, but she's not ready to retire the luggage just yet. She didn't want to reveal exactly what she has planned, but she is looking forward to spending more time in Europe and upping her advocacy involvement. I have to pay my bills, she says. But I'm not desperate anymore to get anybody's attention or to try to get a trophy or something like that. I feel like I have matured and I am in a place in my life where I do what I want to do. Nobody is telling me what to do. Rethinking the Excuses That Kept Me From Traveling Internationally by Reagan Linton. A few years ago, I set a bucket list goal to go to the United Kingdom for my 40th birthday. Since my SCI in 2002, I've been fortunate to travel internationally a few times for work and leisure, including to Japan, Italy, and Dubai, but never the UK. After 4 decades on the planet, I was jonesing to finally visit the land of my roots and my beloved Shakespeare and Mr. Bean. I wanted to be awash with history and wit and bask in nuanced accents while drinking a pint of a countryside pub. I knew it might be challenging to make a reality amidst my ever unpredictable work schedule. To amplify its probability, I shouted it to the universe. I asked my siblings if they would join me on the trip. I decorated a wine bottle with the Union Jack flag and placed it prominently on my counter. I started bookmarking accessible UK cottages and asking friends for destination recommendations. Then COVID stopped everything. No biggie, right? Totally valid reason to postpone to make a trip a goal for my 41st. 1 year turned into 2, then 3. I kept shouting my goal into the ether, but reasons not to kept popping up. A work project that might happen. My siblings traveling elsewhere. My checking account needing a boost. As 2025 arrived, with COVID restrictions now mostly a distant memory, all the people I told about my goal continued to excitedly ask when I would be going. When I responded, I'm not sure, I have XYZ blah, blah, blah, their forced smiles communicate what I was feeling inside. It sounded like excuses. Perhaps it's helpful to quickly differentiate reason versus excuse. To me, a reason is a factual explanation why a situation may come to be. A reason morphs into an excuse when the motivation is no longer understand and deal with the situation, but rather to dismiss, push it off, avoid responsibility or opportunity for addressing it. Now look at a spinal cord injury survivor. What I call reasons might seem like excuses to non-paralyzed people. They don't understand the many complexities of life that can easily become deterrents for us wheelers. When these pile up or recur thanks to circumstances beyond our control, they can feel unsolvable or overwhelming, like the thousand cuts that spell death to our dreams. With travel, for example, the cuts are the weeks of emails, calls, and requested photos it takes to only to discover the accessible shower at a luxury Rome hotel is actually a dog spray hose hooked up next to the toilet in an unnavigable, cramped closet with peeling walls and cracking tile thrown on the floor. True story. Or the changed flights, unworkable seats, accessibility failures, missed connections, all of which can escalate minor inconveniences, life-threatening situations. And of course, the reasons not to. In our daily lives go far beyond travel, problematic systems, inaccessible spaces, jerk-ass people. I don't have to name the examples. You know them. I consider myself a pretty darned active, optimistic, and adventurous person. But the incessant and accessory problem-solving to deal with the reasons can get exhausting. Eventually, inertia sets in like a vile monster. And even when we muster the emotional energy to set our minds to it, as my dad says, and get her done, somehow it starts to feel more safe, comfortable, and less tiresome to hide inside, give the world the middle finger, and put the blame on anything and everything outside for why something isn't happening. Making excuses eventually becomes less work and allows us to avoid the potential for disappointment in ourselves and in the world. This makes me think about my headspace just after my SCI accident. The dread and uncertainty that set in amidst sleepless nights, staring at the ceiling in rehab, the surgeries, therapies, leaking leg bags, and the OF, what is my life gonna be? Talk about overwhelming. And yet I made it through as we do, because it's the option that we have. By the time I had pushed through a couple of years of real life post-injury, a brand new joy de vivre had emerged, that of a survivor, that I was ready to do anything I could. Hell, I was still breathing. The sun was out. I could get myself around. Sure, the idea of traveling to, I don't know, maybe Edinburgh, Cairo, Tokyo, felt terrifying black holes of logistical unknowns. But darn it, I was going to figure it out. Over time, I realized sometimes I need Reagan of March 2002, with all of her anger and urgent craving to rip out the IVs and to get on with life, to give me a figurative kick in the pants. Reagan of 2002 reminds Reagan of 2025 not to become complacent. Make my life fruitful right now. In 2025, I learned that an equally powerful impetus is a dear friend who suddenly mentions she has to go to Germany for work and proposes going to the UK first because she knows it's my goal. When this happened, I could be immediately feel the excuses bubbling. Not enough time to plan. Can't get the right tickets. Don't have the right money. Luckily, 2002 Reagan interjected, "Bugger off, let's do it." I literally channeled her out loud multiple times whenever reasons not to crept up during my planning. You aren't going to see everything in one trip, and that's okay. If a job comes up that conflicts with the trip, let the job go. Just get on the plane. It is all a bonus. Slowly and surely, I felt more powerful to solve the conundrums, throw myself into dealing with reasons, and stop making excuses. Eventually, I was on the plane. Once I got to the UK, there were still plenty of reasons that could have stopped me. I grunted through the cobblestones. Travel constipation, drenching rain, bathroom access variability, lugging luggage, terror of highway roundabouts, credit card debt incurred, and plenty of bodily discomfort during the 10-hour flights in economy. But it was the best. I found myself driving a rental car solo with a completely different hand control on the opposite side of the wheel, opposite side of the car, opposite side of the road, grinning full on like a Mr. Bean loving idiot. I got the warm spring waters of Bath via an accessible lift, by the way, and scampered around Stratford-upon-Avon with aplomb of Shakespeare himself. I wheeled, bussed, and trained around London, Liverpool, Manchester, and the coastlines of Lindisfarne, Edinburgh, and the Bempton Cliffs, discovering accessible spots that even my most UK-experienced traveling friends hadn't ever visited. I slept in a hip London hotel, a seaside B&B, a football stadium, and a rural farmstead, all accessible. And as I did all of it, man, I was so glad I hadn't waited one more day, one more month, one more year. The hunger I felt so saliently after my injury to get out and live and do and not fall into reasons or excuses was restoked. I know that that as I get older, the reasons not to will only accumulate and more easily become excuses. But at least for now, I am reminding myself to keep pursuing what's next and make it happen, however it needs to. Photographer, Annie Street. My history with photography. I have always had a creative and artsy side prior to being a wheelchair user. That side of me is still very present despite my limited mobility from my spinal cord injury. My view and perspective from sitting in a position is completely different than someone who is standing, so that is a unique perspective, is an advantage, and introduce people to my world. My advice, just have fun with it, and when you find what setup works for you, practice really does help. My photos are not complete right after I take them. I use free photograph editing apps to get the final product and image that I was going for. How I got this photo, I roll around this lake daily as the weather permits, and these chairs caught my eye. Even though nobody is sitting in them, it still portrays the relaxing and beautiful views that the lake offers. I used my iPhone 13 Pro Max and Apple Watch camera remote. I use a RAM mount attached to my armrest to hold my phone. It's tightened enough so that it does not move too much, but loose enough that I can adjust the angle by pushing it forward or pulling it toward me. I can also raise and lower my wheelchair and use the tilt option to change the angle of the camera. Photographer Catherine Denny. My history with photography. I have always loved taking pictures, and I've been taking pictures since I could hold a camera. I'm a C5 quad and don't rely on any special adaptions or tools. Just my phone and my wobbly hands. How I got the photo. My son and I were downtown in Chicago and accidentally got off the train where there was no accessible exit. We then explored the tunnels and made our way to the next station. What's new online? This special edition print issue of New Mobility is just the tip of the iceberg when it comes to our content offerings. While we're working on reestablishing a regular print edition schedule, you can tap into newmobility.com for our latest content and our free online archive of most of 4 decades of authentic reporting, reviews, and more, all by wheelchair users. 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

0: 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By continuing to listen, you verify that you qualify within one of these categories. 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
1: 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Thank you so much for listening, and I hope you all have a safe and well day.
2: Hello, and welcome to show number 2619 of Eyes on Success, a weekly program empowering the visually impaired with expert advice, personal stories, and the latest in technology and accessibility. I'm Nancy Goodman Torpy.
3: And I'm Pete Torpy.
4: Most other companies that are there that are doing amazing work, they do focus more on the super high-end, very innovative products that are often real game changers, but they're also mostly inaccessible to a large group because of the pricing.
3: And it's great to see a developer that can make some modifications to make things more accessible and less expensive for the blindness community.
2: We'll talk with Hamel founder Freek van Velsenis about Hamel One and the simplified Hamel Easy, both for smartphone control. And we will also talk with him about the recently announced speech label system and tactile stack tiles, which provide versatile ways for blind individuals to label medications, appliances, and other items. But first, for our tip of the week. This week's tip comes from Freek van Velsenis.
4: My tip of the week is, maybe actually my tip of the year, is that for a lot of different assistive devices, there's a lot of solutions out there that are very expensive, but I would argue that most of the technology you can make accessible with some small things that change it in a way more affordable way. So I would say if there's a big purchase you're thinking of, which is assistive technology, try thinking outside of the box and search if there's a way to modify your current technology to make it more accessible. That would be my tip of the week.
2: And that's great advice. You know, whenever we purchase something, we buy it for the buttons because Pete likes to be able to operate his own equipment. But then we bought this house that already had a perfectly good washer and dryer, et cetera. And sure enough, you know, it took us a couple of months to figure it out, but we were able to outsmart this smart washing machine in a way that we just, you know, pre-programmed the washing machine, put a couple of buttons in strategic locations, and now Pete can use it. And sometimes you have to think harder than others, but there's often a way.
4: That's awesome. Perfect example. Yeah.
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3: Today's guest first appeared on Eyes on Success about 2 years ago, but a lot has been going on since then, and he's back here this week to talk about what's new. So, Freek, for our listeners who may not know you, perhaps you can introduce yourself and tell a little bit about your company.
4: Yes, of course. Thank you so much for having me back again. I'm Freek van Velsenis. I'm the founder of Hamel. We are a company based in the Netherlands, and we develop assistive technology for people with a visual impairment. And I'm going to talk about some of the new products today.
2: How big is your company now?
4: We are now with 8 people.
3: When we first talked to you 2 years ago, I think your first product was the Hamel keyboard that could be used with iOS devices to input text via Braille and control the device a little bit. How did you get started in this endeavor?
4: Yes. So we started with the Hamel One, and this was something that we did next to our studies. So I have a background in industrial engineering. I was studying this in a university in the Netherlands. And my co-founder back then, Ayush, has a grandfather who is visually impaired. And he struggled with using

0: is smartphone. And us being students and being a little bit naive, we thought, hey, we can probably help him and develop a device that makes it a little bit easier to use his smartphone. That's where we started. And we realized really soon that that was not as easy as we thought it would be, and that we needed a lot more people to try it with and test it with. But that eventually is what became Able. And for me personally, I have siblings with disabilities, and both my parents work with people with disabilities. So from a very young age, this was something I was really interested in, especially the technology and assistive technology side, because I kind of like experienced a lot with my siblings that technology can be either a huge enabler when it's done well, or it can be the most frustrating thing ever when it's not accessible to you. Able is really for me what kind of brings on one side my passion about technology together, and on the other side of doing it right, so making technology that really makes a difference when focusing on assistive tech. Yeah, so that's how it started, and why I'm so interested in this.
1: Wow, and at this point, if you look at your website, you have a number of products. Able One is not the only thing that'll help you work with your smartphone.
0: That's true. We started with the Able One, and for around 5 years, we just focused on the Able One and an easier version. So we called the Able Easy. Essentially, it's a similar hardware, but a different software. And this was where we started. But kind of being in this domain for a longer period of time, we did realize there's so much more to be done. There's so many more challenges. There's so many more things we can do. Plus, from a perspective of us as a company, a single product is it's quite hard to kind of maintain a business for a very long time. So we had to make a decision, like, well, how do we want to move forward? How do we want to keep growing? And we realized from the past years and to talking to many of our customers, users, people in the domain, that most other companies that are there that are doing amazing work, they do focus more on the super high-end, very innovative products that are often real game changers, but they're also mostly inaccessible to a large group because of the pricing. And we felt there's very little innovation when it comes to more affordable assistive technology. There's many reasons for it, which I don't sure have to go into, but we feel like there's very little innovation in the more affordable assistive technology, and that's why we want to focus on this specifically. And the products that we've now put on our website, speech labels, tactiles, but also some more that are coming up, they're all focused on trying to make assistive technology that's more affordable and therefore, can be used by so many more people around the globe.
2: And I guess you've leveraged the Able One technology to make it possible for people to remotely control their iOS devices.
0: Yes, that's correct. The starting point of being able to use your phone, like, was a great kind of way to get into it. But the products that we now have, like Speech Label, which is a combination of an app on the phone and labels, it's something you can use with the Able, but you can also use it without. So it's not necessary that all the products are integrated or you have to use them together. It's really up to whatever your preference is. But they're all standalone as well.
2: In the introduction, we kind of sketched out what the Able One keyboard was, but for people who aren't familiar with the device, perhaps you can summarize what it does.
0: Yes, the Able One is a Braille keyboard for the smartphone, and it connects to any smartphone, iOS and Android, and it also connects to tablets. How it works is it connects over Bluetooth, and the keyboard is there to control the inputs of the device. So if you're using iOS with VoiceOver or TalkBack on Android, that's what the Able One controls. It's essentially a super tiny device. It's a little bit smaller than most modern smartphones, so it fits in your pocket. And the form factor is a little bit unique. So it's not like a regular keyboard that you put on a desk or on a surface and you type on it. Instead, the Able One is a device that you hold in the air and you type towards yourself. A good comparison is, for those who might be familiar with this, there's Braille back typing on the smartphone, so where you turn the screen away and you type on the screen. That's a very similar thing of what we do with the Able One, but then it's with physical buttons. So my buttons are facing away.
2: It's always nice to have physical buttons for blind people. Nice as it is to work with touchscreen displays, buttons are nicer.
0: Exactly. Yes, it has eight physical buttons and it uses Braille as input. So a combination of these eight buttons will result in typing any letters, numbers, punctuation marks. But you can also control your screen reader with it. So you can control your voiceover or talkback. Essentially, you take over the full control of your smartphone and you make it a little bit easier with the physical buttons that you control. So what most of our customers do, they have the Hable One in their hands and they have it connected with their phone that's in their pocket. They have a Bluetooth earpiece in. And with that, they control their entire smartphone or tablet super easily with just the Hable. That's how most people use it and kind of what it is.
2: Right. In addition to entering text, as you mentioned, you can also do a lot of the navigation commands and other touch commands using the keyboard, which is cool.
0: Exactly. And it's built to be intuitive. So if I type a H, yeah, use button 1, 2, and 5. But if I want to go to the home screen, I hold the H down. So I hold down 1, 2, and 5. So it's like intuitive to work with different shortcuts and to move around the phone.
1: So you just talked about how easy it is to use the Hable One, but you've got this other device, the Hable Easy, that from its name, I gather, is even easier to use. What's the distinction between those two?
0: Yes, the Hable Easy is even easier to use. And the reason we built it is because we got a lot of questions from specifically professionals who work a lot with people with visual impairments who lost their vision at a later stage in life and who really struggle with the gestures on the screen, like a single finger swipe and a double tap, and then learning to do all these different commands can be quite challenging. Again, as it's not buttons, buttons are a lot easier. So they asked if we could make a simplified version of Hable where you don't need to use Braille, but every button is a single command. And that's what the Hable Easy is. So instead of pressing multiple buttons at the same time, I only press a single button at once. So I only use one hand. And it's a little bit like a remote for your phone. So I have one button to swipe forward. I have one button to swipe backwards. I have one button to accept a phone call or hang up a phone call. One button to access Siri, etc. So it's a simplified version to kind of control your phone if you struggle with the swiping gestures on the smartphones.
1: I assume this is supplemented by speech input. So if you try to initiate a phone call, you can press one of the buttons, but then you have to tell it who you're calling?
0: No, you don't have to. So you can use this. So the speech input you would use still from your phone, but you can actually, with just the 8 buttons, you can just actually navigate through your phone, so through your contact list, or you can type in a number with just those 8 buttons. So you use the different commands of swiping to the phone to do that. You can also do it by voice, but you would use the Siri button. So I would press the Siri button and I would say, call fake, for example. So it depends a little bit on how you want to use it, but it's, different ways are possible.
1: So you're combining specific commands and actions on the Hable Easy with other commands and actions that are already intrinsic to the smartphone.
0: Exactly.
2: It's really nice how you modified your original concept and hardware into a device that is usable for a greater range of people for some different tasks that people are looking to do.
0: Yeah, thank you. I mean, to be honest, it's not actually my own idea or the idea from anyone in the Hable team. This is really something that came from our customers and from our community who requested this. So I also think it's a great idea. And to be honest, it also does really well. We sell a lot of Hable Easies, but it's completely based on the feedback that we received and the idea we received from our customers. So it's not something I or anyone in my team can take credit for, but I'm very happy we did end up developing it.
2: It is always nice to see developers being responsive to customer needs and requests. So kudos to you guys.
0: Thank you.
2: Anyway, one of the new projects you contacted us about was about your new labeling system. Can you talk about that and how it works?
0: Yes, of course. So we have a new product, and it's indeed a labeling system, and it's called Speech Label. And it's a combination of, on one side, a free application on the phone, so the Speech Label app. This is for iOS and Android. And on the other side, it's physical labels. These physical labels, there are 4 different types, which I'll go into in a little bit. But essentially how it works is with my phone, I can scan any of these labels and then I can add information to it. And this information can be text, so I can write text, but it can also be a voice note. So I can record my own voice and add this to a label. After I save this on my label, the next time I scan this label again, this is the information that shows up. So it either will show up the text or it will start speaking out my own voice notes. So it's a way to label things around them. So we have four different types of labels. And we have two of them, which are NFC labels. So that means that you can access them by just touching them. So if I open my speech label app and I touch one of the labels with my phone, it will open up and I can add the information. The two labels we have for this, the two NFC labels, on one side is a sticker. So this is a sticker you can just attach to anything by sticking it. And the other one is a button. And a button is actually specifically for clothing. So I would sew this into my clothes and then I can mark my clothing. So I can say what it is, which color it is, maybe the washing instructions, whatever information you want to add to it, you can add to this. And it can, of course, go in the washing and the dryer. Then there's the two other labels. These are both QR code labels. They're not exactly QR code labels, but very similar. So these you would access also through the app, but with the camera. So you scan them with the camera. They are optimized for low vision. So it's very sensitive. So you don't actually have to aim at the sticker. It can be very loosely aimed and you scan them with the camera. And these are either the tiny QR code stickers, so we sell them in packs of 100, or the more thick epoxy QR code stickers, there's in packs of 25. The thicker ones are a little bit more expensive and more for like outdoor use. All of this you can combine, so you can use it as a labeling system. So you can use it for things like think of your kitchen, so labeling the different spices or herbs in your kitchen. Think of your closet for your clothing, so you can label all of that. Anything that you want labeling for, this is a solution. And I think one of the unique things about this is that it's relatively affordable to get into. The app is free. It will always stay free. You can just even try it out already without getting any labels, how that works. And you just pay for the labels. So you just order labels once, and then you can use them forever on your phone. And it's stored in the cloud. So even if you lose your phone or whatever, you can still access it to another phone. You can even share it with others. So if I make a label and I set it to public, other people can also scan it. So in a household with multiple people or at an organization, these are some cool features that make it really usable, I think, in daily life. That's it. That's what speech label is.
1: You talk about putting these labels on things in the kitchen where things frequently get wet, or clothing, which always gets wet. You have to wash it once in a while. I assume all of these labels are able to stand up to whatever environment they would typically get subjected to.
0: Yes, so indeed. So the labels or the buttons, they can go in a washing machine, in a dryer. And all the other labels are able to go in a freezer, in a dishwasher, in any wet environment. They are quite high quality because indeed they have to stand the test of like a kitchen setting. So all of these, they're super robust.
1: So they're okay in the microwave too?
0: Yes, also in the microwave.
1: That's handy.
0: Yes.
2: You made a distinction between the NFC type labels versus the QR code type labels. And I guess you sort of implied that for the NFC, you have to get your phone very close to it, but the QR codes, you could do it from further away. Is that the idea?
0: Yes, so that's indeed true. The main reason why we have both options, so NFC, I would say, essentially is a little bit easier because you just have to touch it with your phone, whereas with the QR code, you have to hold up your camera. Again, it scans very loosely, but you do have to hold up your camera, and it can maybe if something's in front of it, it won't scan it. The main reason why we have two versions is because NFC is simply more expensive technology. So the NFC stickers are always a little bit more expensive, same for the buttons. So if you're comfortable using the QR codes that we provide, it's just a more affordable solution for you. So that's actually why we have both options. What we do is we also have a starter pack, which has all the different labels in there, so all the different stickers in there in several of them. So if you're not sure if you prefer either one, that's like the best way to try it out. But the main reason why we have differences is just because of the price difference.
2: Well, that's a good way of, as you say, testing it out before you commit to buying more. Are these labels also reusable? I mean, if you take one off a shirt and you want to tack it to another shirt, you can reprogram what it says?
0: Yes, you can do this infinite amount of times. So you can indeed reprogram any sticker label. Yeah, use it as many times as you want. The only thing is that the adhesive on the sticker, so if you stick them on something, is quite strong. So I don't think that you will be able to kind of peel them off and put them on something else. That would be quite difficult. But the label itself, yeah, you can edit as many times as you want.
1: For anybody who doesn't know this yet, Pete is totally blind, but I'm fully sighted. But we've labeled my medications with Braille tags because every once in a while, there's a reason Pete needs to find one. And of course, every 3 months, I get a new bottle. And if I put the Braille on with a sticker and peeled it off, then we'd have to make a new one. So we punch a hole in it and wrap a rubber band to connect the Braille label to the bottle. Are your stickers able to be used multiple times, or do they need to just be used with the adhesive?
0: No. So, I mean, you could make it, let's say, reusable in multiple ways. I think you can punch a hole also for our stickers, but you have to just make sure you do it in the right spot so it doesn't go through the place, let's say, where the QR code is or where the chip is. And we also have actually a bunch of recommendations that we send with it on how you can make them, like get most of them. For example, for bottles, what we always recommend people is to put them on the lid, because you often can reuse the lid for the next bottle, right? For example, I know one of our customers who uses this for peanut butter, and she just gets the same jar every time and she just changes the lid. So it always has the same label. I thought that's a clever way to do it. So there's multiple ways kind of to work around it. But I think if you just add something on the back, you can reuse it. It's just, you have to be a little bit creative, I guess, with this.
2: That NFC technology is becoming pretty popular. We actually did a show recently about how people can receive prescription medications and asking their pharmacist to put NFC labels on it. And with an app, you can tell what your prescriptions are. It makes it very handy and reliable. Even sighted people can't read the small print, so maybe it's good for sighted people too.
0: Yes. I mean, one of the main use cases we have, or why it's being used a lot in some of the regions where we're active, is not for people with a visual impairment, but for people who cannot read, because you also have an audio option. So just a text option. And for example, with medicine, that can be very useful when the pharmacist can just record an audio note explaining you when to use it, or what not to use it with when you cannot read. So it's, I think quite a clever way of using the technology.
1: That's a great additional use case because, you pick up the drugs, you get the insert, you listen to the pharmacist giving you these complicated directions, and, if you're taking 10 other medications, you might not remember. So having the ability to have the pharmacist record straightforward instructions is great.
0: Exactly. And also it's in a voice you recognize or a voice you trust, so that also helps, right? It's not a robot voice. So, I think it's a great way, a great use case for using this.
2: I assume these are pretty easy to program or reprogram. What is the process?
0: Yes. So in the app itself, the whole goal of this application should be super easy to use. The way to label something is you just scan it once. So you get the package, you just take one of the labels, you scan it with the speech label app. The first time you scan it, it shows you a screen where you can add information. So you can add a title, you can add a description, you can add a voice note, and you can say if it should be private or public. So if it's private, only my phone can scan it. But if I put it on public, anyone can scan it and get the same information. And then I save it. The next time you scan this, all the information shows on the label. And then I have an option to edit it. So I can select edit if I want to change any of the information. But essentially, the main screen just shows all the information. So it's super easy. It automatically changes from a label that's empty to a label that is full, and it will scan in a different way. And that's all you need to do. There is also another option where you go to your library of labels, so to say, in the app, so you can even change labels without having to scan them from a distance. A reason why this is being used is in some of the elderly homes, the caregiver will actually change information on a label from a distance for like a daily note to someone, like a daily voice note. And every time the person scans it, they can then get this note. So you can even do it from a distance.
2: A great way of sending notes to people or leaving notes for people.
0: Yeah, it's like we kind of name it like it's almost real life alt text. So there's this school in Belgium where they put the speech labels next to a photo book and they add a voice note to it. So every image is explained by the teacher, like what's happening, the whole story. It's like a real life alt deck. I thought it was such a funny, clever way to use it.
1: That's great.
0: Thank you.
1: There's at least one more product that I saw on your website, Stack Tiles. This is different, although I gather you use these on the Hable Easy. Can you talk about them?
0: Yes, of course. So Stack Tiles are our newest product. And these are essentially tactile stickers, but they are really high-end tactile stickers. So what that means is they're like the next generation of bump dots. So these are stickers that we actually 3D print. So they are super detailed and we can make any type of form factors about them. So we have stack tiles that use Brill. We have stack tiles that are just different shapes that you can use, for example, for your utilities, for your appliances. We have ones that are specifically for education. So we have a bunch of different designs. We even have emoticons. And essentially, we use this technology to make anything, any surface you would be able to feel with these tactile stickers. They are mostly used for things like appliances, to make something in your appliance recognizable, with more than a bump dot, so you can really feel all the different form factors. But we see them in many situations. Another, I think, very cool thing about this technology that, again, it's dishwasher proof. Again, it can go in the freezer. Again, it can go in a microwave. So it's, again, a really strong, robust technology. That's what Stack Tiles is. We think they're the new generation of bump dots. And so far, the feedback has been incredible. We showed it at CSUN for the first time, and the feedback has been overwhelmingly positive for these ones.
2: Well, it sounds like you're always innovating, and we'll keep track of further developments in the future.
1: Are your products available worldwide?
0: So SpeechLabel is. Stack Tiles is almost available worldwide. I think it will be around mid to end of May that we will have it available worldwide.
2: And if people are interested in finding out more or buying some of these products, where would you send them?
0: You can find all information on our website. This is imhable.com. So imhable.com. This is where you find all the information about our products, but also contact information. If anything is unclear, you want to know anything, you can reach out to our team. And yeah, we answer any questions. I think this is the best place to find all the information about the products.
1: Do you also have a social media presence?
0: Yes, we are on social media. And on all social medias, you can find us as Hable. So H-A-B-L-E. If you search for it on any of our socials, from Instagram to Facebook, to TikTok, all of this, we are there. On YouTube, we have a lot of different guides and tutorials about our products. So these are a perfect place to find us.
1: You know, you said your team is available to help people. You obviously speak English and presumably Dutch mm-hmm. perfectly. What other languages are you able to help people in?
0: Yeah, we have a super international team.
1: Yeah, I figured.
0: So we're based in the Netherlands. I think overall we cover many languages, from German, French, Spanish, Portuguese, English, of course. There's a lot of them I'm forgetting. Persian. We actually do speak many languages, so that's for phone calls, but also anything on email, like we can actually reply to any language because we use AI tools for that. So yeah, we can do support in most regions.
2: If you missed any of that in the audio, you can always find it in the show notes for every episode. And this is episode 2619. So check out those show notes.
1: That's it for today's show. Next week on Eyes on Success, we'll be talking about cracked ribs and alligator scares in a canoe. A 65-mile planned canoe outing turned into a demanding test of endurance for blind paddler and group leader Jose Tamayo. We'll talk with him about navigating dry riverbeds, startling alligator encounters, painful cracked ribs, and the unpredictable challenges that transformed his trip into a memorable outdoor adventure.
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2: Thank you for being part of our community. 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
3: Here's today's edition of Health and Heartbeat. The first time you're gazing at something and notice a speck that shouldn't be there, it can be extremely disorienting. Weird even. They are called floaters, tiny dots or squiggles that drift through your field of vision. They are quite common. About 3 out of every 4 adults will see them. For years, doctors didn't worry too much about them. But a new study from the Netherlands could help change how primary care doctors evaluate the visual nuisance. Researchers found that floaters are a harbinger for retinal detachment, a serious condition that could cause permanent blindness. That signal is strongest when a patient suddenly sees many floaters in one burst. Of those patients, about 1 in 5 were later diagnosed with a retinal detachment or tear. And when the burst of floaters was accompanied by a flash of light, the risk was even higher. In the study, the researchers reviewed data from 1,181 patient visits to primary care doctors, where they reported floaters, flashes of light in their vision, or both. In 77 cases, patients were diagnosed with a retinal detachment or tear. A tear is a break in tissue at the back of the eye. Detachment is when the tissue pulls away from its normal position. A few things to know. Floaters are shadows cast by clumps of collagen in the gel-like substance between your eye's lens and retina. They are most common in those over age 50 and those who are nearsighted. And fortunately, most times, they really are harmless. But if you experience a spate of floaters, a flash of light, or a dark area that clouds your vision, there's no time to waste. Get to your doctor. Health in a Heartbeat is produced by University of Florida Health, committed to advancing excellence in patient care, research, and education, and by WUFTFM. 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
1: 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This is John Rhodes with Diana Doomer with the reading of the Lansing State Journal and the Detroit News and Free Press. For the next half hour, I will be reading from the Lansing State Journal, beginning with the obituaries. Miriam Key Salio, 79, Okemos. John Marie Clum, 79, Lansing. Roger Roland Crane, 75, DeWitt. Michael Hamilton, 79, Charlotte. Donna Lee Hartman, 93, Lansing. George E. Hartsuch, 81, Defuniak Springs, Florida. Larry Jorgensen, Hazlitt. Robert Bob Lewis Keene, 91, Okemos. Lloyd Allen Moore, 85, Hazlitt. Martha J. Muth, 78, East Lansing. Karen McNutt Skoll, 71, Cadillac. Lee Williams, 90, of Lansing. Now we turn to the pages of the newspaper, and I'm going to tell you that downtown Lansing skyline is evolving. After years of planning, seven major projects are taking shape this year. As a resident of East of Lansing, I can say this probably means you can't drive on those streets. Paul Gentilozzi parked his vehicle on South Washington Square in front of the Atrium building on a recent Monday, making his way through the inside of the restored century-old former theater his company owns. Donning a hard hat, he exited it at the back of the atrium and walked through a large gate into the bustling construction site for Tower on Grand. It's been nearly a year since Gentilozzi Real Estate started construction on the 28-story skyscraper taking shape between the Grand Tower at 235 South Grand Avenue, where West Washtenaw Street dead ends into Grand Avenue, and a parking garage on the north 13th of the tower's concrete floors have been poured. Gentilozzi took a constructive elevator up to the partially constructed tower to the seventh floor of the yet-to-be-enclosed $180 million building. When finished, it will stand over 300 feet, the city's tallest building. "Everyone here will get a view," he said, looking east along the Grand River. "The tower will house more than 200 of the approximately 560 new apartments Gentilozzi's company plans to add to the city in the next few years, part of five new housing projects referred to as New Vision Lansing. And it's one of several major developments under construction and taking shape in the city's downtown. As summer arrives, that construction continues around the state capitol. The projects include Lansing's new City Hall on Grand Avenue and the Public Safety Complex on South Washington Avenue, south of Interstate 496. Two new Lansing Housing Commission apartments buildings containing more than 100 affordable housing units, and a new Ovation Center for Music and Arts. Both of the Housing Commission's affordable housing projects will open their doors in June. Here's a closer look at where each project stands and what residents can expect to see happening in the coming months. The $3 million renovation of a building housing the new offices for the staff of the city's Ovation Center for Music and Arts and Lansing Public Media Center will open to the public later this month, just as construction of Ovation goes vertical. A ribbon cutting for the three-story, 12,000-square-foot building at 520 South Washington Avenue is scheduled for 2:30 p.m. on May 29th. About 20 people will work at the renovated building, a former Lake Trust Credit Union property previously used for document storage. It will house podcast and music recording studios available for public use, along with recording equipment as part of the new home for Lansing Public Media Center, a community resource building, a community resource housing, video equipment, and music and podcast studios available for use by the public. It was pretty extensive build-out, Dominic Cochran, Ovation's founding director, said. While the city celebrates the completion of that building, construction workers will have finished laying the groundwork on Ovation's site, Cochran said. Steel will be in the ground for the two-story, 49,000-square-foot Ovation in June, he said. The goal is to have a fully enclosed building by the dead of winter, Cochran said. More specifically, pointing to the end of November, we don't want to go through the winter with an open building. Ovation should be fully enclosed by the end of November, he said. Officials aim to finish the approximately $32 million project, which includes the property purchase, the center's construction, and renovation of the existing building by the end of June 2027, Cochran said. It could open its doors by August of 2027. The facility's largest space will accommodate 2,100 people for concerts and events, about 1,450 people if everyone is seated. A smaller room will house 250 people, Cochran said. An additional space inside Ovation will be built for use by a restaurant as well, he said. Prep work on the site of Tower on Grand started in May of 2025. That included the placement of a caisson foundation that extends 50 feet below ground. It stabilizes the tower, Gentilozzi said. For the past 3 months, one additional floor made of concrete had been poured each week. It takes several days to prepare for each new floor and a day to complete the pour. That work will continue over the summer, Gentilozzi said. His company had been planning Tower on Grand for 3 years. They're 100% committed to the project, convincing local and state officials it would be good for Lansing before then turning to lenders. The entire new Vision Lansing project, which includes Tower on Grand, is financed in significant part by public dollars, including about $200 million in various tax and other incentives. The state legislature committed $40 million in tax dollars for it early 2025. Residents of the city will need convincing, too, but Gentilozzi believes his company can do it. We're three generations, 68 years total of believing and developing downtown, and we're betting everything, he said. Simple as that. Gentilozzi Real Estate will move its offices into the tower when it opens. It will also house a 3,000-square-foot restaurant on the first floor and more than 200 apartments, ranging in price from $800 for a studio apartment to $8,000 a month for a penthouse. Wait a minute. What happened to the papers? The tower will feature several amenities, including a pool, gym, public gathering spaces, meeting rooms, concierge services, and a dedicated parking garage accessible without leaving the building. In total, the tower will take 2 years to build, Gentilozzi said. In a few weeks, we'll begin the glass enclosure of the building, he said. That work will start this summer on the first floor before the entire structure is up. John Gentilozzi, the company's vice president of development, explained that 109,000 square feet of glass will enclose the building. Drywall will follow, he said, and we just keep working our way up the building, and then eventually the elevators show up and a bunch of other large infrastructure shows up, John DeLuzzi said. We will be 300 foot tall by fall. Residents should be living in the building sometime in 2027. When Gentilozzi Real Estate bought the century-old 10-story building at the corner of Michigan and Washington Avenues, for years, it was home to a Michigan Court of Appeals. Now the company is renovating it to accommodate 66 new apartments. We're well on our way in construction, Paul Gentilozzi said. The walls are up, and we're doing mechanical and electrical work. The company's renaming New Vision projects, which all told will cost $320 million, include Capitol Tower at 201 North Walnut. The new building will house more than 100 apartments with office space. It also includes renovation of the 5-story Ingham Building at 116 West Ottawa and a new residential building located at the north end of Turner Street in Old Town. That project will be the last to start in 2027. A new $40 million Lansing City Hall under construction downtown is just a few months away from welcoming staffers, according to Deputy Mayor Christopher Mumby. We're certainly on schedule and on budget, which is an exciting thing to say, as we're only a few months away from moving in, he said. That's very exciting to be three of his project through planning and beginning construction to where we're working on plans for who's going to move first and who's moving second and all that. A 3-story, 665,000 square foot city hall is being built along Grand Avenue across from the Capital Area Transportation Authority's bus station and just north of the Lansing Housing Commission's two new 4-story buildings. A groundbreaking for the facility took place in April. Exterior brickwork on three of the building's 4 sides is currently underway, Mumby said. Inside drywall work is happening along with priming and painting. Windows will be installed in June or July. We're going to be receiving furniture beginning in late July, and the last furniture will be in place in late September, he said. Then some of the 250 staffers will work there. We'll begin moving into the new building, Mumby said. It'll be a transition over a period of several weeks, he said. The city's new $175 million public safety complex is progressing on a slightly different timeline than City Hall, but incredible progress is being made, Mumby said. Obviously, it's a larger facility, some more staff, and a larger budget, but they are on track to be finished at the end of the year, he said. The complex will include a jail for short-term prisoners, Lansing Police Department headquarters, a fire station, and the 54A District Court, the city's detention center, LPD headquarters, and 54A District are all currently housed in City Hall on Capitol Avenue. It will house about 300 staffers. Work at the site behind the city's South Washington office complex at 2500 South Washington Avenue, south of Interstate 496, began in October of 2023. The complex is expected to be complete in early January, Mumby said. Staff are expected to move in through February. Residents are expected to be moving into two largely affordable four-story apartment buildings in the city's downtown this June. Riverview 220 at the intersection of Kalamazoo Street and Grand Avenue and Grand Vista Place, a block south at Grand Avenue and Lenaway Street, are Lansing Housing Commission projects. They'll add more than 100 affordable income-based apartments and a handful of market-rate apartments to the city. Riverview 220 also offers 1,800 square feet of first-floor commercial space. The commission plans to occupy 800 square feet of that, according to Doug Fleming, the commission's executive director. It's unclear who will lease the remainder, he said. Last week, Fleming said the commission was waiting on final city inspections at both properties. They are expected to take place in late May, he said. Our expectation is people will begin moving in June 1st, Fleming said. Waiting lists for the property's apartments have been largely full, with thousands of people signing up. There is a huge demand for affordable housing, Fleming said. There are income guidelines set to be considered for renters of the affordable apartments in both buildings, and residents who qualify pay 30% of their income, which is certified annually. An open house at both buildings is planned for June 22nd. Tours of the properties will be offered. Now, let's turn to something else.

Oh, yes. Ants found in biscuits and bread during Eaton County restaurant inspections. When county health inspectors visit local restaurants, they document problems that need addressing to meet standards set by Michigan food codes and law. The most serious problems are considered priority violations, which present potential health hazards and should be corrected immediately. Priority foundation violations do not present immediate health hazards, but should be corrected in a timely manner. Consequently, follow-up inspections and reports may be generated. In most cases, violations are corrected, and this information isn't an indication that violations at any establishment are an ongoing issue. Here are some of the most serious violations found in Eaton County restaurants and eating establishments for April. K-Pot Korean Barbecue and Hot Pot, 5924 West Saginaw Highway in Lansing. Several cans and dents impacting the seams. Raw meat was observed stored above ready-to-eat food items, including corn and ginger. Temperatures issue concerning cold, potentially hazardous foods are required to be at or below 41 degrees Fahrenheit, and not potentially hazardous foods are supposed to be at or above 135 degrees. Several large containers of cut leafy greens, including bok choy, cabbage, lettuce, and spinach, were out at room temperature between 56 and 65 degrees, improper date marking. Two priority violations and two priority foundation violations were found at Anna's House, 644 McGaldy Lane, Lansing. Cook line employee were switching between several tasks with soiled gloves. A container of raw beef patties were in a drawer over ready-to-eat chopped vegetables. The person in charge instructed an employee to discard a beverage in the food service area. The employee stepped away from the cook line with the drink and, while still wearing gloves, consumed the remainder of the beverage. The employee then discarded the cup and immediately returned to the cook line without removing their gloves or washing their hands. A hand-washing sink wasn't easily accessible because a trash can was in the way. Two priority violations were found at Chartwell's, 450 South Main Street, Olivet. Three cans of baby corn stored in the dry storage area had dents impacting the seams of the cans. Temperature issues. A pan of cooked sausages stored under a heat lamp on the service line was holding at internal temperatures ranging from 121 to 129 degrees. Uncle Joe's, 7340 East Nye Highway, Eaton Rapids. Unprotected onions were observed stored within the same container as a gallon on each on bleach. The sanitizer step of the three-compartment ware washing setup was above 200 parts per million. Okay, now we got to get to the sports and see what I can find in there to read. Michigan State football eyeing the Spartans post-spring depth chart. Pat Fitzgerald gave his players a plan as they left for the spring semester. It was essentially halftime of Michigan State football's coaching change and a program reset.
It'll be in earnest when those guys get back, Fitzgerald said after the April 18th spring game. They're walking out of here with a workout plan for the next 3 weeks, 4 weeks, and we will be checking in to make sure we're going where we need to go and how we need to do it. Because when we come back, we're going to hit the ground running. We're not going to ease into it when the guys get back in June. Fitzgerald was hired in December to replace Jonathan Smith, who went 9-15 in two seasons following the disastrous Mel Tucker tenure that landed MSU on NCAA probation for 3 years and stripped away five of Smith's victories. The Spartans have been to a bowl game since 2021, their only appearance since Mark D'Antonio's abrupt departure following the 2019 season. To say that Fitzgerald has to incrementally rebuild the foundation is an understatement, but that was what the offseason and spring practices were meant to do. We always want everybody to be on the same page. It starts with spring ball, said senior linebacker Jordan Hall, who was on his third different coaching staff in four seasons. But we have things broken down on the schedule of what we're working on, so the next step is summer workouts and continuing to grow and learn through that going into fall camp. So it's always a process. But I think after spring ball, I think we're at a good spot right now. But we're always looking to continue to grow. Fitzgerald called the coming months the third quarter of preparing for his September 4th debut against Toledo at Spartan Stadium. And it is a critical time period, he believes, because that road of improvement is always under construction and we will be grinding all the way through. I want every guy walking out of here feeling like they can be a starter where they're at maybe right now. What's more important is where their confidence is, said the former Northwestern coach and All-American linebacker. We've got to get this group just as a team. We've got to harden our edge. We've got to get tougher. We've got to get mentally tougher. But we've got to get more confidence and a little bit more swagger. That's going to happen through preparation. Here's a look at Fitzgerald's projected offense and this defensive starters with less than 16 weeks until the season opener and a little more than 2 months until preseason camp begins. Quarterback Alessio Milosevic, running back Cam Edwards or Kenneth Williams, wide receiver Christian McCray, Braylon Collier, Bryson Williams, or Charles Taplin. Tight end, Brennan Paracek or Jaden Savory. Offensive line, left tackle Ben Mirowski, left guard Nick Sharp or Luke Vinicic. Center, Trent Fraley, right guard, Connor Moore, right tackle, Rakeem Johnson. Across the board, finding depth will be critical for Fitzgerald and his staff, particularly so new coordinator Nick Sheridan can optimize an offense that has struggled for closing in on a decade to run the ball consistently. That started with adding transfers Mirowski, Sharp, and Fraley to an offensive line room that included last year's portal additions in Vinicic and more. It also included bringing in Edwards, Williams, and Jaysium Patterson to complete with returnees Brandon Tullis and Jace Clarizio. That will be a position to watch when August camp begins, and one or two need to emerge before the opener to create a pecking order. Milosevic won't have to worry about a similar competition
after finishing the 2025 season as the starting quarterback, experienced transfer Cam Fancier will back him up. But keep an eye on true freshman Cade Carr.

0: 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By continuing to listen, you verify that you qualify within one of these categories. 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
1: Defensive end Keenis Thompson, Kenny Soares Jr. Defensive tackle Ben Roberts, Eli Conan. Linebacker Jordan Hall, Brady Pretzlaff. Nearback Michael Richard. Cornerback Charles Brantley and Trey Bell. Safety Nicky Martinez and Devin Vaught. That will conclude my reading of the sports and news from the Lansing State Journal. Now here's Diana.
2: Thank you, John. Our first article is headlined, Federal Funding for Trump's Ballroom in Jeopardy After Senate Ruling. A U.S. Senate official on Saturday removed security funding that could be used for President Trump's planned $400 million White House ballroom from a massive spending package, Democratic lawmakers said, imperiling Republican efforts to devote taxpayer money to the contentious project. The decision by the Senate's parliamentarian, Elizabeth McDonough, deals a blow to Trump and his administration, which has sought the money for security purposes related to the ballroom. Trump has said construction of the ballroom will be funded by private donors, but Senate Republicans are seeking $1 billion in taxpayer funding to the Secret Service for security upgrades, including the ballroom. The parliamentarian interprets Senate rules, including whether legislative provisions are permitted. Trump's fellow Republicans control the Senate, and they still could revise the legislation to try to gain the parliamentarians' approval. If they do not succeed, they may be unable to include the ballroom-related funding in a $72 billion spending package they plan to bring to a vote on the Senate floor, with passage expected on a party-line vote with Democrats opposed. The bulk of the legislation is devoted to immigration enforcement. Republicans are invoking complex budget rules to try to be able to secure passage without any Democratic support. Democrats have opposed funding for Trump's signature immigration crackdown, absent reforms they have sought since federal immigration agents killed U.S. citizens in separate incidents in Minnesota in January. Republicans hold a 53-47 majority in the Senate, leaving them short of the 60 votes needed to pass most legislation under the chamber's rules. Democrats have criticized the ballroom as an expensive and frivolous diversion by Trump at a time when Americans face rising costs such as higher fuel prices. Trump, a real estate developer turned politician, has written on social media that it will be the finest building of its kind anywhere in the world. Republicans have said the ballroom-related spending they are pursuing is needed to ensure a presidential safety. The administration has said the ballroom will modernize infrastructure, bolster security, and ease strain on the White House, which often relies on temporary outdoor structures to host large events. Trump has said the ballroom will be completed around September 2028, near the end of his second term in office. Democrats, hoping to win control of Congress in November's midterm elections, are seizing on Republican support of the ballroom to portray Trump's party as out of touch with the cost of

0: living concerns of Americans at a time of rising energy costs driven by the Iran war he launched in February. Trump last year ordered the demolition of the White House's East Wing, originally constructed in 1902 during Teddy Roosevelt's presidency and expanded four decades later during Franklin Roosevelt's presidency to make way for his ballroom. The National Trust for Historic Preservation, a nonprofit organization, then filed a lawsuit challenging the project, arguing that neither the president nor the National Park Service, which manages the White House grounds, possessed the authority to tear down the historic structure or erect a major new facility without explicit congressional approval. A U.S. appeals court in April allowed construction to continue after the judge handling the National Trust lawsuit issued an order halting the project. That's the end to that article. Our next article is headlined, it's an international article. In northern Ukraine, it was boy versus Russian drone, and the boy won. On a cool evening last month, 12-year-old Anatoly Prokhorenko was up in a pear tree cutting off a damaged branch for a neighbor when he heard the buzz of a drone. That sound often means death in Ukraine, and not just for soldiers on the front lines. Increasingly, civilians are tracked, chased, and attacked by small, commercially available drones equipped with cameras, rigged with explosives, and steered by fingers on joysticks a dozen miles away. Ukrainians, darkly, have dubbed this Xbox-inflected hunting of civilians as Russia's Human Safari, a terror campaign that started in the once-occupied southern city of Kherson. In recent months, it has evolved with new technology and spread to border areas around the country. Anatoly knew it had recently reached the small farming village where he and his family live in Ukraine's northern region, 7 miles from the Russian border. Tractors, like the one his father frequently drove, had been hit in the fields. In March, a drone blew up a car next to a shop. Another had exploded on Anatoly's street just the day before. Now, the one he spotted was heading right for his house. As he clung to the tree trunk, the blackened quadcopter buzzed past, flying just off the ground and bearing down on a cluster of buildings where three of his younger siblings were playing with other kids in their yard. He watched as unseen eyes seemed to zero in on the structures, and the drone began to climb, apparently rearing to strike. "It saw the children and started gaining altitude," Anatoly said. "That's when I realized something was about to happen." What Anatoly did next, something he had rehearsed, something few civilians in Ukraine have been taught, might have saved the lives of those children, his mother changing a diaper inside, or other neighbors on the block. His story and the fact that a 12-year-old in a pear tree knows how to fight back against a Russian drone illustrates how deeply a tactic that the United Nations calls a war crime has dissolved the line between soldier and civilian in this fifth year of Russia's war. Within drone range of Russian territory, survival itself has become a military skill. It's a really horrible program the Russians are imposing on Ukrainian civilians in these towns where they're using the human safari tactic, said Robert Tolest, a military sciences researcher at the Royal United Services Institute in London. The attacks demoralized by design. They force Ukrainian commanders to spread their drone defenses, which range from jamming signals to covering whole highways with netting to skeet shooting them from the sky with shotguns or machine guns, even thinner, Tolest said. The drone hunts started 2 years ago in Kherson when Russians just across the Dnieper River began deploying cheap commercial first-person view, or FPVs, first-person view, quadcopters to stalk and strike civilians going about their days, biking to work, waiting at bus stops, walking their dogs. A drone dropped an explosive on a man riding a moped in November of 2024 and then dropped another on the ambulance that came to help him. By April 2025, the attacks were killing 42 civilians a month and injuring nearly 300, according to a report by an independent UN Human Rights Commission. Investigators determined that the campaign was ordered by Moscow to systematically terrorize the populace and amounted to murder as a crime against humanity. Ukraine's first response was jamming, flooding the frequency the drones depend on with empty radio noise. For a time, it helped. But Russia's answer was to equip drones with fiber optic filament, a hair-thin tether that unspools in flight like a spiderweb for 12 miles, or twice that with smaller payloads, carrying video to the operator and commands back, bypassing radio signals entirely. These drones cannot be jammed. Adapting an off-the-shelf FPV drone to fiber optic controls is a cheap and effective hack, Tolest said. Although the filament can tangle or break as it's draped across miles of countryside, units often deploy two or three drones on each mission to provide backup and better targeting reconnaissance. The advantages of the physical connection are huge, Tullis said, and both armies increasingly use them for a range of battlefield missions. Not only are they immune to jamming, they do not lose signal at longer distances or behind barriers the way line-of-sight radio controls do. Russia deployed the technology at scale in its push to expel Ukrainian soldiers from Russia's cursed territory in late 2024 and 2025, using the unjammable devices to collapse Ukraine's supply lines. At the time, Russia enjoyed a huge advantage in fiber optic drone production, making roughly 50,000 per month to Ukraine's 20,000. But Ukraine is catching up, and last year used long-range strikes to knock out Russia's only domestic fiber-optic factory in Saranetsk, leaving the Russians dependent on Chinese imports. Both sides are dealing with rising costs of the hair-thin cable as more of it is gobbled up by the global boom in AI data centers. That has not stopped Russia from adapting the same technology for attacks on civilians in border areas, according to Ukrainian officials. The UN and locals who increasingly find the superfine filament draped across streets and houses far from the front line. One day in autumn, as father and son were cutting firewood in a nearby forest, Anatoly saw a soldier they knew handling some of the filaments. The boy asked what he was doing. The soldier, an explosive specialist, showed him how the fiber optic material, like a fishing line, was almost impossible to pull apart without slicing the skin. Then he demonstrated three techniques the soldiers had found to break it. Best to count to 15 after a drone passes before using it, so you're out of the drone's view and do not become the target. It was a brief encounter to sate a boy's curiosity. Father and son went back to loading wood on the tractor. The drones kept coming. Russia had learned that the fiber optic FPVs, which can stay low and fly behind hills, always connected and sending back clear video, were adept hunters, especially of unsuspecting civilians. Which is why, when Anatoly heard the buzz from his tree, he looked up and saw nothing. It was below him, just a few feet above the ground. And he saw something else glinting in the low evening sun, the very fine fiber optic contrail behind it. As the drone moved toward his family, Anatoly dropped to the ground. He ran and got his fingers around a hair-like umbilical running all the way to Russia. He remembered the soldier's instructions. Count to 15. I didn't have time, he said, so I counted to 10 and I broke it. The lines snapped. The drone abruptly veered upward, banked away from the children in the houses, and spiraled into a section of wild ground next to the neighborhood. I waited for an explosion, but there was nothing, Anatoly said. He wondered if it landed on its back. Later, he would learn that it crashed in a dense, swampy thicket. There's a little bit more to that article, but we're going to stop now and change articles to one more international news. Tens of thousands march in London to separate immigration pro-Palestinian protests. Tens of thousands of people marched through central London on Saturday in two separate protests, one against high levels of immigration and a perceived Islamic threat to British identity, and another in support of Palestinians. Police deployed 4,000 officers, including reinforcements from outside the capital, and pledged the most assertive possible use of our powers in what they called their biggest public order operation in years. By 18:30 GMT, after both marches had ended, police said they had made 43 arrests for a range of offenses and described both protests as largely without significant incident. They had earlier forecast turnout of at least 80,000. Prime Minister Keir Starmer on Friday accused organizers of the Unite the Kingdom march of peddling hate and division, plain and simple. The march was organized by anti-Islam activist Stephen Yaxley Lennon, known as Tommy Robinson. The government barbed 11 people it described as foreign, far-right agitators from entering Britain to address the protest. A previous protest led by Robinson in September drew around 150,000 people, police said, and featured a video addressed by U.S. tech billionaire Elon Musk. Scuffles led 26 officers injured, including 4 seriously. On Saturday, 4 officers were injured, none seriously. On Saturday, Robinson supporters gathered in central London, waving mainly British and English flags. I think that too much migration, not migration, but too much migration, is causing a lot of problems, upsetting a delicate balance here, said Alison Parr, who also criticized net zero environmental policies. Annual net migration approached 900,000 in 2022 and 23, but fell to around 200,000 last year after tighter work visa rules. Concern over immigration, including the arrival of asylum seekers on small boats, has weighed on Starmer's popularity and boosted the right-wing Reform UK party, whose leader, Nigel Farage, has distanced himself from Robinson. Some protesters chanted abuse about Starmer. Robinson, who has convictions for assault, stalking, and other offenses, said during the march that we are awakening Great Britain, the cultural awakening, the cultural revolution, the spiritual awakening, it's all underway. Earlier this year, he traveled to the U.S., where he met a State Department official and addressed supporters about what he called the dangers of Islam and the Islamification of Great Britain. Nearby, demonstrators carrying Palestinian flags and placards calling for an end to the conflict in Gaza held a march to mark Nakba Day, commemorating Palestinians' loss of land in the 1948 war that followed the creation of Israel. Nakba means catastrophe in Arabic. Israel's behavior is unjust beyond belief, protester Sharon DeWitt said. After the Holocaust, etc., all you can do is wish the Jewish people all the best, but they will not be able to live in peace until they allow the Palestinian people to form their own state. London has recently seen a spate of arson attacks on Jewish sites, and two Jewish men were stabbed last month in an incident being treated as terrorism. Police said repeated large pro-Palestinian marches, 33 since the Hamas-led attack on Israel in October 23, had left many Jewish people feeling too intimidated to enter central London. While protesters held a range of views, police said the marches routinely led to arrests for racially and religiously aggravated public order offenses. Some protesters on Saturday chanted slogans referring to the Israeli army, language that police previously said had been a reason for arrest when aimed at Jewish people. And that's the end of that article. Our next article is a Michigan-related article called Future of Michigan Coal Plant Could Hinge on Definition of Emergency. State and federal attorneys clashed in court Friday over whether a federal government order that has extended the life of a West Michigan coal plant was needed to stave off a regional power shortage. That coal plant, the J.H. Campbell Generating Complex, has been operating for a year after its expected retirement date because of a series of emergency orders from U.S. Energy Secretary Chris Wright, who has said the plant is needed to ensure the grid that covers Michigan and 11 other states has enough electricity. Attorney General Dana Nessel and her counterparts in Illinois and Minnesota contend that Wright manufactured the emergency to prop up the coal industry. Nessel has said the plant is a boondoggle, adding pollution to West Michigan's air and driving energy costs higher for residents in Michigan as far as eastern Montana, since the plant costs more money to run than it reaps in energy sales. Nessel, the attorneys general in Illinois and Minnesota, and a suite of ratepayer and environmental advocacy groups are challenging Wright's use of emergency powers on the Campbell plant. Assistant Attorney General Lucas Wolzenheim argued the case before a three-judge panel in the U.S. Court of Appeals for the District of Columbia Circuit on Friday. The outcome of the case is likely to have an impact beyond Michigan, since Wright has issued similar emergency orders that prevented the closure of coal, natural gas, or oil plants in four other states. Those orders also face challenges from states and advocacy groups who want to see the plants shut down as scheduled. Judges on the panel needled Wolzenheim and attorneys Robert Stander, who represented Wright and the Department of Energy, and Benjamin Shagong, who represented the advocacy groups, over what constituted an emergency that required action under the Section 202 Part C of the Federal Power Act, which Wright used to keep the Campbell plant running. Standard argued the Federal Power Act gives Wright the sole discretion to determine how much risk is too much risk, how much of a shortage is too short, so long as there is substantial evidence showing that emergency actions are necessary. When issuing the first 90-day emergency order for the Campbell plant on May 2025, Wright pointed to the 2025 Summer Reliability Report from the North American Electric Reliability Corporation that said the Midwest was at an elevated risk of operating reserve shortfalls during periods of high demand or low output, caused in part by the retirement of coal and natural gas plants. Planning documents for the organization that operates the Midwestern grid said there was an adequate capacity in summer 2025. Chagnon said NERC was warning that there could be tight reserve margins, not warning about blackouts. In his second order for the Campbell plant, Wright said summer conditions still existed and cited MISO's use of Campbell power during a June heat wave as evidence that the plant was still needed, along with the expected increase in electricity demand driven by data centers that power artificial intelligence and other industrial uses. In his third and fourth, he pointed to MISO and other NERC documents that describe future reliability changes. It's these sorts of statements that talk about ongoing grid reliability problems, and the response to that is to keep power plants, major power sources, online. That's a discretionary judgment call for the secretary. Wollensein argued Wright's use of emergency power is unprecedented and threatens to upend the normal process of regulating electricity grids, which is done on a long-term basis at the state and regional level. There is more to that article, but we are going to change articles and go to a short notice that the Michigan State University Board of Trustees has called a special meeting for this evening, Sunday evening, to address revisions to the trustees' code of ethics and conduct. The agenda for the meeting, which is set to begin at 8 p.m. and will be live streamed, also includes personnel action. The Lansing State Journal reported that the meeting notice was emailed only 12 hours before the meeting was scheduled, not the 18 hours required under Michigan law. MSU spokesperson Amber McCann told the State Journal the meeting notice was posted to the university's website at about 9:30 p.m. on Saturday. And that's the end of that article. Our next article has to do with deer hunting. And this is titled, Michigan to Limit How Many Bucks Hunters Can Shoot in the Future. Michigan hunters in the Lower Peninsula will only be allowed to kill one buck starting in March 2027. The change is in service of efforts to control the booming deer population in southern Michigan. Hunters need to harvest more does than bucks in order to bring the population down in areas with too many deer, Michigan Natural Resources Commission Chair Becky Humphreys said Thursday. The commission wants hunters to be a little choosier about the bucks they shoot and to take a doe while they're waiting for a big one, she said. We have been focused on bucks for a long time, and there's a lot of heritage around duck deer hunting. We hope folks will move this trend with us. Be a little more selective on the bucks they take, and then take more antlerless deer. The National Resources Commission approved the new limit Wednesday, along with a suite of other changes to deer hunting rules during a meeting in Gaylord. One significant change involves lifting the ban on the use of rifles in the southern Lower Peninsula during the late fall deer hunting firearm season. Starting in 2027, hunters in the Lower Peninsula will have the option of buying a combination license that would allow them to take one antlered deer with a second tag, only valid for an antlerless deer. They could also buy a single deer license that would allow them to shoot a buck with three or more antler points. Until then, hunters in the Lower Peninsula have been allowed to take two bucks. That led to some hunters choosing to pass on harvesting does or female deer. Killing more female deer will help rein in some of the issue residents face in southern Michigan counties with the huge deer, with the huge herd. There's more to that article, but I'm leaving my time to read from you the Detroit News and the Detroit Free Press from WKAR Radio Reading Service.
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2: Hello and welcome to Smithsonian Magazine. This is Sue Johnson and I'm reading from the April and May 2026 issue. Today's story is called Tales from a Prehistoric Death Trap. In Los Angeles, scientists at the La Brea Tar Pits are decoding one of the richest fossil records on Earth. It's written by Richard Conniff. Unusually for a major tourist attraction, the phrase death trap features prominently in the signage and the lore at the La Brea Tar Pits, the celebrated fossil site in the heart of Los Angeles. Death trap for meat eaters, says the sign at one site, though in truth it's a death trap for plant eaters too. Over the past 60,000 years or so, animals by the millions, including giant ground sloths, saber-toothed cats, dire wolves, and 10-ton Colombian mammoths, were stuck in the goo and died here, and were quickly preserved in exquisite detail by the same stuff that killed them. For scientists, the La Brea death trap matters because the animals entombed here, now mostly extinct, are remnants of a lost North America. Not so long ago, big, scary animals, both predator and prey, dominated the landscape, much as they still do in parts of Africa today. Their abrupt disappearance roughly 13,000 years ago makes La Brea a tantalizing window into the American past, what the International Union of Geological Science calls one of the most important fossil localities in the world. Emily Lindsay, a La Brea paleontologist with a passion for strangeness of giant ground sloths, goes further. There is almost nothing on Earth of any time period that can match the number of fossils and the diversity of fossils. This range includes megafauna and microfossils, plants, insects, snails, even fungi, all preserved together. Lindsay and Reagan Dunn, a former river guide and ski instructor turned paleobotanist, are the scientific leads at La Brea. The big question that researchers hope that these fossils can answer is why such a world suddenly disappeared when it did, and what, if anything, those findings can tell us about our own world. For non-scientists, though, La Brea's death trap image has a different appeal. Lots of screenwriters live in the area, says Dunn. Her eyes widen but do not quite roll. You sometimes see them around with their laptops. Act 1, Scene 1 often takes place at the sizable lake pit by La Brea's front gate, just off Wilshire Boulevard. The location is production-friendly, just 15 minutes from major Hollywood studios, and suitably apocalyptic, with methane bubbling ominously from the surface and a statue of a desperate mammoth mired in hip deep in the tarry liquid. In the recent NBC television series La Brea, a sinkhole opens up here and drops attractive people into a primeval underworld. And in the 1988 movie Miracle Mile, a boy meets girl, boy loses girl, boy finds girl story, the happy couple are racing away from a nuclear apocalypse when their helicopter suddenly spins down into the tar. As the goo rises around them, they console themselves with the thought that their fossilized remains might someday be displayed in a museum. Such depictions may be Hollywood kitsch, but they live in the hearts of fans. "This is right where the movie Volcano happened, right?" exclaims a middle-aged man in a cowboy hat to two pals one morning as they stride past the tar pit, bound for the George C. Page Museum on the La Brea grounds. In that 1997 movie, La Brea gives rise to a volcano which flings flaming lava bombs and sends a river of molten rock flowing through the city. Perhaps as a nod to the site's morbid reputation, the man in the cowboy hat has dressed for his La Brea visit in a black t-shirt printed with lyrics from the heavy metal group Venom, which read, "We suck the blood of the beast and hold the key to death's door." For visitors, the first clue that there's something different about the land around the museum is in the bare patches among the trees, where the exposed earth is a little too dark and dead leaves are stuck in place. On one such patch, a stray soccer ball waits like an invitation to come closer. Don't. In fact, there are fences to keep you away. These dark patches have always been the real hazard, not the lake out front. Lindsay, who is the excavation site director, diminishes the lake as a giant hole in the ground left behind by commercial mining in the late 19th century. The almost ordinary patches of ground are more deadly for being less obvious. What they hide beneath the leaves is not a lake or even a pit, but a shallow seep. The dirt is saturated with asphalt, the lowest grade of crude oil. Long before commercial mining, Native Americans harvested the asphalt here to waterproof baskets and boats. Early Spanish colonists likewise used the asphalt to seal their roofs. They were the ones who named the place La Brea, which means the tar. The oil pushes up through narrow cracks in the rock, from oil deposits between 500 and 1,000 feet underground. The asphalt didn't pull its victims down into the earth, as Hollywood likes to suggest. Even a shallow puddle was enough to lock creatures in its adhesive grip, where they died of exposure or starvation or were finished off by predators that then often got trapped themselves, as did many scavengers following behind. Inside the museum, school children and parents flock to an exhibit that invites them to pull up on a handle of a shaft stuck in tar and see what being trapped might have been like. These encounters suggest that most of these people would have gone the way of the perished mammoths. There are, however, quieter ways to approach La Brea. The museum is part of Hancock Park, a 23-acre refuge from the traffic and chaos of central Los Angeles. Parents wander with a child or two down winding paths, shaded by live oak trees. School groups picnic under date palms. An exercise class works through its routine at the foot of a slope. Visitors can amble in through the museum's back gates and visit Project 23, a fenced-in area where the paleontological excavation is in progress. The crates in Project 23 came to the museum from the Los Angeles County Museum of Art, which began building an underground parking lot next door in 2006 and excavated 16 pockets, loading the contents into 23 crates. The largest weighed 123,000 pounds. Now a wooden crate stands open, revealing what looks like a crude sculpture roughly 5 feet tall. It's a tableau of death, a cataclysmic mix of blackened ankles, teeth, femurs, and skulls jammed together. This mass grave was carefully excavated and set aside during construction at the site. The bones in the crates are still embedded in asphalt, just as they were underground. Before removing them from the crates, Sean Campbell, a paleontological preparator at the museum, uses a laser to measure each one and carefully documents its position relative to the others. Next, Campbell goes to work excavating a large rib, spraying on solvent to soften the asphalt that holds it in place. The asphalt yields to gentle scraping with dental tools and accumulates in glistening little heaps like couscous cooked in motor oil. So far, Campbell says as he works, I have a baby ground sloth, a baby bison, a baby horse. Visitors often pay special attention to the babies in the collection. People are just like, oh God, that's so terrible. And I'm like, yes, but they would have died 40,000 years ago by now anyway, but at least they're now present for the scientific record, for us to study and analyze them and learn more about their lives. He continues with his roster of the dead in the crate. One deer, a few dwarf pronghorns, tons of coyotes, at least three adult dire wolves, and at least one subadult saber-toothed cat, a partially articulated rodent. Time and geological upheaval below ground have left many of the bones battered, including the rib. Campbell wraps it in aluminum foil to keep it intact as he gently rocks it back and forth out of the dirt. And then he brings it to a bench and wraps it again, this time in orthopedic casting tape. A half hour in the sun will harden it, leaving it ready to be cleaned up and repaired more durably at a lab inside the museum. What comes out of the ground here is true buried treasure. A nearly intact saber-toothed cat skull, unearthed nearby in the 1960s, sold at auction in 2009 for $334,600. But the museum doesn't sell its discoveries. A volunteer named Lynn Schneider, retired from a career as a government contractor, has been working for months on a dire wolf skull that's very broken up. Now, she says, she's almost getting to the point where I can start consolidating the bone and gluing it together. Barbara Hill, another volunteer and a former aerospace worker, stands on the opposite side of the same blackened mass of bones. Both women volunteer 2 days a week. Hill divides her time between Project 23 and the prep lab inside the museum, though that schedule can change depending on where she's needed the most. It feels like a custody battle, Hill jokes of her split schedule. At the lab, preparators stand at a long, horseshoe-shaped bench facing out into a public area. Visitors watch them through plate glass windows. Jars of Q-tips, toothpicks, and foam-tip makeup applicators stand at the ready for the cleaning and sorting process. Manicure sticks, the kind beauticians use for pushing back cuticles, are very nice for removing stubborn matrix, says Connie Clark, a staff preparator, referring to the sediment that hardens around fossils. An electric toothbrush is good for removing a clay layer. Alongside the bone consolidants and glues are degreasers for cleaning the bones. In the old days, they used boiling kerosene, Clark says, but boiling a flammable liquid, she adds, is not ideal. Like Schneider and Hill, the other preparators are mostly longtime volunteers, an anthropologist, a veterinarian, a software developer. A fun mix, Clark says. Today they're working not on large, easily recognizable bones, but on shallow dishes of debris scooped from a gallon paint can. It's the oily couscous that originally surrounded the bones out at Project 23, now dried and thoroughly cleaned. When the preparators view them through a microscope, items in the mix sharpen into bits of sticks, shells, bones, plants, and insects. They use the bristles of a fine artist's paintbrush to nudge pieces to one side or another, sorting them by type. Next to the gallon can, the results of recent sortings occupy clear plastic boxes. Clark carefully opens up a box full of glossy blackened heads of insects, some smooth, some pitted, their rounded skull-like shapes resembling the singed aftermath of a mass catastrophe. Sometimes a sneeze or a deep sigh will send things rocketing away, she warns. Dung beetle fossils have lately become Hill's specialty. A paleontologist helpfully told the volunteers that the underside of the dung beetle's head looks like a toilet seat. And so far, in a few days of microfossil sorting, Hill has found two dung beetle heads that may represent previously unknown species. She hopes to find another today. It's treasure, Hill says playfully, giving herself a pep talk. You're going to find it. Open a new page in history. The big animals that thrill the popular imagination may have died at La Brea only once or twice in a decade. But across millennia, those numbers added up. In the museum's collection rooms, saber-toothed cat skulls fill a line of cabinets 8.5 feet high and 50 feet long, while drawers full of saber-toothed cat astragali, or ankle parts, and other bones are lined up like spoons. A public display wows museum goers with 400 dire wolf skulls in almost military formation. Another 430 are stored in back for scientific research. Is it real, a visitor demands, in front of a massive skeleton of Harlan's ground sloth? It's a standard question at La Brea, and Becca Pratter, an educator on staff, confirms that yes, it's real. We have found over 9,000 of their fossils, and so we have a fully articulated skeleton of a Harlan's ground sloth here. Then, scrupulously, she adds that those 9,000 bones probably came from about 60 individuals. Like nearly all skeletons at natural history museums, this one is a composite. The bones of individual animals rarely turn up intact or even in the same place. So whoever had that skull never knew the guy with those ribs and probably was never friends with the sloth that now holds his legs up. So we Frankenstein them all together and build these big composite skeletons with the pieces that we find. The viewer goes away satisfied, but the is it real question will inevitably reoccur. The challenge for La Brea, says Lindsay, is that it's a spectacle, and it's also in the middle of the worst city to be a spectacle. People come to L.A. expecting to see made-up experiences like Universal Studios or Disney's Hollywood Land, which bills itself as a place where movie moments come to life. When they come to La Brea, Lindsay says, they're like, oh, it's the La Brea Tar Pits experience. It doesn't always fully register that these fossils are real, and they're still coming out of the ground in the third largest city in North America. Several seeps on the property are active enough to require fencing. Other smaller seeps turn up from time to time, and green traffic cones labeled sticky and gooey warn pedestrians away. Workers scoop asphalt out of inconvenient areas and empty it into the lake pit, which is periodically pumped out by a hazmat service. There are seeps outside the ground museums, too. Nearby homeowners who do not realize they live above an oil field sometimes call to complain. Your tar is coming up in my garage. Old seeps, now cut off from their source, also lie buried in pockets around the neighborhood. as preparators continue to sort through the original batch of 23 crates. Construction for a new wing of the Los Angeles County Art Museum recently brought 37 more crates to the museum. Faced with so many specimens, some seemingly insignificant, when does a paleontologist decide to stop excavating? La Brea is planning a major redesign with a new center for Ice Age research that will emphasize lessons from microfossil research. The aim is to get it done in time for the 2028 Olympics in Los Angeles. Microfossils are really cool, really important, says Dunn, a botanist. He told an evening audience of museum donors. They're super abundant if you look hard enough and if you know how to look for them. And these small critters are really important for the ecosystem function. While the monsters for which La Brea is now celebrated roamed widely across the region, size kept their smaller counterparts mostly local. We study them to interpret what the environment was like right here at the tar pits and the surrounding area. And these small fossils tell really big stories. A 2023 paper published in the leading journal Science shed new light on the abrupt disappearance of species including the western horse, the American lion, a bison species, saber-toothed cats, and dire wolves. Lindsay and Dunn's collaborators at Marshall University and the University of California, Irvine used updated techniques to remove all traces of asphalt from the fossils, which is crucial for accurate carbon dating. And then, says Dunn, they say, oh my God, we know the timing of the extinction event. But what was the extinction event? Botanists like Dunn thought that the phytoliths might hold the answer. These infinitesimal stones form when plant species take up silica from groundwater and channel it into shapes that are visible only under a high-powered microscope, and then only after grinding up stony matrix and running it through a series of acid baths and heavy liquid flotation treatments. Different types of plants left behind different shaped phytoliths. On her computer screen, Dunn points out examples. You see kind of like a spiky golf ball at the top center? Those are palms. The one on the left with those parallel lines? That's a fern. The one that's like a worm with spirals on it? It comes from the veins in leaves. Phytoliths are everywhere in the plant world. When you run your hand up a blade of grass and feel a spiky edge, she says, you're touching phytoliths, and they provide clues about the habitat. Certain phytoliths from the upper surface of a leaf can reveal, for instance, whether the plant lived under forest cover or in open grassland. By studying fossil phytoliths, seeds, pollen, and other plant remains from La Brea, the botanist constructed a timeline of what the habitat there was like in different periods. The post-glacial pine forests of 54,000 years ago gave way to juniper and oak woodlands 30,000 years ago, and then about 13,200 years ago to open habitat populated by drought and fire-adapted plants. But again, the question is why? The megafauna extinction event didn't happen only at La Brea. Ice Age fossils found scattered across the continent suggest that it was a global event. La Brea is different mainly because of the abundance and the extraordinary preservation of the evidence there. Scientists worldwide have debated possible explanations for the sudden extinction. One is that at the end of the glacial period, the climate rapidly became warmer and drier, changing habitats in ways that put pressure on cold-adapted plants and wildlife. Another commonly cited explanation, the overkill theory, is based on the fact that human populations expanded around this time, including in Southern California, where evidence suggests that people were present in the Channel Islands by about 13,200 years ago. These growing human populations led to heavier hunting, which intensified the pressure on large animals. A third model put forward by Lindsay, Dunn, and their colleagues in a 2023 paper emphasizes fire. As humans traveled through this already drying landscape, they made fires wherever they went, causing conflagrations and adding to the stresses on vulnerable species. The same asphalt that preserved bones and insect parts so well was terrible at preserving ash and charred materials. But a graduate student at UCLA named Lisa Martinez has been assembling a detailed charcoal record from the critical time period using core samples from nearby Lake Elsinore. Her results were hidden at first behind an embargo, even from Dunn. And then, Dunn says, when I was finally able to see that thesis and I saw her charcoal record, I just nearly fell off my chair. Martinez quickly became a co-author on the paper. What we saw by looking at her record is that there's hardly any fire in the system until about 13,200 years ago. And I was like, oh my God, it's humans. The resulting 2023 study found no evidence for the overhunting theory. Instead, the researchers proposed what they called a more nuanced approach, a climate-human synergy of humans and wildlife adapting with a wide range of results to a climate that was rapidly changing around them. During previous periods of climate change, Lindsay says, animals were able to move freely to better habitats. If ice sheets were expanding over the northern regions of what is now the U.S., the animals could move south to greener pastures, but once humans began transforming the landscape, the animals faced new barriers. For Lindsay, Dunn, and their co-authors, these findings reveal not just what happened 13,000 years ago, but also what seemed to be happening now. Over the past century, they noted, Southern California's climate has warmed 10 times faster than it did at the time of the extinction recorded in detail at La Brea. Frequent prolonged droughts and wildfires are common again as they were then. Ecosystems' failure to recover after fire suggests, they warned, that critical thresholds for reestablishment have already been crossed. Last year, wildfires driven by fierce Santa Ana winds raced through neighborhoods all around metropolitan Los Angeles. Over more than 3 weeks, the fires incinerated more than 58,000 square miles of habitat for humans and animals alike, destroyed more than 16,200 homes, schools, and other structures, placed some 200,000 residents under evacuation orders, and killed 31 people. Economists estimated the damage to the local economy at more than $250 billion. A La Brea staff member was among the locals who lost their homes. Along with many other institutions, La Brea's Page Museum shut down for 2 days. The site itself was unharmed, and as the city gradually came back to life, it was almost possible to go on as if nothing had changed. Soon after the fires, let's imagine, a screenwriter shows up at La Brea. She opens up her laptop to script set at the tar pits. Working title, Death Trap. Heart-in-throat scenes of escape from catastrophe begin to fill the page. But then she starts to noodle around with a new plot point. What if a small band of determined researchers came out of La Brea with a story powerful enough to save the world? And that's the end of our story today, called Tales from a Prehistoric Death Trap. I hope you've enjoyed listening today to Smithsonian Magazine. Until the next time, have a great week.
3: This is Bird Note. On the Gulf of Mexico, a long, low sandbar marks the entrance to a protected expanse of water, a lagoon. Small fish dart across the lagoon, riffling the ankle-deep water. A reddish egret waits, watching alertly. The reddish egret, a particularly glamorous heron, is named for the ruffled plumes of its long neck, which gleam like burnished copper. egret stands nearly 3 feet tall on lanky, cobalt blue legs. Its bill, a long pink dagger, is tipped in black. Exquisite, yes, but reddish egrets are best known for their startling antics in capturing fish. When fishing, the egret sprints across the lagoon, weaving left and right, simultaneously flicking its broad wings.

0: WKAR Radio Reading Service is intended for the use of persons who are blind, visually impaired, or may not be able to hold a book or newspaper. By continuing to listen, you verify that you qualify within one of these categories. 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
1: On the cover, Secrets of the Bees, the hidden genius of one of nature's most essential creatures. Also, Unearthing an Ancient Metropolis, and The World's Wildest Migration. From the editor, Nathan Lump. Animal intelligence is a topic I find endlessly fascinating, and it's one we cover regularly here at National Geographic. The methods of investigating it are as varied as the species, but one trend seems consistent. The more that researchers study both wild and domesticated animals, the more they learn about how smart those animals are and how many of them exhibit behaviors that suggest sentience. Insects probably aren't the first example that come to mind, but our cover story on bees may have you thinking twice. Their critical role as prolific pollinators is well known, of course. What scientists are only recently coming to understand, however, is their ability to reason. That's right. In experiment after experiment, bees exhibit the capacity to learn new things and to solve problems. And at a time when their existence is threatened by many factors, including the rapid spread of colony-destroying mites, it turns out that bees' intelligence might just hold the key to their survival. If this month's feature piques your interest, be sure to check out our new docuseries, Secrets of the Bees, now streaming on Disney+. This issue reveals other surprises too. Why the ancient city of Mohenjo-Daro in present-day Pakistan is one of the most ingenious world wonders you may never have heard of. How the planet's largest terrestrial animal migration, a monumental movement of antelope in South Sudan, went unappreciated for decades, and what has become of the people who once lived on the shores of the Aral Sea, the formerly Great Salt Lake, that has now entirely disappeared. I hope you enjoy this issue. The sneaky genius of nature's brightest thinkers. We know that bees are the pollinators that feed the planet. What science is now learning is that they are far smarter than we ever imagined. Here's how that discovery could change what we think about one of the world's most important animals. Words by Hannah Nordhaus. Photographs by Karin Egner. In a mountain valley in northern New Mexico, both humans and bees were preparing for winter. At Adelina Lucero's adobe home in the Native American community of Taos Pueblo, a huge pile of firewood lay beside two stacks of rectangular beehives caked with red propolis, a resinous mixture that bees use to seal their homes for the coming months of cold and scarcity. Indigenous beekeeper and National Geographic explorer Melanie Kirby donned a lightweight mesh veil and pried open one of Lucero's hives, pulling out the hanging frames and examining them to locate the colony's queen, which was twice the size of the workers. "This is our mother breeder," she said as Lucero looked on. "She survived many seasons." That's sadly uncommon these days. Bees around the globe have been dying off in massive numbers, suffering an onslaught of woes: parasites, pathogens, pesticides, and dwindling habitat. We've learned of these declines mostly from honeybees, whose lives are intertwined with human agriculture because beekeepers haul millions of hives to pollinate everything from almonds to apples, as well as dozens of other fruits and vegetables. Along with the 20,000 plus other bee species, they help pollinate roughly a third of the planet's food supply and ensure the reproduction of more than

0: 3/4 of all flowering plants. While we know less about wild bees, population surveys indicate that bees worldwide are in decline, from solitary species like leafcutter bees that nest alone and pollinate a few preferred plants, to social ones like native bumblebees that live in colonies and collect nectar and pollen from nearly any flower they encounter. In April 2025, American beekeepers reported that 55% of their colonies had perished over the previous year, their worst losses ever. Kirby's honeybees, however, are thriving. She spent the past 20 years working with her farming partner, Mark Spitzig, to breed and raise colonies, cleverly branded Longevity Bees, that are well adapted to New Mexico's high desert and the Rocky Mountain region. Kirby and Spitzig don't treat their hives with the synthetic chemicals most commercial beekeepers use to fend off the varroa mite, an invasive parasite that feeds on bees, weakening colonies and carrying viruses, and is thought to be the primary culprit in recent die-offs. Instead, they wait to breed their queens until after they've lived for at least 2 years, long enough to prove the bees are hardy and wily enough to survive on their own. 10 years ago, Kirby brought some of those bees to Lucero, who creates candles, balms, and salves from the beeswax she harvests. Kirby's instructions were simple. Leave the bees mostly alone and let them learn to solve the challenges of their volatile world. And they have. They really can figure things out, said Lucero. Over the past few decades, scientists have been learning more and more about the ways that bees figure things out. They've studied how honeybee foragers fan out across miles of unfamiliar terrain in their 6-week adult lifespan, navigating by sunlight and memory as they visit thousands of flowers to retrieve nectar for their colonies. They followed bees back to their nests and seen how they dance to tell others where the best flowers are and how they make collective decisions to swarm and relocate their homes. Now, researchers are uncovering remarkable new insights into how these industrious insects think. The breakthroughs have arrived thanks to a series of creative experiments designed to test how bees perceive the world, solve problems, and respond to unexpected situations. And the results have found that a single bee is much smarter than almost anyone imagined. These tiny creatures can make the sort of intelligent decisions that scientists previously believed were possible only in vertebrates. Kirby's sturdy and resistant bees also hint at a tantalizing possibility for people who are concerned about the insect's long-term survival. As she sees every day in her apiaries, bees can adapt to their increasingly challenging surroundings if we let them. There was a time not too long ago when scientists believed that bees were automatons, mindless robots whose actions were hardwired into their genes. Even the most eminent scholars of animal behavior believed that bees' actions were guided purely by instinct, inherited through countless generations, wrote German scientist Karl von Frisch, who won a Nobel Prize in 1973 for discovering how bees communicate. The brain of a bee is the size of a grass seed and is not made for thinking. But in recent decades, researchers like behavioral ecologist Lars Chitka have designed a series of increasingly ambitious experiments that reveal the many ways that bees' brains are indeed made for thinking. In 1990, when Chitka was studying bee neurobiology as a PhD candidate in Berlin, he led a group of undergraduates to a gigantic agricultural field to explore how bees estimate distance and direction in a featureless landscape with no trees, bushes, or hills. Over a bottle of Irish whiskey one night, they decided as a joke to design an experiment to see whether bees could count. We initially laughed. It was a ridiculous idea, he recalls. But the next day, they constructed a row of identical tent-shaped objects to act as landmarks for a colony of honeybees going back and forth to their hive. They placed a feeder filled with sugar water to mimic nectar between the third and fourth landmarks. Then, once the bees were familiar with the location of the feeder, the students varied the tent's positions. The bees, however, still searched for the feeder after the third tent. They seemed to count the number of landmarks as they passed on their way to the feeder. At the time, that raised some eyebrows, Chitka said. But other labs replicated the results and confirmed his findings. The success of that experiment, he says, triggered me to probe even deeper into how much intelligence you could squeeze into a microbrain like that. Now a professor at Queen Mary University of London, Chitka has become well known for designing studies in custom-made testing arenas, confronting bees with unusual problems that they would never see in nature. He has switched from using honeybees as his primary subjects to bumblebees, which live in smaller colonies that are easier to observe inside a lab. By introducing bees to challenges that none of their ancestors ever came across in their evolutionary past, he says his team explores the limits of the insect's cognitive flexibility, their ability to alter behavior based on situations. His pioneering work has spurred a growing body of research demonstrating that bees can recognize patterns, differentiate between symbols, identify human faces, cooperate on novel tasks, and plan for the future. These unexpected abilities may stem from the unpredictable world that bees must negotiate. Foraging insects have to process more complex information than other insects. To retrieve nectar for their colonies, for instance, bees must search across miles to locate the sweetest and rowdiest blooms, remember where they are, and on the fly, literally, perform cost-benefit analysis to determine whether the energy required to reach a sweeter flower is worth traveling the extra distance from the hive. And they also must find water, dodge predators, and navigate a shifting compass of sun and sky. Social bees communicate that information to their sisters. Solitary bees bear the additional burden of foraging, nest building, and tending their young all alone. There are an awful lot of fairly nifty tricks that animals use to survive that are not the result of individual intelligence, Chitka says, such as building hexagonal honeycombs or, in the case of a human toddler, learning to walk. But intelligence, in the broadest sense, has to come about by individual learning. That goes beyond genetic programming. No human being innately knows how to ride a bicycle, he adds. That's something you have to learn. So too must a bee learn to find and remember a patch of flowers. One of the most radical leaps forward in understanding bee intelligence arose from another experiment that Chitka created half in jest. At a department meeting a decade ago, one of his colleagues lamented that the parrots in his lab had failed a string-pulling test, a classic experiment used to evaluate cognitive prowess in primates, dogs, and various bird species, in which an animal learns to pull a string to retrieve an otherwise inaccessible reward. I sort of flippantly commented, "I bet our bumblebees could do that." Everyone laughed and said, Oh, Lars has gone completely crazy. But Chitka thought about it some more and brought the idea up with his students. I said, why don't we just try it? 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We are Sight into Sound Radio since 1967. After tinkering with a range of designs, his team placed an artificial flower, a blue dot filled with a sucrose solution, under a low transparent plastic barrier so the bees could see but not reach the reward. Instead, they were shown step by step how to pull the flower closer using the attached string. Shortly after the experiment's design was finalized, one of Chitka's students called him into the lab. I couldn't believe what I was seeing, he remembered. The bumblebees had quickly figured out how to pull it to them. Then, Chitka and his team decided to expand the classic framework by bringing untrained bees to watch demonstrator bees pull the string. The observers learned the task as well, and soon those bees were showing other foragers in the colony how to do it too. The fact that a completely non-natural behavior spread rapidly through an entire population was pretty spectacular, he said. The experiment suggested that bees can recognize cause and effect, how pulling a string can produce a reward, and engage in social learning. Bees' surprising cognitive abilities also make Chitka begin to consider another radical idea. If they're that clever, maybe they can also feel things and are sentient, like humans and other animals, possessing the capacity to experience positive and negative emotions. In order to test for this sort of consciousness, Chitka and his team designed a set of robotic crab spiders, simulating dreaded predators, to briefly capture test bees as if in an unsuccessful attack. Afterward, the bees' whole demeanor changed, he said. They'd inspect every flower carefully before landing and reject safe ones for fear of another spider. That did look a bit like post-traumatic stress disorder, where you're conjuring up threats from the past, he explained. In a different experiment, when bees encountered unexpected rewards, they engaged in more optimistic behaviors, like approaching unfamiliar flowers more quickly. This doesn't mean, as Chitka wrote in his 2022 book, The Mind of a Bee, that the insects ponder the arc of their life from youth to death. But he believes it may show that they feel pain, fear, joy, and perhaps even hope. In addition to the well-justified motivation to conserve bees because they're useful animals, Chitka says, I think the insight that they are intelligent and quite possibly sentient beings lends additional motivation to do something to look after them. Around the globe, a growing cadre of bee researchers is now trying to measure and understand how bees can change their behavior to solve and survive new challenges. And that means dreaming up ever more outlandish obstacle courses. Inside a small laboratory at the University of Oulu in Finland last October, behavioral ecologist Olli Lukola and a doctoral researcher Akshay Bhambore watched as a large bluff-tailed bumblebee tried to negotiate a rectangular testing arena. Bhambore had placed a fake flower, a blue dot the bee had been taught to associate with a sugary reward, on the ceiling, hidden from the bee's view as it entered the maze-like area from its hive. He then put a foam ball about the size of a shooter marble in the testing ground. Without any prior training, the bee had to roll the ball to the dot, then clamber onto it like a step stool. Bumblebees typically scramble into flowers rather than hovering around them. If the bee could roll the ball under the flower, climb up and probe the dot for nectar using its proboscis within a prescribed time limit, it passed the test. The experiment is an extension of work that Lukola and Chitka pioneered when Lukola was a postdoctoral researcher in Chitka's London lab. Building on Chitka's string-pulling experiments, Lukola had taught bees to play soccer, training them to roll a small yellow ball to a floral goal to reach a nectar award. Another remarkable demonstration of bees' ability to learn. But this new trial is even more challenging. It could demonstrate that they can, without previous experience, establish an objective, the sugary reward, remember it when it's out of sight, and then use the ball as a tool to reach their objective. If the trial is successful, it will prove that bees are capable of something similar to insight learning, solving problems through a sudden aha moment, rather than trial and error. This is true intelligence or complex cognition, said Lukola. The animal needs to really understand what they're doing. The bee they were observing did seem to understand the task at hand, though she was clumsy. After exploring the arena for a while, she nudged the ball, then crawled up onto it and flipped it over on herself. Many bees roll the ball backward this way, moving their bodies in the direction they want to go. She somersaulted awkwardly, tumbled with the ball and abandoned it a few times, then finally rolled herself and the ball to the reward's location, climbed up on the ball, plunged her proboscis into the dot. She had passed the test with time to spare. Lukola and his team encountered some healthy scientific trial and error of their own as they designed the experiment, reworking the testing arena a number of times. Though their work is ongoing, the results look promising so far, and if they prove out, it will be. Lukola said, "The first evidence in any insects where we show that they can solve problems spontaneously." While the highly controlled environment in the lab has allowed Lukola and Chitka to investigate the outer bounds of bees' cognitive capabilities, other colleagues have found ways to witness and corroborate bee intelligence in nature. In California, UC Davis biologist and National Geographic explorer Felicity Muth has demonstrated that lone bumblebee queens are even faster and better learners than the foraging worker bees used by Chitka and Lukola, perhaps because these queens have to forage, build, and provision their nests all alone in the first weeks of their lives. In one experiment, Muth placed strips of colored paper dipped in sugar water or plain water in a meadow. The queens learned to visit the colors that contained sugar water more quickly than the workers did. In France, University of Toulouse behavioral ecologist Mathieu Lihoreau has glued tiny magnetic transponders onto the backs of bumblebees to track how bees constantly alter their routes as plants, flowers, and weather patterns change, with an aim of developing a predictive model for how bees visit flowers. Understanding the way bees think and adjust could not only help farmers plan agricultural pollination to increase crop yield, it could also be used in conservation efforts, such as aiding in pollination of endangered plant populations. Like the bees they study, Lihoro, Moots, Lukola, and Chitka have had their share of revelations as they've come to understand how bees negotiate a radically shifting landscape with agility and vigor, and just how vastly we've underestimated the capabilities of their tiny brains. Perhaps, bee advocates suggest, we've also misjudged the insect's ability to adapt to the raft of new challenges, like the parasitic varroa mites that continue to devastate the beekeeping industry. Kirby, for one, has come to believe this is the case, at least where honeybees are concerned. Beekeepers have for too long been stuck on a treadmill of chemical treatments to fend off the mites. But eventually, those treatments stop working and we see huge die-offs like the one last year. Working with a group of like-minded beekeepers, researchers, and scientists, Kirby founded the Adaptive Bee Breeders Alliance, a national network that promotes beekeeping practices that align with the insect's instincts and intelligence, encouraging the breeding of bees that have been shown to be resilient in their climate and environments. More beekeepers are beginning to embrace the notion that the best and strongest bees are the ones that survive on their own. Zia Queen Bees, the company Kirby owns with Spitzig, sells as many as 300 queens each week during spring and summer to beekeepers across the country, and bigger and more commercial operations are also beginning to come around to this point of view. "Don't tell the bees how to do the job," says beekeeper and breeder Randy Oliver, who keeps 1,500 colonies, around 60 million bees in California. "Just promote the ones that do." A bee's job, we've come to understand, is to learn its world, to navigate and remember its ever-changing surroundings, to support its colony. And perhaps our job as humans is to support bees in their process of learning and adaptation, being mindful of the habitat they need and the poisons and stresses they don't. "Humans need to learn to listen to the bees around them," says Kirby. "I always feel like the bees still have so much more to teach us." We have come to the end of our program. I have been reading National Geographic Magazine. I'm Sue Iyer, and this has been a production of Sight into Sound Radio, Houston, Texas.
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2: 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My name is Kirk Venier, and I'll be reading articles from Michigan History Magazine. Michigan History Magazine is published bimonthly by the Historical Society of Michigan. Today, I'll be reading articles from the May-June 2005 issue. And we'll start today with the History in Your Hometown section on Flint by Sally Jager. Flint had its beginnings in 1819 when fur trader Jacob Smith set up a permanent trading station at the Grand Traverse, the name given by the French where the Saginaw Trail crossed the Flint River. Located midway on the military road between Pontiac and Saginaw, this site had been used by Smith for a number of years. Smith enjoyed a close friendship with the Ojibwe chief, Niome, of the Montrose settlement, and he was adopted into the Ojibwe tribe. During the Saginaw Treaty negotiations of 1819, Smith and his children, under their Indian names, received tracts of land north of the Flint River within the current city limits of Flint. Two of Smith's daughters later married prominent Flint residents. Maria married Colonel Thomas Stockton. Harriet married Major John Garland. Garland's daughters, Louisa and Mary, also married military men who later served as Confederate officers, General James Longstreet and Colonel George Diaz. Starting in 1829, John and Polly Todd were the first of a tide of settlers to arrive in the area. Their tavern and ferry sat at Grand Traverse. To accommodate the northbound travelers, the Enterprise was located on the south bank of the river. Todd's Tavern became the center of activity for Genesee County, named for the county in New York that furnished many of the area's early residents. The pioneer period in the Flint area was extremely short. Once the settlers were established, sawmills sprang up to turn the abundance of timber into clapboard houses. Most of the settlers became farmers, and a community arose to meet their needs. By the 1850s, 1,800 people called Flint their home. In 1854, the Michigan School for the Dumb and Blind opened on 20 rolling acres donated by Colonel Stockton. The following year, Flint officially became a city. Transportation difficulties plagued Flint from its beginning. Boggy soil swallowed up the corduroy roads almost as soon as they were laid. At first, the river seemed a solution. Grand schemes were concocted to make Flint a Great Lakes port. The Genesee and Saginaw Navigation Company hoped to make the Flint River navigable from Flint to Saginaw Bay by constructing a canal from Foster's, a small Saginaw community, to the Cass River. This was never done. The company did, however, operate for a time between Flint and Flushing. Then technology stepped in. Toll-financed plank roads that could be built above the roadbed finally made it possible to travel down Saginaw Street in all kinds of weather. With the advent of railroads, people and goods could move quickly and cheaply. Lumbering was Flint's first major industry. The industry first prospered when Henry Howland Crapo, a future governor of Michigan, came to town in the 1850s. The Massachusetts native formed the economy of the area and paved the way for Flint's industrial growth. Unlike other eastern financiers, Crapo moved to Flint to manage his investments. The profits stayed in Flint, creating a pool of local investment money. Crapo also knew that for the lumbering industry to thrive, a more efficient transportation system was necessary. As a result, he created the Flint-Holly Railway Line so that lumber could be moved to market. At least 12 lumber mills dotted the banks of the Flint River from the present-day University of Michigan Flint campus west to the Kettering campus. The largest operations included the following mills: Crapo, owned by Henry Crapo; Fox and Bogoli, owned by David Fox and Josiah Bogoli; Eddy, owned by Jerome Eddy; McFarland, owned by Alexander McFarland; Buzenbark and Stone, owned by Charles Buzenbark and William Stone; Atwood, owned by William Atwood; Beardsley and Gillies, owned by Amzie Beardsley and Andrew Gillies; and Hamilton, owned by William Hamilton. The Flint mills produced a total of 90 million board feet of lumber annually at the height of the lumber boom. By the 1880s, the area forests were cut over and large-scale lumbering came to an end. Using the money and business skills honed during the lumbering heyday, Flint was reinvented by many of the same men and became a manufacturing center of road carts and carriages. The big three of carriage companies soon emerged. The first, the Patterson Carriage Company, founded by William A. and A.B. Patterson in 1869, eventually produced 23,000 horse-drawn vehicles a year. Patterson played an important role in the success of the Durant Dort Carriage Company. Before Durant Dort had a manufacturing facility, Patterson produced its carriages. The Bogoli and Fox Lumber Mill became the Flint Wagon Works. Owner Josiah Bogoli, who became the second Michigan governor from Flint, hired James Whiting as manager. The other major player was the Durant Dort Carriage Company. In 1886, 25-year-old William Crapo Durant, grandson of the former lumber baron and his friend J. Dallas Dort, obtained a $2,000 loan so they could bring the Coldwater Cart Company to Flint. On his way back to Flint from Coldwater, Durant sold 800 carts even before he had a factory in which to build them. By 1900, these three companies built more than 100,000 carriages a year, with Durant Dort producing over half of them. Flint manufactured more carriages than any city in the United States and possibly the world. When two arches were added to the city's street lighting system to celebrate Flint's Golden Jubilee in 1905, the arch north of the river bore the famous crown, Flint, Vehicle City. As the 19th century came to a close, wooden carts would soon be replaced by the horseless carriage, and Flint reinvented itself again. In 1898, Flint Judge Charles Wisner introduced his Buzz Wagon, which was a big, very noisy contraption with a big one-cylinder motor. Elsewhere, A.B.C. Hardy, a former Durant Dort employee, established the Flint Automobile Company. At the same time, David Buick, a Detroit manufacturer of plumbing supplies, who had invented a successful internal combustion engine, entered in negotiations with James Whiting and the other directors of the Flint Wagon Works. The Flint businessmen assumed control of the Buick operation. On September 11, 1903, the Flint Journal boasted that a splendid new manufacturing company was coming to Flint. A need for more capital led Whiting to turn to Flint's most successful businessman, Billy Durant. Durant was skeptical of the horseless carriage. For 2 months, a historian, George May, writes in A Most Unique Machine, Durant ran a Buick under the worst conditions he could find in the Flint area. Convinced that the Buick was a superior car, Durant turned his attention to building automobiles. Buick soon became the nation's most popular automobile. According to May, in a few short years, Durant established a record unmatched by any other individual in the entire history of the American automobile industry. Durant introduced two concepts that define manufacturing today: customer choice and industry consolidation. In 1908, he founded the General Motors Company by combining Buick with an assortment of auto manufacturers and part suppliers. Of special significance to Flint was the acquisition of the Weston Mott Company, which brought Charles Stewart Mott to Flint. Mott's generosity and that of the Mott Foundation has given the community advantages that others can only dream of. After losing control of GM in 1910, Durant teamed up with former Buick race driver Louis Chevrolet and started another automobile company that featured the Chevrolet nameplate. He regained control of GM in 1915, but lost it once again 5 years later. Within weeks, Durant was in business again. In 1923, the new Durant Motors factory opened in Flint, but financial difficulties forced Durant to sell the plant to General Motors in 1925. In 1927, Durant moved to New York City and turned to his lifelong fascination, the stock market. He began investing for his millionaire friends. While his automotive projects were collapsing, Durant made a fortune in the market. When he lost his fortune in the Depression, he borrowed the shares from his wife's trust. He lost those too. In February 1936, he voluntarily filed for bankruptcy. In the spring of 1940, Durant opened North Flint Recreation, an 18-lane bowling alley. A year later, he added a drive-in restaurant. Durant suffered a stroke in Flint and was moved to his home in New York City, where he died in 1947. The 1930s witnessed another chapter in Flint's rich automotive history, the rise of the United Auto Workers, UAW. On the morning of December 30, 1936, striking workers camped inside the GM factories. What became the nation's most famous sit-down strike lasted 44 days. As auto production ground to a virtual halt, GM agreed to recognize the UAW as the sole bargaining agent for its workers. In addition to wage increases, the workers acquired health insurance, seniority protection, a highly structured grievance procedure, and a growing measure of control over work pace and environment that now often includes worker input into plant-level decisions. The American automobile worker moved solidly into the middle class. During World War II, Flint threw itself into arming the nation. As its men marched off to war, thousands of other men and women headed into factories and turned out airplane engine components, ship instruments, tanks, shells, shot, and machine guns. Most notably, Buick produced the Hellcat, a fast-moving tank destroyer. The city's joy at war's end was tempered by the human toll taken. Almost 900 Flint residents died, and 1,800 were wounded. Flint boomed in the 1950s. The city celebrated its centennial with parades, fireworks, and festivities. Out of this celebration, the College and Cultural Center, a block of land set aside for cultural and educational purposes, grew. That includes the Flint Institute of Music, the Flint Institute of Arts, the Longway Planetarium, the Bauer Theater, the Sloan Museum, the Buick Gallery, and Research Center. The Whiting Auditorium and the Sarvis Center. Flint Junior College, present-day Mott Community College, moved into new buildings on its Court Street campus. The University of Michigan Flint was established and a new city hall was built. In 1957, General Motors marked the production of its 50 millionth vehicle with a gala celebration. But the boom times did not last. The cyclical nature of the automobile industry, automation, foreign competition, lower business costs elsewhere, and North American Free Trade Agreement drained many of the automotive jobs from the area. General Motors employment dropped from 82,000 in 1970 to just over 14,500 today. It was time for Flint to reinvent itself, and this time there was no Henry Crapo, Billy Durant, or James Whiting to lead the way. It has been a slow process, led by the growth of the area's colleges and universities. The University of Michigan Flint campus spans both sides of the Flint River along Riverbank Park downtown. Mott Community College has opened a state-of-the-art regional technology center. Kettering University, formerly General Motors Institute, is involved in fuel cell research and has begun a research collaborative with the McLaren Medical Center. Baker and Davenport Colleges are flourishing. The Flint Institute of Music and the Flint Institute of Arts will unveil expanded renovated facilities this year. Private investment and a grant from the Ruth Mott Foundation are changing the face of Saginaw Street. New facades, street landscaping, loft apartments, and the recreated lighted arches frame new businesses. Rowe Engineering recently leased office space that will bring 200 new jobs to the downtown business community. Finally, Flint may again find a niche in transportation as plans unfold to make Bishop Airport a hub for a combined truck, air, and train transportation network. When Flint gathers to celebrate its sesquicentennial in September, it will not only pay homage to an extraordinary past, it will be buoyed by the anticipation of an exciting future. Sally Jaeger is president of the Genesee County Historical Society and chairman of the Flint Sesquicentennial Commission. And there's a small side article. The Flint sit-down strike of 1937. Flint is not only the birthplace of General Motors, it was also the scene of one of America's most famous strikes. The 1937 sit-down strike brought the fledgling United Auto Workers recognition by the world's largest auto producer. All right, now we're going to go back to some of the memories that have been sent in about transportation, because this was an issue that celebrated a century of transportation. And we'll start with this submission that was provided by Gary F. Klon. In the 1950s, my mother's cousin, Harry, in Port Austin, was involved in trying to start a ferry boat service from the tip of the thumb to the Tawases. The reason may have been to encourage Detroit area tourists to travel up north through the thumb instead of using the Flint Saginaw Bay City route, which was about to be greatly improved by the expressway. I'm not sure how far the plan had progressed, but there was a small model of the proposed vessel in the general store that Harry's family ran on the main corner in Port Austin, and our family would check it out whenever we came from Bay City to picnic or vacation in the area. The idea never became reality, of course, at least partially due to another transportation-related event. Cousin Harry did not survive the crash of his new 1955 Ford Thunderbird. Our next submission? Country roads can be so much fun. We always knew when spring arrived back in the 1930s. That was when our road, North Territorial Road, began to trap unsuspecting drivers in the mud. My dad had many opportunities to rescue motorists with his tractor and chain. He answered calls for help, usually a knock on the back door, at all hours of the day or night. The recipients of his kindness were very thankful for his assistance. One summer we were thrilled to learn that our road was to be blacktopped. Preparation soon began with a crew of men cutting and clearing brush and trees to widen the road. After that, they dug down to a solid base and hauled away the dirt. Next came a party of men who caused some difficulty for residents along the route. Loads of gravel were hauled in. A road grader leveled out all that gravel. The next thing we witnessed was the grader pushing the gravel from either side into the middle of the road, forming a high berm. It was taller than my sister or me. Since this was probably 3 feet high, it made quite a trial of getting in and out of our driveway when necessary. Since I was young, I don't remember exactly how many times that berm was pushed one way and another before it was finally spread out again to receive the asphalt topping. That morning arrived hot and sunny. We gathered excitedly on our front porch to watch a huge machine spread the smelly, stinky stuff over the gravel. A heavy roller followed to press down the asphalt and smooth the surface. It looked as if a beautiful black ribbon had been spread over what had been an annual trap for autos in the spring. And this was provided by Huldah M. Stevenson. I-75 holds many memories for me. Most of them occurred while traveling up north to visit my grandparents in Gaylord. At the age of 11, I began making weekend trips once a month with my father to help my grandmother take care of my grandfather after he underwent open-heart surgery. He never fully recovered, so the monthly jaunts north became a routine for my father and me. From the time we got on the interstate from Rochester Hills until we got off at exit 279, we enjoyed spotting deer, looking at familiar landmarks, and listening to Bruce Springsteen and Kenny Rogers. On one such trip in February 1996, we ran headlong into a blizzard of horrendous proportions. Instantly, the driving became treacherous in our rear-wheel drive Jeep Cherokee. By the time we came to West Branch, we could no longer see the hood of the Jeep. My father entrusted me with the important job of looking out the side window to tell him which direction to turn. While maintaining a safe yet steady speed, we slowly crept our way north. I felt so grown up listening to my father tell stories and helping him direct the Jeep. My father started to become concerned when we couldn't see any exits for a while and was worried we missed our exit. Suddenly, the blizzard cleared, just enough for us to make out the familiar lights and signs of exit 279, Gaylord. The weatherman had said it was complete whiteout conditions and nobody should be out driving. My grandparents told us it was a miracle that we arrived in one piece. A Michigan miracle indeed. This was provided by Michael A. Conant. Next, every weekend, I-75, the mother road, is crowded with traffic from southern Michigan heading for the northern regions of the state. Like the children of Israel heading for the promised land, many of these people are heading north to their promised land to enjoy a weekend at their cottage or to partake of the many recreational activities that the state has to offer. Driving along on a state highway with relative comfort and ease, they arrive at their destinations fairly promptly. It is safe to assume that many of these weekend nomads never give much thought as to what it was like to travel up north 50 years ago before freeways were constructed. In the years following the conclusion of World War II and with gasoline more available, we took many weekend trips and vacations to our family cottage in St. Helens. Our journey to our cottage was slow and time-consuming as we headed north from Saginaw. Because of heavy traffic and narrow roads, even though Michigan had no maximum speed limit at the time, the fastest we could drive was about 50 miles per hour between towns. After a stop in Pinconning at Puddle's store for an ice cream cone, we continued on our way. From Standish to West Branch, Highway M76 paralleled the New York Central Railroad tracks. If there happened to be a northbound freight or passenger train, we would race the train. North of West Branch, there was a roadside park located on a high hill with an observation deck. We would often stop there to get a drink of water and view the scenery and the town of West Branch below. After two long hours of traveling, we finally reached our destination in St. Helens. At the time, we did not realize how dangerous it was to make this trip to our cottage. US 23, now M13 between Bay City and Standish, was a three-lane highway with the center lane used for passing. There were also numerous businesses located along the highway with many cars turning into them. What made it even more dangerous was the fact that most cars at the time did not have turn signals. Later in the early 1950s, it was widened to four lanes with a narrow cement bumper separating the northbound and southbound lanes. After all these years, we still fondly recall and reminisce about our experiences traveling up north before freeways were constructed. And this was provided by James E. Harris. Our next submission. People in Michigan talked for years about solving the problem of the bottleneck at the Straits of Mackinac, particularly during the summer tourist season and deer season when the non-Upper Peninsula hunters wanted to deer hunt in the Upper Peninsula. Some said the automobiles were backed up 15 miles and people waited for hours to get on one of the ferries. Talk took place about a bridge or maybe even a tunnel to connect the two peninsulas. Finally, a bridge was started in the early 1950s. Later, while the cables were being spun, we took a small excursion boat out to watch. A funny little wheeled contraption continuously rode across the spans, spinning the cables. I uneasily felt the boat starting to rock, and I said to the captain, "Is it always this rough?" He said, "Lady, this isn't rough." When the beautiful Mighty Mack Bridge was finished, I drove myself over the bridge to St. Ignace. I was so enthralled and excited, it is a wonder I didn't drive off the edge. Several years later, when I was visiting some friends on Bois Blanc Island, I could hardly see the bridge as it was hazy. About 10 p.m., I glanced out the window and saw the bridge all lit up with colored lights. What a beautiful sight. During a later visit to Mackinac Island, coming back on a catamaran ferry, a beautiful tall ship in full sail passed by. What a sight. I think it was the brig Niagara, home part of Erie, Pennsylvania. This brig was a reconstruction of the original Niagara upon which Oliver Hazard Perry won the Battle of Lake Erie in 1813. I had always wanted to photograph a tall ship in full sail, and I finally got to do so. And this was provided by Bernice Sizemore. All right, our next articles are going to come from the section Books to Read. Planes, Trains, and Automobiles. Michigan's status as a leader in transportation is reflected in a steady growing literature of outstanding books. The first, aviation related. Timothy J. O'Callaghan's The Aviation Legacy of Henry and Hetzel Ford, Ann Arbor Proctor Publications in 2000, studies Henry Ford's important contributions to the early development of the aviation industry, including the Ford Airport construction, the Willow Run bomber plant, and the Ford Tri-Motor, which both transformed air travel and passenger safety and dominated the early commercial aviation industry. Next, in Railroads, is the book Michigan Railroad Lines, published by Michigan State University Press in 2005, by Graydon M. Mintz, offers an encyclopedic look into the state's historic and contemporary railroad lines, dating back to Michigan's first operational line, the Erie and Kalamazoo, in 1836. Complete with mileage charts, company route construction, and abandonment statistics, and detailed county and city maps outlining the exact route of each railroad line, Mintz's two volumes represent the definitive reference resource for Michigan railroads. Hugh A. Hornstein offers a readable account of an Upper Peninsula Railroad line in The Haywire, a brief history of the Manistique and Lake Superior Railroad, again published by Michigan State University Press in 2005. From its inception in 1896 until its demise in 1968, the small line nicknamed the Haywire carried lumber, iron ore, livestock, and much more, and played a significant role in the development of the Upper Peninsula. Under the section on automotive, appears to be four books. The first is Riding the Roller Coaster, A History of the Chrysler Corporation, published by Wayne State University Press. Charles K. Hyde explores the highs and lows of the Detroit automaker from the company's founding in 1925 to its merger with Daimler in 1998. In its continuous cycle of crisis and recovery, Chrysler introduced some of the industry's most innovative designs, including the Chrysler 6, minivans, and front-wheel drive, yet also provided some of its biggest disappointments, such as the Airflow and the Aspen Velare. Hyde continues his excellent scholarship in Michigan's automotive heritage with The Dodge Brothers, The Men, the Motor Cars, and the Legacy, again published by Wayne State University Press. After first working as parts manufacturers for Olds Motor Works and the Ford Motor Company in the early 1900s, John and Horace Dodge became enormously successful with their own nameplate, as well as prominent and philanthropic members of Detroit society. The next book is Sloan Rules, Alfred P. Sloan and the Triumph of General Motors, published by the University of Chicago Press. David Farber examines the man and business executive who led General Motors to the top of the automotive industry. From 1923, when he became president of GM, until his retirement as CEO in 1946, Sloan revolutionized business management practices and led the industry giant through the economic crisis of the Great Depression and the subsequent political struggles with President Franklin D. Roosevelt's New Deal initiatives. And lastly, Wheels for the World, Henry Ford, His Company, and a Century of Progress, 1903 to 2003, published by Viking. Douglas Brinkley explores the complex man in the company that bears his name. During its first century, Ford experienced its own share of ups and downs, including the mass production of the Tin Lizzie, anti-union activities, wartime pacifism, and the Mustang. Under the shipping section, it appears we have three books. The Romance of the Lakes, The Sailors and the Ships That Sailed Them, and all their historical significance are all examined in

0: 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By continuing to listen, you verify that you qualify within one of these categories. 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
1: And Racine. Also included are self-contained histories of the major corporate lines, including the Goodrich Transit Company, the Graham and Morton Transportation Company, and the Northern Michigan Transportation Company. The Great Lakes are also the scene for apocryphal storms and gripping struggles for survival. One such destructive event is detailed in David G. Brown's White Hurricane, A Great Lakes November Gale and America's Deadliest Maritime Disaster, published by International Marine and McGraw-Hill in 2002. In November 1913, the worst Great Lakes storm on record claimed more than 240 sailors and left more than 40 ships lost or stranded. Incorporating personal recollections and contemporary newspaper accounts, White Hurricane also explores the gale storm itself and how it developed into such a destructive force. The next section is roads. In A Drive Down Memory Lane, The Named State and Federal Highways of Michigan, published by the Priscilla Press, Leroy Barnett details the stories and personalities behind our state's named highways. Examples range from the local and obscure, including Bernie Bowden Memorial Overpass, M57 in Clio, and Bristol Road, M121 in Flint, to the prominent and well-known such as Gerald R. Ford Freeway, I-196 in Grand Rapids, Olds Freeway, I-496 in Lansing, and Custer Road, M50 in Monroe. These were all provided by Chris Rysinski, who is the Michigan Genealogy Coordinator at the Library of Michigan. Since we have plenty of time left and we've run out of articles in that issue, we'll segue over to the May-June 1990 issue. On the cover, it says Isle Royale, a special issue, but we're going to start with a couple other articles first. The first article is The Brits Who Invaded Groseal by John J. Collins. Today, all over the United Kingdom and the British Commonwealth, there are men in their 60s and 70s who have received flight training at the United States Groseal Naval Air Station between 1943 and 1945. The British Air Cadets received preliminary training in Great Britain, but their primary training was obtained in the United States at Groseal. After the successful completion of the three-month training program, the British airmen were sent either to Pensacola, Florida, or Lambert's Field, St. Louis, Missouri, for intermediate training. The Groseal Naval Air Base, located at the southern tip of Groseal on the Detroit River, opened in 1920. Initially, the base supported seaplane activity of a Detroit-based Naval Reserve unit and other aeronautical groups connected with the U.S. government. In December 1943, the facility became the U.S. Naval Air Station Groseal and was used to train pilots for the U.S. Navy, the British Royal Navy, and the Fleet Air Arm. After World War II, the base reverted to reserve status. In 1969, the Naval Air Base was closed. Today, it is the home of the Groseal Municipal Airport. In 1989, a correspondence project with British cadets who had trained at Groseal was suggested to me by Thomas F. Franke of Marshall after he met Patrick Jackson, the senior British naval officer at Groseal, and Tony Loweth, who trained there. Commander Jackson placed a notice in a British veterans magazine, and the letters poured in. The flyers told of the humor, pranks, training, anecdotes, their interest during their cadet days, and the kindness and hospitality of Groseal and Detroit residents. Even 50 years after the war, the former pilots remember their U.S. Navy instructors.

0: Scriptures. They also tell of the trials and tribulations, crashes and death. Life at Groziel for the British servicemen was not all training and regimented military drills. There was also time for recreation and leisure. The cadets relaxed by boxing, wrestling, and playing basketball. They also made excursions to Detroit and other parts of the United States. Acquaintances were established with U.S. citizens. Area families loaned the British servicemen their cars, transported them around, included them in family excursions, and invited them into their homes. Close ties were formed, and many British airmen have kept in touch with these families and residents. In addition to Jackson, who lives in South Mundham, West Sussex, and Lowth, who lives in West Bridgefield, Nottingham, and other former British cadets once stationed at Groziel, there are quoted in this article includes Philip W. Guest of Salisbury and Wiltshire, William Hodson of Peckham and Kent, William T. Bill Purden of Egham and Surrey, Derek Lynch of Donoghair, Ireland, and Michael Hancock from the Manila, Philippines. So the first memory is from the British training program. One of the most successful counterweapons to the German U-boat was the long-range patrol aircraft that could fly over the convoys and seek out the submarines from above. Before 1943, the only aircraft capable of ranging far out over the ocean were flying boats. The American PBY Catalina and the British Short Sunderland. The RAF's courses to train flying boat pilots were limited. While the U.S. Navy had long experience of preparing patrol craft crews in the Gulf of Mexico. For 4 months, RAF and Fleet Air Arm students were completely integrated into the U.S. Navy. All instruction, except some navigational procedures, was devised, supervised, and assessed by the American Navy staff. Discipline, too, was strictly U.S. Navy. British students were required to salute American officers, for example. Not that there was any serious friction, only minor irritations like starting the day's work at 600 hours. That was provided by Lowth. Life as the British Commandant. I found myself in charge of the interests of some 180 to 200 British student pilots at Groziel. The actual discipline and domestic responsibility lay with the U.S. Naval authorities as a part of the cadet requirement. I had to be the shoulder upon which the British lads wept, their paymaster, father confessor, wet nurse, and finally word if they failed their U.S. flying check or were found unsuitable. I could also advise the Royal Navy authorities as to their future employment. The most important part of my duties was to be as diplomatic as possible with the U.S. Navy and also with the splendid people of Detroit. Their great hearts and kindness made this an easy task. However, there were a few in the Midwest who had strong associations with Germany and possible sympathy with Ireland. I might add that in the latter case, my first name, Patrick, and my Irish Catholic grandmother really came into her own. And this was provided by Jackson. The demerit system. I had collected quite a few demerits and was teetering on the brink of the limit allowed when I would have to have gone before the board with the possibility of being dismissed from the course. One day I found a wallet containing quite a decent sum of dollars. Naturally, I handed it in to the duty officer. A few days later, every notice board carried the story. The final paragraph was most pleasing to me, something like, because of his honesty, leading naval airman W.R. Purden, RNVR, has had all his demerits remitted. During the following few days, more money was found on the base than during the previous existence, funnily enough, by British students, all of whom were fairly high on the demerit list. Many, many demerits disappeared until finally someone cottoned on, and this is provided by Purden. Training was often frightening. The traffic pattern, I remember, took us over the Detroit River. We climbed all the way up to make a left turn to follow what I seem to recall was the Detroit to Toledo Railroad. The railroad itself was often used as a basis for carrying out a loop-the-loop. A successful loop-the-loop would occur when the plane did not deviate from the line of the railroad despite having described a circle in the air. There was considerable rivalry between U.S. Navy and Army pilots. When the Army pilots flew the bombers out of Willow Run, they would come across the small yellow-painted U.S. Navy training machines. The Army pilots delighted in flying close to us, hoping that the slipstream would affect the little steerman aircraft. It often did, and to a novice pilot, it could be quite frightening. This was provided by Guest. A firm warning. An earlier cadet group had evidently stepped out of line and protested the way the U.S. Marine guards treated them at the gate. Consequently, they had water hoses turned on them to break up the demonstration. To impress us even more, we were shown the Alsatian guard dogs that patrolled the perimeter fence day and night. And this was provided by Lynch. American instructors were fun. Flying over some open countryside one day, Morgan, the U.S. instructor, spotted some young women working in a field. In a trice, he had taken control, circled, and made a perfect landing right alongside. We spent a pleasant few minutes chatting, and then it was, "Okay, Lofty, let's go, eh?" That was strictly not Navy procedure. I often wonder what happened to Ensign Morgan, who, for those few impressionable weeks, was the very center of my universe. And this was provided by Loweth. American hospitality at Groseal. There's three reminiscences about this. I arrived at Groseal in time for Thanksgiving Day, November 1943. I thoroughly enjoyed my stay, particularly my first introduction to flying. Then there was the $60 every fortnight to be blown in the 2-day leaves every fortnight. Saturday morning to Sunday night, there was the easy hitchhike into Detroit and the tremendous hospitality received there. That was provided by Purden. Like so many young would-be aviators at Groseal, I was adopted by a marvelous family living in Grosse Pointe. The parents are now dead, but the children who were my contemporaries have remained the closest of friends. This is by Hogson. The good part of our stay at Groseal was the wonderful hospitality provided through the USO. Any serviceman could just register and say how he wanted to spend his time, and a local family was produced who would take him to whatever he wanted in the form of entertainment. This was provided by Hancock. The program included rest and recreation. The U.S. Navy had a toughening up course, euphemistically called physical training, boxing, wrestling, unarmed combat, and basketball. The latter two activities often being indistinguishable to British students. We never appreciated that basketball demanded nonviolent contact between players. We had been raised on soccer and rugby football, and the man with the ball is fair game, i.e., get one or the other. Thus, we drove some very pleasant Navy PE instructors mad. And this is from Loweth. Scarlet fever at Groseal. We were quarantined for the first 2 weeks we were on the station. We had Navy guards at every door, were marched like lepers to the dining hall and back, and we had no contact with anyone. To look out of windows and see a bustling naval station at work and play, to see and hear planes constantly flying overhead, was veritable torture. Some students deliberately rubbed their chests with rough towels to create a suspicious pink coloring. They would be carted off to the sick dispensary immediately and quickly returned. But at least they had proximity to other human beings and nurses. This is provided by Loweth. Unique customs and food. My mother capped the day off with a bountiful American dinner to satisfy the youthful appetites after a long day of activities. Their enthusiasm came to a halt when my mother laid a bowl of golden corn on the cob in front of them. None of them said a word, but looked at each other in a puzzled manner. My mother, recognizing that something was amiss, asked what the problem was. The fellows were embarrassed, but one of them finally found the courage to blurt out, "Why, at home we feed that to the cattle." I recall that one of the boys tentatively sampled an ear, but definitely without enthusiasm. That was the extent of their corn consumption. This was provided by William M. Adair of Groseal, whose parents took four RAF trainees to Irish Hills for the weekend. More than a carefree adventure. I tend to think of the days at Detroit as full of carefree adventure. New sights to see, the first thrills of learning to fly, and the challenge that offered. But that would not be the complete picture. We were equally driven by the ever-threatening specter that if we failed, we would have to return to Canada and retrain for our other aircrew duties. From our very restricted viewpoint in that summer of 1943, we could only see ourselves as potential pilots. There was nothing else. In September 1943, I boarded a Pensacola-bound train. I felt then, as I fully appreciate now, the very considerable affection I shall always retain for Michigan people and personnel and the steermans of the U.S. Naval Station at Groseal. And this was provided by Loweth. Conditions in Britain made coming to America wonderful. As one who had just come from in England enduring blackout conditions, Detroit was like stepping into another world. Real rationing was a thing of the past, and the sight of white bread instead of Britain's wartime bread was truly exciting. And this was provided by Guest. A resident of Marshall, John Collins has served on the Michigan Historical Commission since 1978. He has given hundreds of presentations on the importance of local history and history preservation. During his 9-year tenure as publicity chairman of the Marshall Home Tour, he helped make that annual September activity the largest home tour in Michigan and one of the largest home tours in the nation. Our next article is titled John Alexander Dowie, White Lakes Healing Evangelist, by Donna Coyfe North. Few Michiganians are probably aware that John Alexander Dowie, who was called the father of the healing revivalism, summered at White Lake, Michigan during the early 20th century. Born in Scotland in 1847, John Dowie was reading the Bible and following his father, who was a preacher, at the age of 6. When Dowie was 13, his family immigrated to Australia, where he eventually was ordained a congregational minister. In 1878, Dowie resigned from the ministry and established the Free Christian Society in Sydney. His extreme preachings against a multitude of vices and groups soon left him notorious. The 41-year-old Dowie and his family, his wife and cousin Jane, and their children, Gladstone and Esther, immigrated to California in June 1888, where Dowie established his first mission. The American reception of Dowie was mixed. He was ignored in San Francisco, and one Oakland, California newspaper claimed his cures were bogus and that his attention to the ladies in the audience was often more amorous than spiritual. Undaunted, Dowie carried his message northward along the Pacific coast, where he drew large crowds in Fresno, Portland, Seattle, and Victoria, British Columbia. By 1890, Dowie claimed that 2,000 supporters belonged to his several missions. Dowie next moved his center of operations to the Midwest. In 1893, near the entrance of the Columbia Exposition in Chicago, Dowie constructed a little wooden hut, which served as his new headquarters. 3 years later, Dowie established the Christian Catholic Church. Dowie's ministry grew. Ordained ministers, churches, and missionaries soon operated in several countries, and missionaries were visited China, South Africa, Europe, and Australia. Preaching a message of "I will bring you all to Zion," Doe purchased land on the shores of Lake Michigan and christened it Zion City, present-day Zion, Illinois, located halfway between Chicago and Milwaukee. Zion City expanded from its initial 1,000 acres to 6,600. The community's membership also grew. By 1891, it stood at 10,000 persons. As Doe's fame spread, his lifestyle changed. He acquired the title of doctor, appeared in fancy robes, declared himself Elijah the Restorer and the first apostle, and built a large home, Shiloh House. In 1899, Doe expanded his church holdings to include a house and 100 acres on White Lake in Muskegon County. Doe named the house Ben MacDuhy after his Scottish childhood. He also called this retreat My Little Galilee, since it stood high on a bluff with an excellent view of the surrounding area. Local residents recalled that Doe hired teams of horses to transport clay and black dirt to form the three terraces that still exist on the property. Doe added a cement sidewalk that led from the house to the lakefront. He also remodeled the three-story, 26-room house. Two huge dining rooms were added where Doe entertained notables. The entire estate was enclosed with a white picket fence, and to ensure additional privacy, Doe received permission to close the public road along the lakefront. According to Irene Sickinga, whose father, Ernest L. Hulbert, worked for Doe as a carpenter, no expense was spared in remodeling the house and grounds. My father made one large room from three, put in a polished oak floor, and this was furnished in mahogany with about two dozen chairs and a long extension table. Beautiful glassware, china, and silver made entertaining here quite magnificent. Though Mr. Doe preached temperance and did not believe in eating pork, there was a room in the basement where an iron door, behind which were wines of an old vintage and fruits canned especially for him in Europe, including strawberries from Germany. Sickinga's uncle, who also worked for Doe, traveled in Europe buying furniture and paintings that were used at Ben MacDuhy. According to Sickinga, the best rugs, tapestries, curtains, and furnishings graced the mansion. The house even had a gallery lined with paintings and prints. Doe is credited with bringing the first electric motor launch to White Lake. Later, he replaced it with a gasoline engine vessel. To house his boat, Doe built a large boathouse that resembled a Chinese temple with colored windows. Doe's state-of-the-art pump house irrigated the 100 acres of lawn. It also generated electricity, which was both unique and pretentious in White Lake area. Attracted by the religious pomp and ceremony, hundreds of White Lake residents witnessed Doe's arrival. A steamer from Chicago would dock at Doe's wharf, where tents were put up for housing and bathing. On Sundays, the procession trekked across Doe's expansive property to a large tent overlooking the waterfront where Doe would deliver his message. Although only 5 1/2 feet tall, Doe was still an impressive figure. Arrayed in a flowing white and purple robe and a crown that sat above a full white beard, he was a forceful orator. Dissension, however, engulfed Doe's church. Some claimed Doe's wife and son exerted too much influence over him. The family soon split up, and Jane and Gladstone, Esther had died 5 years earlier from a fire-related accident, moved to White Lake. She received full title to Ben MacDuhy in exchange for relinquishing claims to the Shiloh House in Zion City. There were also rumors of polygamy and free love in colonies established by Doe's church in the West Indies and on the Zion Paradise Plantation in Mexico. As the church neared financial collapse, Doe recovered from a stroke he had suffered a year earlier. In 1906, Wilbur Glenn Voliva, his most trusted aide, filed suit to force Doe's removal from the church and all of Zion's affairs. Doe fought back, but he lost the battle. His name and picture were removed from church properties. Impoverished and estranged from his family, Bowie died on 9 March 1907. Doe's wife and son operated Ben McDewey as a boarding house for a few years before they left the White Lake area. The house was left unoccupied and vandalized. According to Sickinga, everything of value was taken, even the furnace. In 1948, the house burned to the ground. Today, all that remains are the pump house and the staircase that led up to the terraces. The property is owned by the Hooker Chemical Company. An unidentified author once wrote of Dewey, "He built a creed, he was excommunicated. He built a city, he was exiled from it. He amassed a fortune of millions, he was reduced to virtual poverty. He drew thousands who worshipped him. He died deserted by all save a handful of followers." What might be added, he built a mansion in White Lake. Its legacy is all that remains. A distant cousin of well-known Michigan historian Dr. Milo Quaife, Donna Quaife North, lives in Whitehall. She has a master's degree and has taught U.S. and Michigan history for over 20 years. And we have one more article to read. This one's titled "A Place Called Cheney" by Stephen G. Ostrander. Michigan's lumbering economy during the boom years of 1840 to 1900 witnessed the founding of many towns, some practically overnight. Mill towns such as Cadillac, Gaylord, and Grayling survived the close of the lumbering era and still exist decades after the lumberjacks and logging trains have disappeared. Other towns flourished for a time, then succumbed once the available natural resources were depleted. The village of Pear Cheney belongs to the latter group. In July 1873, the Michigan Central Railroad Company, which had acquired the rights to lease the Jackson, Lansing, and Saginaw Railroad line 2 years earlier, completed the line from Jackson to Gaylord. About this time, the railroad company granted a land patent to George M. Cheney to establish a stop on the rail line to acquire fuel, water, freight, and passengers. Cheney established a community in present-day Beaver Creek Township. He built a sawmill and later the Cheney House, a hotel that accommodated the increasing numbers of settlers, tourists, and sportsmen who were moving into Crawford County. On 31 December 1874, the village was platted and designated Cheney Station by the Michigan Central Railroad. The town thrived. More mills, hotels, and general stores were established. Lumberjacks, mill workers, and teamsters came to work in the pine forest surrounding Cheney. Blacksmiths, wagon makers, and storekeepers established lumber-related trades. Settlers brought their families and built homesteads from the seemingly endless supply of lumber. According to Frank Deckrow, an early Cheney settler, many built good homes, framed two-story buildings with from 6 to 10 rooms, varnished and polished wood trimming and good floors and walls of smooth, gleaming white plaster, and they were all well painted. That will end our reading today for the Michigan History Hour from Michigan History Magazine. 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
2: 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It is specifically designed for and directed to people with visual, physical, learning, language, or other disabilities and conditions that prevent them from reading printed materials.
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4: Welcome. This is Black News and Culture, and I'm your reader, Salathio Regan, with the audio reading service at the Allen County Public Library in Fort Wayne, Indiana. Today, I'll be reading from Essence, Ebony, The Root, Anscape, and Good Black News. And now, I'll begin reading by finishing the Essence article, Where Black Art Breathes. Theater. Alvin Ailey, American Dance Theater's Holiday Season. Alvin Ailey American Dance Theater is back at the New York City Center with a historic five-week holiday engagement that ushers in a new chapter under artistic director Alicia Graf Mack. Joined by Associate Artistic Director Matthew Rushing, Mack honors Ailey's legacy with dynamic revivals while expanding the company's reach through daring premieres. The new season, from December 3, 2025 through January 4, 2026, features five world premieres, each a celebration of innovation and storytelling. Frederick Earl Mosley's Embrace, a soulful meditation on human connection set to music by Adele, Stevie Wonder, and Ed Sheeran. Maya Garcia's Jazz Island, an Afro-Caribbean folktale inspired by Jeffrey Holder, Matthew Neenan's exuberant company debut Jamar Roberts' Song of the Anchorite, a modern reimagining of Ailey's 1961 Hermit Songs, and The Holy Blues, a spirited blend of gospel and blues by Jawohl Willa Joe Zolar, with Samantha Figgins and Shavar Montero. Live music. Kendrick Lamar's Super Bowl halftime performance. On February 9, 2025, Kendrick Lamar took center stage for one of the most watched gigs in the world, the Super Bowl halftime show, and turned in something far more than a performance. Following the critical and commercial triumph of GNX, which claimed the title of the longest-running number one on Billboard's top rap albums chart, 22 weeks, Lamar entered the Caesars Superdome with the weight of his legacy in the eyes of millions upon him. GNX had become a cultural lightning rod before the show even began. Its fearless lyricism, complex production, and raw honesty struck a chord with the industry and listeners alike. But beyond the music itself, the album reignited one of rap's most intense rivalries. Lamar's ongoing, very public clash with Drake. That feud splashed across headlines and social media timelines, sparked fierce debates around authenticity, artistic integrity, and what it means to hold space at hip-hop's most exclusive table. Lamar's halftime performance blurred the line between cultural statement and artistic manifesto. On stage, Samuel L. Jackson appeared as Uncle Sam in a costume drawn from early 20th century recruitment posters, but altered with 16 stars pinned to his lapel. A subtle nod to Kendrick's lyric and whacked-out murals. Against the backdrop of West Coast street tableau and shifting silhouettes, Lamar moved through a set list that stitched together the urgency of regionalism with the intimacy of confession. Each beat carried the density of Black history and the contradictions of American life, folding decades of West Coast hip-hop lineage into a performance that still felt unmistakably forward-looking. Megan Thee Stallion at Weekend One of Coachella. Megan Thee Stallion's Coachella set on April 13, 2025, was a convocation of Black womanhood and a celebration of lineage. On Weekend One, beneath the vast California sky, Megan claimed the stage by carrying the weight and talent of those who came before. Her 18-song set traced the arcs of joy, triumph, and femininity. The evening's most profound moments were those of communion. When Queen Latifah emerged, the stage became consecrated ground. Their duets on Plan B and the anthem Unity were more than nostalgia. They served as a dialogue across generations. Latifah, whose voice helped define the era of conscious hip-hop, and Megan, the force of contemporary Southern rap, created a lineage that felt alive and sacred. Victoria Monet's collaboration with Megan on Spin and On My Mama was a choreography of gesture and energy that embodied solidarity, and the unspoken understanding that Black women's artistry is communal. Later, Ciara's appearance to perform Rock Steady, sampling Goodies, reminded the audience of the continuum of influence and the ways mentorship and artistry ripple outward, carrying memory and power across time. Beyoncé's Cowboy Carter Tour. In 2025, Beyoncé did not simply perform, she testified. The Cowboy Carter and the Rodeo Chitlin Circuit Tour, which ran from April 28th through July 26th, was an act of cultural excavation. Beneath the weight of decades of erasure, Beyoncé unearthed the history of the Black West that had been relegated to the shadows, brushing off the dust and breathing it back into life. Night after night, under the heat of stadium lights, she summoned a lineage. The cowboy. Mythic. Solitary, seared into the American psyche, has long been painted in the pale hues of Hollywood's imagination. But the truth, the one Beyoncé dared the world to see, is that nearly one in four 19th century cowboys were Black. Her stage became a living archive. It melded the deep blues of gospel laments, the open-throated wail of country ballads, and the kinetic joy of hip-hop. In the spaces between her notes, Beyoncé told the stories of Black cowboys, Black homesteaders, and the overlooked architects of the American frontier. She wove their voices into her own, turning oral history into something you could dance to, cry to, and carry home with you. She was not merely singing about them. She was standing with them in a chorus that spanned centuries. The tour's impact was as measurable as it was immeasurable. According to Billboard Box Score, it became the highest-grossing country music tour in history, a commercial feat that doubled as a cultural gauntlet. But its ripple effect reached beyond the box office. In its wake came a shift. The Recording Academy announced it would divide the Best Country Album Grammy into two categories for 2026, Best Contemporary Country Album and Best Traditional Country Album. For some, the move was a recognition of how country's borders have expanded, making it a genre porous enough to hold R&B cadences, gospel swells, and the outlaw spirit all at once. For others, particularly white country artists who bristled at Beyoncé's win, it felt like a line in the sand. It was a reminder that Black artistry has no fixed boundary, no proper lane, and no limit to the stages it can claim. Either way, the message was clear. The map of country music has been redrawn, and Beyoncé helped hold the pen. More than a concert, this was a mirror, polished with truth and turned toward us. It asked, who do we erase when we tell our stories? Who deserves to be remembered? In that reflection, Beyoncé handed the mic not just to herself, but to a people, a past, and a future that refused to be forgotten. Solange's El Dorado Ballroom, Houston. When Solange Knowles returned home to H-Town in 2025, she stepped into this legacy with a vision that was part reverence, part reimagination. Through her creative platform, St. Heron, she curated the El Dorado Ballroom series, a luminous avant-garde celebration of live performance in all its evolving forms. In partnership with Performing Arts Houston, the project unfolded on June 10th through 20th, 2025, across six programs in three venues: Jones Hall, the Museum of Fine Arts, Houston, and the El Dorado Ballroom itself. Each evening, a different lens through which to view the continuum of Black artistry. The El Dorado Ballroom is not new to this role. Since its founding in 1939, it has been a sanctuary for Black Houston, hosting jazz legends like Duke Ellington and Count Basie, serving as a gathering place for civil rights meetings and echoing with the steps of countless dancers whose feet kept time with the hopes and heartbreaks of generations. In a city scarred by segregation and gentrification, the El Dorado has endured as a living archive of Black cultural life. Solange's curatorial project transformed this history into a vibrant present. Her El Dorado Ballroom series was both homage and reimagination. It wove together sonic textures and movement traditions that honored the ballroom's legacy while pushing forward into new artistic territories. Musically, the performances traverse genres, melding Zydeco, jazz improvisations, hip-hop, and gospel. The soundscape invited listeners into a deep communion with history, echoing the ballroom's early days. Yet, it also challenged listeners to envision what Black artistry can become when it is freed from the constraints of expectation. On Dissonance honored the transformative contributions of Black women to orchestral and operatic music, featuring works by Julia Perry, Tania Leon, and Solange herself. It was performed by the Houston Symphony under the baton of Jerry Lynn Johnson, with Zoe Reem's soprano ringing through the hall like a prayer. Type of Guest dissolved the boundaries between music, art, and theater through Autumn Night's fearless performance art and Live's genre-fluid soundscapes. Monuments Are Here, Solange's short film directed by Nuotama Bodomo, meditated on the sacred act of collecting. It anchored a broader film series exploring Black domesticity and the stories our objects hold. There were Nights of Homecoming, too. Paper in My Shoe brought Zydeco back to El Dorado, with Kara Jackson and Rosie Ledet honoring the genre's Black roots while shaping its future. Glory to Glory gathered the Clark sisters, Angela Christie, Dominique Johnson, and the devotional works of Mary Lou Williams in a soaring revival of spiritual artistry. Solange herself shared with the audience that Ms. Twinkle Clark has to be revered like Beethoven, Bach, Quincy Jones, and all the amazing composers. I listen to the Clark sisters on my worst day. I listen to the Clark sisters on my best day, and they help me to feel closer to God in ways that you can't imagine. And Go Slow, a night grounded by Dozie Canoe's sculptural interpretation of the Parliament Funkadelic Mothership and a soundscape curated by Crystal Mess with Hyperfilm and Big Ace, was a meditation on Black Southern electronic music. In Reclaiming the El Dorado, Solange offered a masterclass on how Black culture sustains itself through movement, through music, through memory. The space became a metaphor for the Black experience itself, a place where pain and pleasure, struggle and celebration exist side by side. Each night was a gathering of ancestors and descendants, a communion of spirits, a refusal to let history fossilize into something static. It was to feel, deep in the bones, that Black culture is not merely surviving, but thriving, transforming, and lighting the way forward. GZTM 101 Anniversary Tour. GZ's seminal 2005 album, Thug Motivation 101, marks its 20th anniversary this year. A milestone celebrated with reimagination that bridges hip-hop's gritty roots and the grandiosity of classical music. From June 27th to September 12th, 2025, Jeezy's Anniversary Tour, backed by a live orchestra, challenged the boundaries of genre and history, creating a dialogue between streets and symphonies. Reflecting on the album's legacy, Jeezy explains, "Art is to get better over time, to appreciate over time. This was a magnificent piece of art that changed culture. To watch it grow and see it age like fine wine, it only made sense to package it differently, with some evolution on it. When I wrote this album, I was a completely different person. But I can celebrate it 20 years later wholeheartedly because I have evolved. And the music has evolved as well. If it hadn't evolved, people wouldn't be ready to hear it this way." Thug Motivation 101 was a proclamation. Jeezy's sagas of struggle, survival, and aspiration captured a generation navigating the margins. "Soul Survivor feels now more realistic to me," he reflects. "I truly am a testament to that. I kept my integrity, my values, and stayed on course with my purpose. I became what I wrote about." The decision to perform this album with an orchestra transforms that raw energy into something epic. A sweeping soundscape that reveals new dimensions in Jeezy's work. The orchestra doesn't soften the grit, It magnifies it, turning trap anthems into anthems of resilience writ large. Fusing the orchestra with the vibrations of what TM-101 was then and now, it elevated it, Jeezy explains. It presented it in a way that the album has matured and the people have matured with it. Historically, the fusion of hip-hop and orchestral music has been rare but revelatory. From Nas's Illmatic live orchestra performances to Kendrick Lamar's Damn concerts with classical arrangements, these moments reveal hip-hop's capacity to have a dialogue with tradition while expanding its own horizons. The production is a study in contrasts. Jeezy commands the stage with his trademark energy, while the orchestra embodies precision and grandeur. Success is an atmosphere, Jeezy states. When people show up, they can feel it. They can be this too. They can live this too. We all deserve that. And that's a contribution to culture. Each song becomes a chapter in a larger epic, supported by sweeping musical arrangements that transform the everyday into the mythic. Jeezy's delivery, mixed with orchestral textures, invites a generation to witness how trap music has matured, how black artistry evolves, and how resilience, ambition, and creative expression continue to define culture. Film, One of Them Days. This woman buddy comedy arrived on January 17, 2025, as a warm, wild reprieve. Directed by Lawrence Lamont and written by Sarita Singleton, One of Them Days marked both a debut role for SZA and an irresistible showcase for Keke Palmer. It chronicles two roommates, Drew Palmer and Alyssa SZA, as they scramble across Los Angeles to replace stolen rent money, evading eviction with humor and heart amid the city's lo-fi chaos. Drawing inspiration from classics like Friday, the film is a deeply humorous celebration of black female friendship. Sly Lives, a.k.a. The Burden of Black Genius. Questlove's reverent, restless documentary excavates the rise and fade of Sly and the Family Stone while laying bare the unseen toll of genius. Premiering at Sundance in January and released on Hulu/Disney Plus in February, the film is a lush portrait guided by voices such as Andre 3000, D'Angelo, Chaka Khan, and Suzanne DePass. It frames Sly Stone's electrifying brilliance against the weight of expectation, mental health struggles, and the erasure that follows black genius creators who burn too bright. Sinners. Director Ryan Coogler's genre-busting film, released April 18th, feels like a seven-course feast. Dense, intense, and haunting. Sinners is a period piece that folds violence, romance, music, and symbolism into a cinematic language that is unapologetically black. Vampires emerge not as mere monsters, but as spectral embodiments of racism's unending drain on black life in the South, a haunting metaphor for generational trauma. Among the film's most striking moments is the recreation of Eric Barnes' iconic Sugar Shack painting. Here, the elongated, exuberant figures of Barnes' work, long cherished for their celebration of black communal joy, are transposed into living choreography, a bridge between visual art, performance, and cultural memory. Him. Jordan Peele's Monkey Paw production steps into the arena of sports horror with a chilling twist. Directed by Justin Tipping, the film, which hit theaters on September 19th, follows Cameron Cade, Tyreek Withers, a promising young football player invited to train under Isaiah White, Marlon Wayans, a legendary quarterback whose retreat is as dangerous as it is revered. Then the promise of greatness morphs into a psychological nightmare. With an eerie precision, the film takes the hallowed mythos of American sports and refracts it through horror's lens, making us question whether the pursuit of ambition demands more than we're willing to pay. Best albums of 2025. Ladisi, The Crown. Teyana Taylor, Escape Room. J.I.D., God Does Like Ugly. Clips, Let God Sort 'Em Out. Bootsy Collins, Album of the Year Number 1 Funketeer. Destin Conrad, Love on Digital. Metro Boomin, A Futuristic Summer. Amare, Black Star. Tyler, the Creator, Don't Tap the Glass. Duran Bernard, Bloom. And now I'll be reading from The Root. All the times Clarence Thomas betrayed the black community. Here's all the proof you need that Justice Clarence Thomas often finds himself on the wrong side of black history. By Phoenix S. Hawley, published April 30th, 2026. Before Supreme Court Justice Clarence Thomas was appointed in 1991, he rose through the ranks as a prominent black conservative who often faced criticism over his controversial views and anti-black ideas. Now he's been on the high court for 35 years, and calls for Thomas to resign and even for Congress to impeach him have grown louder than ever. What weighs most heavily on the black community is the recurring sense of betrayal from Justice Clarence Thomas, a man whose very roots are in the Jim Crow South. This week, Thomas joined the majority in a decision that effectively guts Section 2 of the landmark Voting Rights Act of 1965, once again positioning himself on the wrong side of history. While this ruling marks a profound new low, it is merely the latest chapter in a career defined by decisions that have deeply disappointed the black community. Throwing shots at the NAACP. While President Ronald Reagan was in office, he appointed Thomas to serve as chairman of the Equal Employment Opportunity Commission. It's in this position that the black man repeatedly called out civil rights organizations like the National Association for the Advancement of Colored People, NAACP, pointless. He even told an interviewer that there were no areas in which the NAACP was actually doing good work. "I can't think of any," he previously said, according to the Washington Post. He also called out all civil rights leaders who he claimed only moan, whine, and whine, perpetuating harmful welfare queen stereotypes. Speaking of Reagan, Thomas first caught the Republican president's attention after repeatedly perpetuating harmful stereotypes often used against black Americans. In 1980, during a speech, Thomas called out his own sister, saying, "She gets mad when the mailman is late with her welfare check. That is how dependent she is, according to The Nation. What's worse is that now her kids feel entitled to the check, too. They have no motivation for doing better or getting out of that situation," he added. Overturning Roe v. Wade. In 2022, Thomas, along with five of his conservative colleagues, issued a ruling in Dobbs v. Jackson Women's Health Organization, which officially overturned Roe v. Wade and Planned Parenthood v. Casey. Black women in particular, especially poor black women, were projected to be the most impacted following the Supreme Court's decision. According to Reuters, black and brown women historically have been rocked by overwhelming costs of reproductive health care and other barriers, which often lead to life-threatening medical issues. Threatening LGBTQ plus rights. Directly after getting rid of Roe v. Wade, Thomas promised to revisit several past cases, including the right to contraception, same-sex consensual sexual relationships, and same-sex marriage, Politico reported. "In future cases, we should reconsider all of this court's substantive due process precedents, including Griswold, Lawrence, and Obergefell," he said, "because any substantive due process decision is demonstrably erroneous. We have a duty to correct the error established in those precedents." Protecting President Trump. Thomas briefly blocked a subpoena seeking testimony from South Carolina Republican Senator Lindsey Graham before a Georgia grand jury investigating Trump's alleged election interference back in 2020. Attorneys involved in his efforts to overturn the 2020 election results also described an appeal to Supreme Court Justice Clarence Thomas as key to their strategy, according to emails later leaked publicly, as reported by the Associated Press. Marriage to Virginia Thomas. While we rarely hear much about the private lives of our Supreme Court justices, Virginia Thomas stands out as an outspoken conservative who often raises concerns over her husband's ability to properly serve in his role as justice. Specifically, Virginia's allegiance to President Donald Trump was confirmed after reports she repeatedly texted Trump's former White House Chief of Staff, Mark Meadows, following his 2020 loss to former President Joe Biden, we previously reported. Do not concede. It takes time for the army who is gathering for his back, she said. The Thomas couple has also been criticized for accepting a number of luxury gifts from influential conservative donors. Well, that's all the time we have for today. This has been Salathiel Regan with Black News and Culture. I hope you've enjoyed today's reading from the audio reading service at the Allen County Public Library in Fort Wayne, Indiana. Take care.
5: This is Bird Note. With today's mobile apps and sound libraries, it's never been easier to listen to birds on demand. But that wasn't always the case. Back in the 1920s, Cornell ornithology professor Arthur Allen wanted to help his students learn bird calls in the classroom. But back then, bird recordings were practically non-existent. Fortunately, this was the era of the first talking films, and a prominent production company enlisted Arthur's help to jazz up their movies with bird recordings. Arthur and the production team hauled their clunky gear to the woods near Cayuga Lake, but the noisy equipment kept scaring away the birds. Eventually, it occurred to Arthur to put just the microphone near a perch popular with song sparrows and leave the rest of the gear out of view. In the dawn hours of May 18th, 1929, a little brown bird made history. That day, Arthur and his team recorded a song sparrow, house wren, and rose-breasted grosbeak. With today's high-tech recording tools, bioacoustics researchers can eavesdrop on whales underwater, bats in the air, and more than 11,000 bird species found around the world. And it all started with a song sparrow. For Bird Note, I'm Mark Bramhill.
6: Here's today's edition of Health in a Heartbeat. This eye medication is alive. Anyone with a corneal injury or chronic ocular surface disease knows how annoying medicated eye drops can be. It's easy to forget that it's time to squeeze a few drops out of the bottle. One estimate shows that up to 40% of older patients forget. University of Pittsburgh researchers, however, are exploring an alternative that requires fewer applications and actually works better. Bacteria. They took a harmless bacterium that lives on mouse eyes. With a little genetic engineering, the scientists were able to get the bacteria to release an anti-inflammatory substance that can repair corneal wounds just like medicated drops. The bacterium is also superior because it remains on the eye surface for 12 weeks or longer. Eye drops, meanwhile, tend to wash away quickly with our tears as we blink. In tests with mice, the modified bacterium worked better than medicated eye drops in healing the cornea, and the treatment was safe. The little one-cell organisms also had no effect on the eye's normal immune defenses. In separate experiments, a different strain of the same engineered bacterium also worked well on human corneal cells. Any medication ready for your local pharmacy is still years distant if further testing and eventual clinical trials are successful. But scientists are encouraged. Don't get creeped out by the prospect of having bacteria applied to the cornea. Humans and all living things peacefully coexist with bacteria. Bacteria help us digest food, for example. Good bacteria can also crowd out the bad bugs that can make us sick. Meanwhile, keep an eye out for this medication in the future. This edition of Health in a Heartbeat is brought to you by University of Florida Health, committed to advancing excellence in patient care, research, and education, and by WUFTFM. For more information or to subscribe to our weekly e-newsletter, please visit our website, heartbeatradio.org.
7: Listening to AfterSight. This recording is intended solely for individuals who are blind or have low vision.
8: Thank you for joining us for the New York Times Book Review, read by Nefeli Schneider, featuring book reviews authored by critics from the New York Times. The Scrapbook by Heather Clark. The book cover is orange, with an old black-and-white photograph crookedly taped of a couple hugging. The reviewer is Caleb Crane. They were enemies in war. Now their grandkids are in love. In Heather Clark's novel, The Scrapbook, an American girl meets a German boy and falls head over heels and head first into a history of fascism. Germany's cultural identity was spoiled by fascism. Some of its most transcendent contributions to literature, music, and the arts are mistrusted now as coming from a country that, for a dozen years, was led by a ranting authoritarian who scapegoated

0: WKAR Radio Reading Service is intended for the use of persons who are blind, visually impaired, or may not be able to hold a book or newspaper. 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
1: To help liberate the Nazi concentration camp at Dachau and to arrive at Hitler's mountain retreat at Berchtesgaden. She treasures a scrapbook of his photos. In an author's note, Clark writes that her own grandfather's wartime photos are collected in a similar scrapbook. Christoph's two grandfathers, meanwhile, served in the German army. The Wehrmacht, not the SS, he emphasizes. The one was a teenager drafted in the war's final days, and the other deserted and joined the resistance in 1943. Or so Christoph claims to believe. After an initial idyll in Anna's Harvard dorm, the romance shifts to Germany, where Christoph shows Anna not only Dachau and Berchtesgaden, but also Nuremberg's Palace of Justice, where Nazi officials were tried after the war, the Black Forest, which makes her think of witches and gingerbread, and the Christmas market in Hamburg, where the Glühwein inspires her to wonder, what had I done to deserve such happiness? As Christoph tutors her in German history and philosophy, have you read Habermas? He quizzes. The low-key tries to figure out how complicit his family was with Nazi crimes. Were the impressive 19th century antiques in his parents' music room plundered from Jewish families? Several chapters imagine the wartime experiences of the character's grandfathers. As Anna marches through the Black Forest, he too associates it with witches and gingerbread, an overlap that could be either a lapse in authorial control or an attempt to suggest that the chapters are Anna's imaginative reconstructions, a way to let the reader see the seams with which historical fiction is patched together. For an even more rigorously deconstructed version of historical fiction, check out Siobhan Phillips' remarkable 2022 novel, Benefit. From the start, two of Anna's former college roommates, who happen to be Jewish, suspect that Christoph is no good, in part because he's a German who's only two generations from Auschwitz, and in part because he only focuses on Anna when it's convenient for him. The two grounds are hardly commensurable, and I winced when Anna quoted Plath's quip that every woman adores a fascist. But if you're willing to wink at the incongruity, the novel does offer a flying tour of literary representations of the Holocaust and its legacy, a lightly annotated reading list that includes fiction writers such as Tadeusz Borowski and W.G. Sebald, as well as a mediation in the cost of political crimes to a nation's trustworthiness and honor even generations later. In an early chapter, Christoph shares with Anna an anecdote that neatly emblematizes the moral stain. To build the camp at Buchenwald, the Nazis razed the beech trees that the location was named for, while leaving intact an oak thought to have been dear to the romantic novelist and naturalist Goethe. Imagine Seacott at Walden Pond. The reviewer, Caleb Crane, is the author of the novels Necessary Errors and Overthrow. Not My Type, One Woman Versus a President, by E. Jean Carroll. The book cover has a picture of E. Jean Carroll, a blonde woman smiling and wearing sunglasses. The reviewer is Alexandra Jacobs. In Not My Type, E. Jean Carroll gets the last gab about the Trump trials. Her lawyers urged that she keep her testimony short. With legal victories in hand, she's sharing her life story and what it was like on the stand. There is a picture of the author looking into the camera with a half smile. The caption reads, E. Jean Carroll's Not My Type is both a memoir and a scrapbook of the two trials in which she accused President Trump of sexual assault and defamation. We already know that E. Jean Carroll looked smashing when she went

0: Court versus Donald J. Trump. But her irrepressible voice was necessarily repressed. For 27 years, with countless exclamation points and emphatic italics, Carol wrote the Ask E. Jean column for Elle magazine, focusing on the perils of modern dating. Advice columns, a quaint holdover from the heyday of print you'd think ChatGPT would make redundant, remain curiously ubiquitous. Yet even in a crowded field, this adrenalized agony aunt, currently on Substack, stands out with her giddy feminism. Her tuxedo cat is named Vagina T. Fireball. Literary references, the great Pyrenees dog, Miss Havisham, and runaway retro expressions like egads and twit piffle. Testifying in depositions and two trials, however, Carol was instructed by her lawyers to keep her answers short. Very, very short, she writes in Not My Type, a delightful full gallop account of the experience and sequel of sorts to What Do We Need Men For?, published in 2019, in which she first accused Trump of assaulting her in a Bergdorf Goodman dressing room. I received the impression that saying nothing at all would be best, she adds. Now she is saying pretty much everything, including a few evidentiary morsels not introduced at trial, like that Jeffrey Epstein, Trump's friend, had heard and gossiped about what had happened, and a 1987 Spy 100 issue listed Bergdorf dressing rooms in an article about places for lunchtime adultery. The man the magazine called a short-fingered vulgarian was among those on the cover. Trump has plenty of his own insults at hand, of course. Indeed, the title, Not My Type, is taken from one about why he never would have advanced on the unconsenting Carol. Number one, she's not my type. He did, however, mistake her in an old photo for one of his exes, Marla Maples. Number two, it never happened, he added. It never happened, okay? Last Friday, an appeals court rejected his bid for a redo. Carol may not have yet received the combined $88.3 million awarded to her in damages, over $100 million with compounded interest, which she vows here to donate to various causes the president hates. But with transcript excerpts, morning routines, and packing lists, a la the canonical one by the author she calls St. Joan Didion, she has produced a trial scrapbook that is also a memoir of love and friendship, a photo party, a movie set, and, though sprinkled with social media posts, a mash note to ye olde new journalism. She is a Tom Wolfette, armored in a navy blue Dior-inspired Zara suit, and Revlon's toast of New York lipstick, punctuating her observations with whoosh and a swack. She notes the Trump lawyer, Joe Tacopina's schmancy tailoring and muscular physique, leaning a left buttock as pumped as a tetherball against the jury box. She compares the defendant variously to a finely aged Troy Donahue, an elderly gigolo, and, as the wind ruffles his famous coif, Barbara Stanwyck. A mock jury summoned to prepare her for the trial perceived Carol as a member of the elite. How anyone can think a hick raised in sticks so deep the hick is still pulling twigs out of her hair 80 years later is elite is beyond me, she writes. Maybe because she savors words like volutinous. Her attorney warned her against more than three syllables. And because she insists one government chamber resembles a busby Berkeley ballroom, and she can handily compare the Benadryl recommended by friends concerned about her insomnia to the orange juice laced with whiskey pressed upon Gussie Finknoddle in P.G. Wodehouse's Right Ho, Jeeves. Raised in a red brick schoolhouse in Fort Wayne, Indiana, Carol, former sorority girl, cheerleader, beauty pageant survivor, began pitching story ideas to magazines when she was 12. Esquire accepted her first article when she was 37. Can you imagine the relentless, insane, glorious, hot, blistering beat yourself up, plow ahead, never say die enthusiasm that drives a woman to go on and on and on through a blizzard of blunt editors numbing nose for 25 years? She marvels. Honey, I fold after 25 seconds. Carol took Fran Lebowitz camping for Outside, became Playboy's first female contributing editor, and chewed acid with Hunter S. Thompson for an appropriately gonzo biography, wherein she assumed the alter ego of a virginal ornithologist named Miss Letitia Snap, who was interested in Thompson's peacock collection. This adventuresome anything-goes spirit, Carol writes, also led her to accept Trump's suggestion that they visit the lingerie floor of Bergdorf's, a store with dressing rooms so capacious that Jackie Kennedy used them to pore over manuscripts after lunch when she was an editor at Doubleday. "Hey, you're that advice lady," she remembers Trump saying when they ran into each other in the lobby. "Hey, you're that real estate tycoon." And before long, she testified, after stroking a fur hat, Dr. Evil style, and suggesting some personal shopping, he had pulled down her tights and was rummaging, and worse, in her private parts. Carol had attended a Pi Beta Phi pledge dance on the arm of the future basketball star Tom Van Arsdale. Oh, I simply adore Tom Van Arsdale. And married twice. Among her lovers were the actors Ben Vereen and Richard Harris, and the gadabout journalist Anthony Hayden Guest. But after Trump's attack, she writes, she stopped having sex. It's like when shopkeepers pull down this metal grate to secure the store, she told a trauma specialist. Little Jeannie, who was so boy crazy her whole life, just shut it down. If only Bergdorf's had pulled down that grate. But then this book would not exist, topping off Carol's whipped cream ouvre like a slightly bruised but still buoyant maraschino cherry. The reviewer, Alexandra Jacobs, reviews all kinds of books, but is often drawn to life writing, which includes biography, memoir, letters, essays, and some fiction. Bug Hollow by Michelle Huneven. The book cover has a color drawing of a house that is split in two. The right side is intact and well manicured, but the left side is dilapidated with broken windows boarded up, torn siding, and grass growing through the roof. There is a silhouette of a person standing in a lit second-story window looking out. The reviewer is Helen Schumann. The memory of a teenage golden child ripples across generations. Michelle Huneven's novel, Bug Hollow, begins with a tragedy in 1970s California. The ramifications are felt across three countries and five decades. Entering the lives of the Samuelson family in 1970s Altadena, California, feels like getting into a warm bath. Michelle Huneven's sixth novel, Bug Hollow, instantly seduces even the most news-addled reader with its lovely, lucid prose, its spot-on period details, those payphones, and superb gift for description of a sprawling cast led by a supportive engineer father, Phil, and a prickly elementary school teacher mother, Sybil, and especially of California's many wildly differing landscapes. The Samuelson's simply suburban world turns upside down when 17-year-old Ellis, the sunny eldest child of three, goes camping with his friends outside Santa Cruz and doesn't bother to come back. Some girl has snagged Ellis, Sybil frets. Good for her, Phil says, and the marital tension is established. Dad is chill and Mom is a control freak. Days turn into weeks with a little contact from Ellis and a lot of panicking from Sybil, Is her son dropping out of college before he's even begun? Until the family tracks him to a rundown house in the Santa Cruz Mountains called Bug Hollow, the part commune, part crash pad, where Ellis has moved in with Julia, an artsy, beautiful girl he met on the beach. The young couple's joy brings back all the feels, as the kid says today, the aha-ness of falling in love for the first time. But Sybil isn't having any of it, and brings her boy home to spend his last pre-college week with his family. As Ellis's youngest sister, Sally, the precocious and dryly hilarious narrator of the first chapter, puts it, Julia made a little speech about how she didn't want our parents to be mad at her because she and Ellis truly loved one another and would be together forever, and she hoped to love and be loved by his family too. My eyes filled. It is not a spoiler to reveal that by page 21, Ellis is dead, accidentally drowned in a quarry 5 days into his freshman year at Ole Miss. Phil goes down to Mississippi and returns with a box wrapped in shiny ivory paper and tied with a thick purple ribbon, Sally narrates, thinking it was probably candy and for everyone, another big assortment of chocolates he'd bought at the airport. In fact, it is Ellis's remains. The lack of sentimentality surrounding this death is as shocking to the reader as it is to this repressed and soon-to-be fractured family, who will carry this dead child along with them emotionally for generations. The novel evolves from its innocent opening into something more intriguing. Nothing, aside from the book jacket summary, prepares the reader for the five-decade international saga that unfolds in 10 discrete but interwoven chapters, each narrated by a different member of the Samuelson family or its widening circle. Formally, the result is something like a narrative love child of Alice Munro's novelistic short stories and Elizabeth Strout's novels of interconnected short stories. Julia turns out to be pregnant with Ellis's daughter, whom she offers to the Samuelsons to adopt while remaining a part of their lives for decades. Viewed from the perspectives of her husband and now three daughters over time, Sybil is revealed as a bitter and biting alcoholic, a gifted and giving teacher, but a lousy, indifferent mother. God, Katie, roll down your window, she tells her eldest daughter, ruining a rare fun day together at a museum. You stink. Why don't you use deodorant? Later chapters witness Sally and her adopted sister Ava becoming a bonded pair, filling the vacuum of their own nurturing by mothering each other. Other chapters deviate so far from the family that they risk losing the novel's focus. Still, as diversions go, these are rich with specifics, fresh and moving. When Phil travels to Saudi Arabia on a work assignment, our attention is stolen by the woman he has an affair with, the exotic Yvette, a talented French architect who feels bored and professionally stifled by her charismatic older husband, Claude. And toward the end, the aging Mrs. Wright, a wealthy widow and haughty former principal at Sybil's school, falls in love with her younger Jamaican female caretaker, Linda, who happens to need a green card. When she proposes to Linda, Mrs. Wright reflects, "My old parts dried up long ago. I don't care about sex. But who knew in my old age love would come again?" Honeyven is exceptionally generous with all of her characters, even the hard-to-bear Sybil, and remains a compassionate guide through the secrets and lies, betrayals and chance encounters, losses and disappointments that buffet this broken and remade family over time. While the ending might be a little too honeyed, I remained hopelessly, gratefully, under the novel's spell. The reviewer, Helen Shulman, is the author, most recently, of the novel Lucky Dogs. Her short story collection, Fools for Love, will be published in July. How to Dodge a Cannonball by Dennard Dale. The book cover has a giant black cannonball with a soldier holding a musket underneath it and in his shadow. The reviewer is Matt Johnson. A laugh-out-loud, funny novel about the Civil War. Dennard Dale's satirical new book, How to Dodge a Cannonball, follows a white flag bearer pretending to be a black soldier. Anders, the teenage protagonist of Dennard Dale's impressive debut, the Civil War novel How to Dodge a Cannonball, is an idealist, a dreamer, an optimist, and also a goddamn fool. Fortunately, damn fools make great protagonists, particularly in satirical novels. Their naivete allows the reader to gain experience alongside them, and their cluelessness ensures that said experience will be funny as hell, too. Novels in the American satirical canon dissect a variety of subjects, but their most successful targets have been race and war. How to Dodge a Cannonball is about both and uses that advantage to achieve excellence. Anders is white and grew up in antebellum-era Illinois, and yet, despite living surrounded by black people in the free town of Liberty Valley, he manages to be utterly clueless about race. This is partially a product of the ignorance of his mother, Katrina, whose maternal style is why child protective service laws exist. But Anders' naivete is also one of his most admirable attributes. His obliviousness allows him to grow to the age of 15 without being indoctrinated into embracing white supremacy. When the Civil War breaks out, Anders follows the family tradition and enlists in the military as a flag bearer. It's a precarious assignment, but Anders works hard at it and has even mastered several killer routines. While the image of a color guard enthusiastically waving banners while thousands of men murder one another is absurd, it's also historically accurate. Performers were charged with improving morale for troops heading toward possible death. Flag bearers also garnered respect for their willingness to become the easiest target on the battlefield. Anders begins his flag-bearing career for the Union, embracing their goals and mission until he is captured by the Confederate Army and shown the light. Then he twirls for the Confederacy. Not that he minds. Their food's better. When his Confederate platoon is slaughtered in a battle, Anders rethinks his values yet again. Hiding in a hole in the mud, surrounded by dead and mutilated bodies, he comes to the conclusion that, rather than face death, maybe he should give the North a second try. The best way to return is to impersonate a Union soldier, and searching among the corpses for a uniform to steal, Anders decides to become the recent deceased B.K. Jefferson. The twist? Jefferson is a member of one of the colored troops. So, in one of the most illogical decisions in a satire since Huck and Jim decided to sail south, Anders decides that the safest bet for him is to become a black man. In 1863. Anders doesn't look black, so under his new alias, he tells everyone that he's an Octoroon, repeatedly. The ruse never really works, but nobody can be bothered to challenge him, and soon he's surrounded by a caste Joseph Heller might have aspired to create, if Joseph Heller had been black and writing about the Civil War. This band includes Corporal Tobias Gleason, a staunch believer in the American Project, and also in the power of experimental theater, a homicidal Haitian revolutionary, a captive white arms dealer even less partisan than the side-flipping Anders, and a young bugler whose identity is revealed to be just as fluid as Anders' own. Together, this band journeys off the battlefield and into the equally deadly New York draft riots of 1863 and beyond, the forces of hypocrisy and absurdity propelling them all the way. How to Dodge a Cannonball was clearly inspired by the rich tradition of black satire in the American literary canon. The novel calls to mind James Weldon Johnson's 1912 novel, Autobiography of an Ex-Colored Man, and Ralph Ellison's Invisible Man, as well as books by Percival Everett, Paul Beatty, and other recent masters of the form. But despite the novel's pedigree, How to Dodge a Cannonball is also refreshingly original. Here is an author capturing with clarity our current moment by flashing us back to the past. Dale's deft portrayal of American anti-blackness, class exploitation, and cultural uncertainty feels both accurate to the novel's 19th century setting and, soberingly, very contemporary. But this dose of reality never drags the book down. Just the opposite. How to Dodge a Cannonball is often laugh-out-loud funny as it roasts Americans' hypocrisies. I received several concerned looks while reading this novel publicly because of the chuckling it induced. Whether through the story's ridiculous situations or inspired dialogue, How to Dodge a Cannonball keeps the reader off balance, allowing insights to land hard, fast, and relentlessly. It takes an author of rare and exceptional talent to deliver such a knockout punch, which is why How to Dodge a Cannonball established Dennard Dales as a new heavyweight in town. The reviewer, Matt Johnson, is the Philip H. Knight Chair of Humanities at the University of Oregon. His publications include the novels Invisible Things, Loving Day, Pym, and the graphic novel Incognito. Thank you for joining us for the New York Times Book Review, read by Nefeli Schneider.
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2: California's thirsty data centers. I'm Randy Simon, and this is Earthwise, a look at our changing environment. Data centers use vast amounts of water, primarily for evaporative cooling, spraying it into the air over coils to cool hot air generated by servers in order to keep the equipment from failing. The largest data centers can consume between 1 and 5 million gallons of water daily, with consumption rising during the summer. There are currently 286 data centers in California, and more are on the way. A very large new data center is targeted to be built by 2028 in Imperial, a small city 115 miles east of San Diego. The 950,000-square-foot center could be the largest operating statewide, taking up 17 football fields worth of land. According to a nationwide poll, 54% of respondents are extremely or at least very concerned about the effect data centers will have on water quality, water supply, and costs in their area. More than 90% of data centers in the U.S. get most of the water they need from municipal systems. Across the country, data centers are driving the need for water infrastructure upgrades, estimated to cost between $10 billion and as much as $58 billion. And while new data centers can take as little as 2 or 3 years to build, developing new water sources can take as long as 20 years. According to a University of California Riverside study, data centers could collectively require 697 to 1,451 million gallons per day of new water capacity over the next few years. By comparison, New York City uses about 1,000 million gallons of water a day. Earthwise is a production of WAMC. 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
4: Good morning. This is Ken, being brought to you by the Talking Information Center of Marshfield, Massachusetts. And this morning, under the topic of science, we'll be reading some articles from today's New York Times, Tuesday, May the 5th, 2026. all relating to you, your health, and science. And the first article is entitled, Is It the Time to Skip Three Medical Routines? And it has been rewritten by a partnership with KFF Health News. Some screenings and treatments no longer make sense for patients as they age. Enough time had passed since the patient's previous colonoscopy that she met the criteria to undergo another, said Dr. Stephen Itzkowitz, a gastroenterologist at the Icahn School of Medicine at Mount Sinai in New York. She was in reasonably good health, and the risks of the procedure, bleeding, reaction to anesthesia, perforation of her colon, were fairly low, but she was 85, and she would need to briefly discontinue the blood thinners she took because of the cardiac stents keeping her arteries open. Doing so would increase her risk. Had Dr. Itzkowitz and his patient faced this decision 5 years ago, he might have scheduled the screening without even thinking about it, he said. But recent research has shown again that the benefits of a repeat colonoscopy are slim after age 75. Now, he said, I'm saying to myself, what are we accomplishing here? He's not the only doctor or patient having second thoughts. The risks and benefits of common screenings, procedures, and drugs add up differently at advanced ages, and research continues to point out fresh examples of some that may become unnecessary. Recently, investigators have taken on questions about common skin lesions that probably don't need to be removed, a widely used thyroid medication that many older patients can safely discontinue, and colonoscopies that reduce colon cancer mortality so slightly that the risks may outweigh the benefits. Although they're ugly, but probably harmless, the reddened or rough patches on the skin are called actinic keratosis. Because they result from long-term sun exposure, they usually appear on faces, scalps, forearms, and the back of hands. Such lesions appear most commonly on older patients. One large study of traditional Medicare beneficiaries found that over a 5-year period, almost 30% were diagnosed with an actinic keratosis. Then what? The vast majority of the time, they're removed, said Dr. Allison Billy, the dermatologist at the University of Virginia and an author of a recent commentary on the topic in the Journal of the American Medical Association, Internal Medicine. That typically involves cryosurgery, topical creams, or laser therapy. The rationale? The patches could become cancerous, but for the average patient with no history of skin cancer, there is less than a 1 in 1,000 chance of it progressing to skin cancer, said Dr. Billy, citing a 2013 meta-analysis. The lesions are far down, more likely to disappear on their own. The treatment may be more burdensome than the condition itself, she added. Removal is actually extremely painful, both during and after. It can cause swelling, irritation, and lasting discoloration. Besides, an actinic keratosis will probably reappear or new ones will emerge. This is a chronic condition, Dr. Billy said. She has proposed active surveillance instead. Primary care doctors could observe the lesions annually for warning signs like bleeding, pain, or rapid growth, which might warrant removal. But in many cases, it's not necessary, she said. We don't always need to do everything we can do. She does recommend using sunscreen, however. Another questionable treatment, patients who take levothyroxine, one of the world's most frequently prescribed drugs, when their thyroid glands can't produce sufficient thyroid hormones. With this condition called hypothyroidism, people gain weight. They have less energy. Their hair and skin are dry, explained Dr. Jacobian Jeskalu, a primary care doctor and researcher at Leiden University Medical Center in the Netherlands. Everything slows down. Doctors are increasingly prescribing it for a borderline condition called subclinical hypothyroidism, which usually causes no symptoms but can progress to hypothyroidism. Most patients take the drug for life, but do they have to? Dr. Gesselu's team has found that in many older adults with subclinical hypothyroidism, hormone levels normalize on their own. The researchers have also reported that among older people with the condition, levothyroxine had no benefit on symptoms and no apparent benefit. Like any drug, it can also cause harm. It may interact with other medications that older patients currently take. Moreover, it requires frequent lab tests and follow-ups, more visits and expense, said Dr. Marcia Papalenitiu, an endocrinologist at the University of Michigan and an author of an editorial in JAMA accompanying the latest Dutch study. In high doses, it can cause hypothyroidism, which can lead to cardiac arrhythmias and bone loss, she added. Patients taking it also have to adjust their diets and meal schedules. To determine whether some patients could stop taking levothyroxine, the Dutch researchers devised a protocol that gradually reduced doses over 30 weeks, with ongoing lab testing and consultations with doctors. After a year, a quarter of the 370 participants, all over 60, had discontinued the drug while maintaining healthy thyroid function. Most had been on lower dosage to begin with. Patients shouldn't stop taking a levothyroxine on their own, Dr. Papalenitiu cautioned. Discontinuation requires tapering off gradually with testing and monitoring. Some patients will always need the drug. But it appears that a select group of adults over 60 may not require this treatment lifelong, the doctor said. A screening with risks. The question of when older patients can safely stop screening for colon cancer has prompted years of debate. The influential United States Preventive Services Task Force gives the screening a lukewarm C rating after age 76, calling the benefit small. Yet almost 60% of older patients who have had previous colonoscopies and face limited life expectancies, less than 5 years, are advised to undergo another screening, a 2023 study found. As a gastroenterologist at the University of California, San Diego, Dr. Samar Gupta regularly encounters this issue with older patients. I know they really have a low risk of colon cancer, and I'm putting them through more risk, he said. The risk of complications following a colonoscopy rise with age. One recent study found that nearly 7% of patients over 75 had a hospitalization or emergency room visit within a month of the procedure. Is it worth it? Dr. Gupta is the lead author of a new study of almost 92,000 Veterans Affairs patients over 75 who had previous colonoscopies. In about 28%, the procedure had found an adenoma, a type of polyp that can become cancerous. Though only a small fraction do, gastroenterologists generally remove them. The researchers found that after 10 years, veterans with a previous adenoma were more likely to develop colon cancer than those without one, though the rate was extremely low in both groups. But just 0.5% of those with a previous adenoma died of colon cancer, compared with 0.4% of those without one. It's a tiny difference, Dr. Gupta said. Even if the procedure goes well, you'll either find nothing or you'll find something that's not going to have real impact on your longevity, said Dr. Itzkovitz, an author of an editorial published alongside the study. Yet he has found that many patients who have had polyps removed want to continue colonoscopies. It is hard to shift established medical norms. Efforts to deprescribe drugs can meet with opposition from both patients and healthcare professionals. Many older women have mammograms past the point of documented benefit, and older men often undergo prostate cancer screening beyond the recommended age. Colonoscopies are less pleasant, so perhaps older patients would be glad to forego them. Even with polyps, the chance of dying from colon cancer is so low compared to everything else that can get you, Dr. Itzkovitz said. So she told his 85-year-old patient that she could skip another colonoscopy, and she seemed pleased. So even if the procedure goes well, you'll either find nothing or you'll find something that's not going to have any real impact upon your longevity. End of this article. The next article for this morning's reading is from the Ask Well column of today's New York Times, Tuesday, May 5th, 2026. The question is, I enjoy strength training and do it a few times a week. I'm also active in my daily life, but I don't do cardio workouts. Does it matter? And the rather lengthy answer is as follows. Strength training's popularity has surged in recent years, and for good reason. Research suggests that maintaining muscle is vital to healthy aging. This buzz has led some people to prioritize strength training over aerobic exercise, said Dr. Julia Iafredi, a sports medicine physician at NYU Langone Health. There's been a pendulum swing toward muscle-building workouts, she noted, in part because strength training can be more time-efficient and can lead to more visible results than cardio, she said. Major health organizations recommend 2 strength training sessions and 150 minutes of moderate aerobic activity per week. But many people struggle to carve out time to exercise at all. We asked exercise and sports medicine experts to explain what you might be missing if you focus exclusively on strength training. Strength training helps you maintain strong muscles, which increases your chances of staying active and independent as you age. It can also protect against osteoporosis and lower your risk of falls. Regular muscle strengthening exercise can improve other key health markers too, including your cardiovascular health, said Dr. Christopher Tanian, a sports cardiologist at Northwell Health in New York. It can lower your blood pressure and improve your cholesterol, and lower your risk of diabetes, heart attack, stroke, and some cancers. Strength training alone can lower your risk of death from any cause by about 15%. That's not nothing, Dr. Iafredi said. To maximize your chances of living a long and healthy life, you need aerobic exercise, Dr. Tanigan said. But by only strength training, he added, you're leaving something on the table in terms of longevity. Moderate to vigorous aerobic exercise stresses your heart in ways that help you become more efficient. It also keeps your blood vessels healthy and can help you grow new blood vessels throughout your body. Over time, your cardiovascular system is better able to deliver oxygen to your muscles and organs, which helps nearly every body system function more optimally. Without regular aerobic exercise, your heart becomes less efficient and your blood vessels shrink and deteriorate, Dr. Tanian said. Kate Bard, a clinical exercise physiologist at the Hospital for Special Surgery in New York, suggested thinking of your body as a car. It can look great on the outside, she said, but you can't forget that there's an engine inside that also needs to be able to drive it down the street at the speed you would like. Regardless of how strong and how resilient your muscles, bones, and joints, she said, if your cardiovascular system is suffering, eventually you're going to have to slow down. Regularly elevating your heart rate can make everyday activities like climbing stairs, walking uphill, or running for a bus feel easier. Evidence has found that aerobic exercise protects against cardiovascular disease, which is the leading cause of death for both men and women. Some research suggests that strength training offers similar protection, though this connection hasn't been studied as extensively. Aerobic exercise also protects against many types of cancer. But the most effective workout routine combines strength training with cardio. When you do both, your risk of dying from any cause drops by at least 40%. Compared with doing no exercise. That's astronomical, Dr. Iofredi said. No peptide is going to get that for you. No biohacking is going to get that for you. If getting 150 minutes of aerobic exercise a week feels impossible, try incorporating short bouts of aerobic exercise into your strength session, said Ann Brady, a professor of kinesiology at the University of North Carolina at Greensboro. You could spend 10 to 15 minutes before a strength workout on an exercise bike, a treadmill, or elliptical, or do high-intensity calisthenic exercises like jumping jacks, jump rope, or high knees. Look for ways to add bursts of cardio throughout your day. For example, take a break from sitting at your desk with exercise snacks, a few minutes of high-intensity movement that gets your heart pumping. Dr. Brady also recommended circuit training that involves alternating between strength and aerobic exercises with little to no rest time in between. This type of workout conditions your cardiovascular system more effectively than traditional strength training, she said. While any exercise is better than no exercise, most experts say, if you want to reap the most benefits from moving your body, making time for cardio is worth it. And that is the answer to your question. I enjoy strength training and do it a few times a week. I am also active in my daily life, but I don't do cardio workouts. Does it matter? Apparently, yes, it does. This article has been written by Danielle Friedman. The end of the article. I hear now on the same page, which is page D6 of today's New York Times, Tuesday, May 5th, 2026, it's an article titled, What to Consider Before Trying Sleep Supplements. Many Americans are using aids such as magnesium, melatonin, or CBD. And this article is written by Amanda Shupak. One in eight American adults is regularly taking some kind of sleep aid, like a supplement or an over-the-counter drug, to help them fall or stay asleep, according to a new report from the Centers for Disease Control and Prevention. Dr. Sujay Kansagara, a sleep specialist at Duke University Medical Center, said the findings suggested that many people were trying to hack their way to better sleep, expecting a supplement like melatonin or magnesium to be a magic pill. What they should be doing instead, he added, is working with a doctor to address the root cause of their sleep troubles. Sleep problems are common. Another report released last week by the CDC found that nearly one-third of adults were not getting the minimum 7 hours of sleep a night that doctors recommend. Both reports analyzed survey responses collected from tens of thousands of American adults in 2024. The new data showed that women were significantly more likely than men to have trouble falling asleep and also more likely to take something to help. The most commonly reported were over-the-counter medications or supplements, about 6%, followed by prescription drugs, over 5%, and CBD or cannabis, about 4%. The report found that the use of prescription or over-the-counter sleep aids increased with age, but the reverse was true for marijuana or CBD products. Around 6% of adults ages 18 to 34 use them for sleep, compared with just 2% of those over 65. The popularity of supplements reflects what Gosta Sangara and his colleagues have seen in the clinic. He said that his patients primarily took melatonin and were increasingly interested in magnesium, which is often hyped on social media and promoted by well-known health influencers. There is limited evidence that magnesium, which is often sold as magnesium glycinate or magnesium threonate, helps with sleep. It can be helpful for people who have trouble sleeping because of muscle tension, cramps, or restless leg syndrome, said Dr. Anna Krieger, medical director of the Center of Sleep Medicine at the Weill Cornell Medicine in New York Presbyterian. Dr. Krieger recommends avoiding magnesium oxide, which can cause intestinal discomfort. Another form, magnesium citrate, can have a laxative effect. She said she was skeptical about the value of taking supplements that contain melatonin, a sleepiness-inducing hormone that the body naturally releases at night. Some research suggests that taking melatonin can help people fall asleep several minutes faster, but it doesn't work for everyone and is performed no better than a placebo in other studies. Dr. Hansagara said more of his patients used supplements than over-the-counter sleep aids that are often made with antihistamines, similar to those found in Benadryl. While these can help some people fall asleep, he said, it often leaves them feeling groggy the next day. These drugs can come with risks. He added that there's also no good data on whether CBD helped with sleep. Dr. Kansagara and other experts worried that by relying on supplements, people might fail to recognize a medical issue preventing them from getting enough quality sleep. For example, conditions like sleep apnea or anxiety can affect your ability to get a good night's rest, he noted, as can certain medications, including some antidepressants and decongestants. Your life circumstances or changes to your routine can also affect sleep, Dr. Krieger noted. If we're really stressed out or overworked, or we stay on the computer too late at night, we can't expect to have a great sleep, Dr. Krieger said. If we alternate our sleep schedules from waking up at 7 a.m. during the week to going to bed at 2 a.m. on the weekends and sleeping in, supplements won't fix that. Of course, stress and other factors that can interfere with your rest aren't always in your control. But experts said that sticking to the basic of sleep hygiene as best as you can will have a bigger and longer-lasting benefit than a supplement or medication. Those include keeping a consistent sleep-wake schedule even on the weekends, getting sunlight first thing in the morning, exercising regularly, limiting your use of devices in the hour or so before bedtime, and keeping your bedroom cool and dark. good information. End of this article. Another article in this morning's New York Times is very timely. It is in the wellness section of the science section of the newspaper, and it's titled Trusting the Doctor's Artificial Intelligent Assistant. Apps that record visits have benefits, but they come with privacy and accuracy concerns. At your next appointment, your doctor may have a new kind of assistant listening in, artificial intelligence. Across the nation, artificial intelligence programs are quietly recording these conversations and turning them into draft medical notes. These tools, known as AI scribes, are becoming more popular, with about 30% of U.S. doctors using them to document patient encounters. For physicians, the appeal is obvious. Doctors spend roughly 2.3 hours on paperwork for every 8 hours of patient care. Several trials have found that AI scribes can ease doctors' documentation burden, reducing stress and burnout. But what do AI scribes mean for patients? The hope is that they will help doctors pay better attention during visits, shorten waits for appointments, and produce more thorough notes, said Dr. Paul Lukacs, chief AI officer at UCLA Health. But there has been little research on how AI scribes are affecting patient care. The popularity of scribes has also raised concerns about privacy, consent, and accuracy. So we asked experts what patients should know. What is actually being stored? Every healthcare organization and AI scribe company has its own rules, but in general, the audio and transcript of the appointment are only temporarily stored with the company, typically deleted within a few weeks or months. At UCLA Health, for instance, they are kept for 14 days. Dr. Lukacs said, while Microsoft said its Dragon Copilot tool, a popular AI scribe, stores the files for up to 90 days. Only the draft note remains in your electronic medical record, along with whatever edits your doctor may have made to it, said Dr. Majid Afshar, a pulmonary and critical care doctor at the University of Wisconsin-Madison. In other words, no raw AI notes, transcripts, or recordings should be kept on file long term. Patients have the right to access their records and see all the notes, but they typically don't have access to the audio recording and transcript, Dr. Afshar said. You can always ask the doctor if you can record the appointment yourself. This is already common practice in some specialties like oncology, where there's often a lot of complex information exchanged quickly, said Dr. Michael Turkin, an internal medical physician at the University of California, San Francisco Health. Will doctors ask for my consent? In most states, only one party needs to consent to a recording. So doctors may not legally be required to tell you they're using an AI scribe. But in practice, your doctor will most likely ask for your consent beforehand, said Sharona Hoffman, a professor of law and bioethics at Case Western Reserve University, given the importance of trust and transparency in medicine. But because of time constraints, the consent process might be simplified. For example, doctors might ask only if you mind if they use a tool to help take notes. Dr. Turkin said instead of clearly disclosing that they're creating an audio recording of the appointment. However, you can always say no or ask to pause the recording during sensitive parts of an appointment. Doctors know that some patients will hold back if they know they're being recorded, and they do not want that. If you have any feeling whatsoever that you're not going to feel comfortable saying everything you need to say, tell the doctor not to record, Dr. Turkin said. Should I be worried about privacy? While AI scribe companies have access to the visit recording, these companies are typically bound by HIPAA, the federal health privacy law, through a contract with the health system. Some contracts may allow your data to be anonymized and then used to train the AI model. But in general, most health systems will have very strong security protections in place for data collected and generated by AI scribes, Dr. Turkin said. Health information is always a target for hackers because it is sensitive and hard to replace. But the information collected and generated by AI scribes isn't necessarily any more exposed than other medical data, Dr. Hoffman said. The privacy risk is greater if doctors use AI scribes without a formal contract. For example, choosing a tool

0: 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By continuing to listen, you verify that you qualify within one of these categories. 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
1: Said what, Dr. Turkin said, especially if multiple people are speaking. Accents and dialects can be a particular weak spot for scribes. In a small 2024 study, researchers tested four AI transcription programs, and all had lower accuracy for black patients than white patients. There's also evidence that transcription errors are more common for non-native English speakers. And even when the transcript is accurate, the AI tool can omit relevant information and introduce inaccuracies when drafting the note. In a test of five different AI scribes during simulated patient encounters, researchers found that, on the average, every note had three potentially serious errors. Dr. Lukacs similarly led a trial at the University of California, Los Angeles, where AI scribes were used in over 15,000 visits, and he found that doctors reported clinically significant inaccuracies occasionally. For patients, it's probably just best to check all the notes in your medical record for your accuracy, because human written notes can also contain errors, Dr. Turkin said. That safeguard may become more important as AI scribes become more routinely used. Companies are also building features to help with billing, to tee up medication orders, and to guide clinical decision-making, making it crucial that doctors continue to scrutinize what the software produces. Just remember that if you have any qualms about AI scribes, you can say no. We still have the ability to type on keyboards, Dr. Lukacs said, and write pretty good notes ourselves. This article has been written by Seema Bajaj. Another important and timely article appears on the first page of today, Tuesday, May 5th, 2026, edition of the Science Times, a part of the New York Times, and it deals with the free birth movement. And the title is Free Birth Movement. Oops, I haven't turned the thing on, so let's start again. Another timely and important article appears on the first page of today's New York Times Science Times, Tuesday, May 5th, 2026. And it is entitled, Free Birth Movement Can Pose Grave Risks. This is written by Dawn McKean. Proponents reject any medical intervention in pregnancy or delivery, but critics cite deaths. Emily Laszlo Rath felt her first contraction when she was at home in her trailer outside Joshua Tree National Park. A first-time mother, she was living off the grid, far from medical help. At first, the labor pains were mild, like cramps. Over the next 3 days, as they intensified, she weathered them in bed and on the sofa, trusting her body to know what to do. Now, though, she felt chilled and feverish. Ms. Laszlo Rath, then 35, was intent on a free birth, having her baby with no doctor or midwife in attendance. In what is known as a wild pregnancy, she had also skipped all prenatal checkups. On social media, free births are often depicted as idyllic. String lights, birthing pools, just the family present, childbirth returning to the hands of women. And for her part, Ms. Laszlo Rath said, she was enthralled. I just kind of started romanticizing the whole thing as being at home, she said. Free birth is the home birth movement's extreme edition. It's

0: Opponents advocate removing the guardrails of medicine, believing that the medicalization of childbirth results in too many unnecessary interventions. Although no one has exact figures, free births are believed to represent a tiny proportion of home births, a majority of which are planned and attended by midwives. Online, interest in free births has trended upward, especially in the last year, according to Viral Moment, which analyzes social media. The approach has achieved a high enough profile that a woman who had planned to have a free birth was featured in the season 2 finale of the hit series The Pitt. Recently, however, the movement has increasingly come under fire, with critics contending that it peddles misinformation about the birth process and that it has endangered and, in some cases, cost lives. A spate of deaths linked to free births has brought more public attention, and women from the free birth community have been speaking out about the risks. In a post on Reddit, Brittany Cole, a stay-at-home mother from Alberta, Canada, described how moments after delivering a healthy girl in a free birth, she began to lose a lot of blood and drift out of consciousness. She was rushed to a clinic. "I probably would have died," she said. On social media, influencers have extolled free birth's virtues. But the most prominent promoter of the method is the Free Birth Society. Since its founding in 2017 by a former doula, Emily Saldia, the society has sold access to a private online forum, classes for women and birth workers, and baseball caps saying, "Make birth great again." The society now has 132,000 followers on Instagram, and its YouTube channel has received more than 27 million views. A podcast, according to the society's website, has had more than 5 million downloads. Critics of the free birthing note that even when a woman's labor is progressing smoothly, it can turn dangerous, posing life-threatening risks to mother and child. This can happen to any birth setting, but early recognition and apparently timed medical intervention can improve the outcomes. Forgetting prenatal care further increases the peril and can leave undetected serious conditions that develop during gestation or labor, the critics say. Midwives who attend home births are trained to provide medical care throughout the pregnancy and birth, detect complications, administer some medications, and know when emergency hospital treatment is needed. The free birth messaging, the movement's critics also contend, minimizes potential complication and stokes an outsized fear of the medical system, sometimes with tragic results. They're let down by an ideology that has led them to believe that birth is normal and that if you don't intervene and just let nature take its course, you're going to have a positive outcome, said Melissa Cheney, a clinical medical anthropologist at Oregon State University and a midwife. That is generally true, except for all the times that it's not. When Ms. Lazo Rath discovered the pandemic that she was expecting, she was fearful of hospitals and yearned for a national childbirth. She knew that a lot of women ended up having cesarean sections. In 2024, almost a third of pregnant women in the United States had the procedure, according to the National Center for Health Statistics. Labor was induced in about an equal percentage. Through an online search, Ms. Laszlo Rath discovered free birthing. An American woman, Patricia Cloyd Carter, is considered the grandmother of the idea, according to a 2020 book, Birthing Outside the System. that examines the forces driving alternative birth methods. The term free birth is believed to have been coined much later by Janine Parvati Baker, an advocate of home birth. Some women say they sought out free birth because they could not pay for or access a midwife, experts say. Others say they had had bad experiences with the medical system. A 2019 survey of women who received maternity care in the United States from 2010 to 2016, published in the journal Reproductive Health, found that 1 in 6 reported having experienced mistreatment. Emily Hancock, a former labor and delivery nurse, said she could not forget the trauma of giving birth to her first child in a hospital. "I just remember feeling very overwhelmed and feeling like I was going to die," Ms. Hancock, 35, said. With her next pregnancy, Ms. Hancock said she labored all night by herself and then gave birth in the bathroom. For her next 2 deliveries, she decided on free birth because it seemed more natural. "Safety is relative," said Mickey Sperlich, an associate professor of social work at the University at Buffalo and a certified professional midwife. For some expectant parents, safety might be modern medicine. But for those who feel they have been violated, she said, then safety perhaps becomes something different. Ms. Lazo Rath knew that the Free Birth Society's guidance carried risks, but it seemed safer for her baby. She purchased its $399 course, The Complete Guide to Free Birth, and dived in. An advertisement for the course says, "You are powerful. Birth like it." But the classes were also filled with warnings. From beginning to end, obstetrics is the story of rape, abuse, harm, violation, students were told in one segment. Another class likened vaginal exams during labor to being fondled. Miss Saldaya and her teaching partner for the course, Yolanda Norris Clark, did not respond to multiple requests through email and social media to comment for this article. The Society's course includes a disclaimer stating that the instructors are not medical providers and that the classes are educational and informational and not meant to offer medical advice of any kind. In an Instagram video, a very pregnant Miss Zaldaya rubs her bare belly. Superimposed on her bump is a recounting of the prenatal care she skipped. Ultrasounds, vaginal exams, doctors, midwives, and more. Not long after posting the video, Ms. Saldaya shared heartbreaking news. "I recently gave birth to a beautiful boy, stillborn at 41 weeks of gestation," she wrote in a newsletter last August. She has continued to promote free birth and sell self-guided courses. Stillbirths still occur in both home and hospital births, and it is very possible that nothing could have prevented such an outcome. But in Ontario, Canada, coroners investigating a stillbirth discovered a worrying pattern. 11 stillbirths or neonatal deaths and 1 maternal death had been linked to free births from 2020 to 2024, according to the Office of the Chief Coroner for Ontario. A marked rise from the 1 stillbirth connected to a free birth in the previous 5 years. The act of giving birth is unpredictable. "In a matter of minutes, a baby can die," said Dr. Justin Brandt, a director of maternal fetal medicine at NYU Langone Health. In September, an Australian national food influencer, Stacey Warnicki, died of a suspected postpartum hemorrhage after a free birth, according to evidence gathered by the coroner investigating the death. The condition is one of the leading causes of maternal death. Medical experts say monitoring women during pregnancy and delivery can identify a host of fetal issues, from birth defects to growth problems that predispose a fetus to stillbirth, preeclampsia, a hypertensive disorder of pregnancy, and inadequately controlled diabetes are associated with an increased risk of preterm delivery and stillbirth, Dr. Brent said. When Grace, a Florida resident, was expecting her first child, she hired an unlicensed free birth attendant to shepherd her through a pregnancy and free birth. As Grace's legs swelled and her blood pressure increased, the attendant reassured her that that was normal. Women's bodies were designed for this, the attendant told Grace, who is using her middle name and requesting anonymity because she has close friends in the free birth movement. Near the baby's due date, Grace felt unusually intense contractions. He was moving a ton. It felt like he was trying to escape, she said. But by the next morning, the baby's movements had stopped. During an ultrasound, the doctors informed her that her son had died. The loss, she was told, was probably a result of undiagnosed preeclampsia. Had she visited an obstetrician at 36 or 37 weeks with those symptoms, she later learned, she would have immediately been induced into labor or given a C-section. She and her husband buried their son in a small white coffin. Nobody's meant to birth alone, said Rachel Cornell Strupenth, a licensed midwife and the owner of Gentle Beginnings Midwifery in Hawaii. They were meant to have someone there. If you are bleeding out and your baby's not breathing, what do you do? Ms. Strumpf said she had arrived at the homes of families moments after free births had ended in loss. I've just seen too many babies die, she said. Influencers market free birthing even to high-risk women, those who are carrying twins or a baby in breech position, for example. It's a demographic for whom giving birth at home is generally not recommended, even midwives being present, because of the associated high risk, according to the American College of Obstetricians and Gynecologists. The group's guidance says that hospitals or accredited birth centers are the safest places to give birth. In planned home births, outcomes are most favorable when the pregnancy is low risk. The birth is attended by a qualified midwife, and there is timely access to medical consultation and a safe transfer to a hospital if needed, the group advises. In the past year, a kind of reckoning has occurred within the free birth community as more women who have used the method have publicly shared their experiences of deliveries gone terribly wrong, many of them in a Reddit group. On the Free Birth Society's podcast, Ms. Saldaya and Ms. Norris Clark, discussing the backlash, called the stories nasty lies and slander and vilification. And in the Reddit group, some women have posted that they still firmly support free birth. Dr. Bob Silver, the chairman of obstetrics and gynecology at the University of Utah Spencer Fox Eccles School of Medicine, said prospective parents should be guided by their values. But if you want them to make those decisions with good information, you will give it to them. The risks should be accurately explained before women give consent to medical treatment, experts advise. Medical interventions have been a godsend for high-risk cases, said Eugene DeClercq, a professor of community health sciences at the Boston University School of Public Health. The challenge is identifying which cases are high risk and limiting the interventions. As Ms. Laszlo Rath's contractions progressed, she crouched on the floor of the trailer and screamed. She stopped drinking water or eating. Her partner repeatedly suggested getting help, but she did not respond. Finally, though, she agreed, and they began their 20-mile drive to the nearest medical center. There, nurses told her she was dehydrated and fighting a serious serious uterine infection, Ms. Lazarath said. She had early signs of sepsis, a potentially deadly infection that is a top cause of maternal mortality. Intravenous antibiotics and fluids were started. By morning, she was fully dilated and pushing, but the obstetrician was concerned. This delivery needed to be expedited. With the help of a vacuum, a healthy, nearly 8-pound baby emerged with a nose that reminded Ms. Lazarath of her grandmother's. Now, 4 years later, Ms. Lazarath remembers how the hospital's medical team cared for her. Without them, she'd have died, and her son could have too. Her mother had wanted her to hire a midwife. I just didn't listen to my own mom, she said, still in disbelief. I decided to listen to all these other people I didn't even know. And that is the end of this article. How about a quick little article entitled Scientists Create a Map for the Sense of Smell in Mice? The nose's odor receptors are organized in a precise spatial pattern, two studies revealed. Over the past centuries, scientists have mapped several of the body's sensory systems in microscopic detail, discovering that the cells that process sight, sound, and touch are arranged in predictable spatial patterns. It has been much harder to navigate the complex landscape of the nose with its enormous array of scent receptors. For years, many scientists believed that these receptors were distributed mostly at random. Now, two teams of scientists have managed to map the nose of a mouse. Using advanced genetic sequencing and imaging techniques, the researchers found that each of the 1,100 different types of olfactory receptors in the mouse nose occupied a distinct and predictable position, consistent from mouse to mouse. The findings, which were published in a pair of papers in the journal Cell last week, represent the first comprehensive fine-scale map of odor receptors in the nose. They suggest that topographic maps may be as fundamental to olfaction as they are to the other senses. The organization of information in space is a major organizing principle for all sensory systems, and that is what has, until now, made olfaction super weird, said Dr. Sandeep Robert Dada, a neurobiologist at Harvard University and an author of one of the new papers. We have, to some extent, unveiled this long-last map for smell. Scientists have not yet demonstrated that the same sort of map exists in the human nose and do not yet understand why the receptors are arranged in the way that they are. But the research sheds light on how the olfactory system develops and paves the way for a better understanding of an often overlooked sense. Scientists have not yet demonstrated that the same sort of map exists in the human nose and do not yet understand why the receptors are arranged in the way that they are. But research shed lights on how the olfactory system develops and paves the way for a better understanding of an often overlooked sense. Having this comprehensive understanding, this broad understanding of the organization of the main olfactory system, is absolutely essential to understand how we process scent, said Catherine Dulac, a molecular biologist and neuroscientist at Harvard University and an author of the other paper. Topographic maps preserve key sensory information about the world and help the brain process that information more efficiently. In the ear and auditory cortex, for instance, adjacent cells detect adjacent sound frequencies. In the eye and the visual cortex, neighboring neurons process information from neighboring points in the visual field. But scientists have not been able to detect equivalent maps in the nose. And that contains a staggering diverse array of olfactory receptors. These receptors are specially shaped proteins that sit on the surface of neurons and bind to complementary odor molecules. Humans have several different types of molecules, and some species, including mice, have 1,000 or more. Each receptor type binds to a different set of odor molecules, and each neuron in the nose carries just one type of receptor. Scientists had previously discovered that the nose could be divided into several broad zones containing different sets of olfactory receptors. But within these zones, experts long believed the receptors were distributed randomly. Basically, the vibe is things are strictly random, each neuron. That data revealed that the neuron was expressing that scientists also had identified hundreds of additional genes with a variety of different functions. That was depending upon which type of receptor were present. The new papers are starting to critically look at our data. Until now, he said, there was no real point in trying to understand the meaning of the map of the nose because we didn't even know it existed. Now perhaps we'll be able to use that map in deciding where we should place the mouse traps. Still, the big question remains, why are certain receptors located where they are, and might that help the brain makes sense of odors? One possibility is that adjacent neurons detect other molecules with similar chemical structures. Another is that the map is organized by meaning with attractive odors, like the scent of one's own offspring detected in one area in repellent ones, like the smell of a predator producing in another. That is all of the time that we have for today. Wishing you a happy spring afternoon. I am Ken, coming to you from the Talking Information Center in Marshfield, Massachusetts, and the topic this morning has been science.
1: Think your breakup was hard? Imagine things resurfacing 20 million years later. This is Sandra Tsinglo with the lowdown on science, saying it can be that way for land masses. Geoscientist Attila Balas and team at ETH Zurich noticed something peculiar. Older continental fragments were found among younger masses of land. How did these slivers of land get there? Apparently, when continents break up, there isn't a clean split. Using 3D modeling and seafloor observations, researchers were able to track the excess baggage. Continent fragments get carried away by the ocean into cracks along the seafloor. They can end up hundreds of miles away from their source. But good luck getting their records back. Rock of the 80s.
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4: A hiking enthusiast who's helped me plan long-distance hiking vacations for the last few years in Europe is back with us today on Travel with Rick Steves. This time, Cassandra Overby will help us plan for home base adventures. Instead of designing the typical long-distance hiking route where you stay somewhere new each night, you select accommodations that are centrally located for what you want to do and see, including hiking on the local trails. And it comes with the friendliness and rural charm of a small mountain town. We'll also get recommendations for visiting some lesser-known Greek isles, the ones you might see in the distance, that promise a break from the bustle and expense of tourist centers like Mykonos and Santorini. Let's start the hour dipping back into the Travel with Rick Steves archives to learn how the theater and performing arts were essential to creating a civil society in ancient Greece. Philippos Kanakaris directs a theater troupe in Athens that has offered new takes on ancient classics. He He also leads tours of his Greek homeland to sites that can help us better understand the role of theater in ancient Greece. Philippos, welcome.
5: Thank you.
4: Tell us about your work as a theater director in Athens.
5: I have a small theater company in Athens, and we mainly deal with classical plays. We're revisiting ancient Greek tragedy, mainly, and we try to decipher the hidden messages of this place. Why did this place survive within the centuries? What is it that makes them important to modern life? We're not interested in presenting something which is like an exhibit in a museum, but we're trying to discover all the things that have a global appeal throughout the centuries for people.
4: So why is Greek theater, ancient Greek theater, important to you, and why should I care?
5: It is very important because back in the days, I mean in the classical period, 6th, 5th and 4th century BC, where we have the flourishing of the ancient Greek theater, this is not something special. This is not something that you dress up in order to go and to see someone deciphering words or singing or dancing. It was something that was mandatory for everyone, regardless of their income, regardless of their education. In fact, rich sponsors had to pay for the fee so that the simple, the poor people, the uneducated people can go and see plays.
4: It occurred to me, I was at an ancient Greek theater recently, and it occurred to me, this is like, almost like church.
5: Absolutely.
4: 500 years before Christ. This is where morals were taught. This is where lessons were taught the younger generation. How are you going to be a good Greek citizen, a good human being?
5: Absolutely. And that's why they believed that it was an integral part of the society theater, and it was mandatory for everyone.
4: 2,500 years ago. Now,
5: absolutely.
4: Today, are some of these ancient plays still being enjoyed by Greeks?
5: By Greeks, and not only Greeks. They're being performed in other parts of the world. Having lived for 6 years in London, always the National Theatre of the UK presents ancient Greek tragedies. They have it on their repertoire.
4: So what's an example of a lesson that the Greeks would all learn and be inspired by 500 years before Christ that today still resonates with people who can go and enjoy a Greek play?
5: That's an excellent question. I will give you an example from a play I directed quite recently. That was Medea by Euripides. Very quickly, she is the wife of Jason from Jason and the Argonauts. They go, they get the golden fleece. Instead of going back to the place they need to go, they end up going to Corinth. And that's where Jason, despite all her sacrifices and the assistance she gave him, because she was a kind of a witch, she assisted him to get everything he wanted. They go to Corinth and he abandons her to marry the wife of the local king. She takes her revenge by killing their children and his future wife. Why was this play written at this time? I will tell you, we are on the verge of the Peloponnesian War. Athens is ready to go to war with Sparta. And what Euripides is trying to say with this play is, be careful. Because in Athens, we have three kinds of people that we don't recognize as real citizens. The women, the foreigners, and the slaves. When the time comes and we will need their help, because there's a war coming, they will take their revenge on us.
4: Oh, that was wise to be able to call people's attention to that.
5: Exactly. Because Medea is a woman. She comes from an area which is modern-day Georgia in Russia, in former Soviet Republic, and she's about to become a slave because she's being kicked out of her country.
4: So now, today, you can look back, and as a theater director and an enthusiast for Greek theater, you can look back and actually respect these playwrights as we look at Shakespeare, smart, full of wisdom, and appropriate to this day.
5: Absolutely. And you can see a difference in the way they write. Aeschylus, who is the oldest, he started writing first, so he writes archetypes. He creates characters that have in them elements of kings, of important men, important women. Then we have Sophocles, who finds kind of a balance between the human and the divine. And then we go to Euripides, and Euripides is the person that started what we perceive today as psychological theater.
4: So what is psychological theater? What do we mean by that?
5: We're talking about a theater which is based on real characters, real people, people that have the same dreams that we have, the same fears, the same agonies, the same problems in their lives. The characters start becoming more easy for us as spectators to identify with, to see ourselves in them.
4: This is Travel with Rick Steves. I'm talking with Philippos Kanakadas, and he's a Greek theater director and a tour guide who joins us in our Travel with Rick Steves studio. Studios. Our phone number is 877-333-7425, and Jory's calling from Raleigh in North Carolina. Jory, thanks for your call.
6: Thank you. So I have a master's degree in theater history, and of course, I studied many of the ancient Greek comedies and tragedies as part of my work. And over the course of my studies, I built up a bucket list of important historical theaters to see. I've already seen, of course, Shakespeare's Globe, and I have seen the Teatro Olimpico in Vicenza. So, of course, the Theater Dionysus is on my list of theaters to see, the theater in Athens where they had the annual play competitions every year. So I wanted to know, how easy is it to visit, and do they still do performances there?
4: So the Theater of Dionysus, that's the theater that's just on the side of the mountain of the Acropolis, right? And we all walk by it, and when we go up to the Parthenon, and you look at this, and it's normally in the middle of the day, it's just sun-baked, and it looks quite uninhabitable. But are there still plays there, and how easy it is to see a play?
5: No, unfortunately, we don't have any theater being presented inside the Theater of Dionysus, but if you want, you can visit it. Mm-hmm. There is an entrance fee, so you can go there and see a very well-preserved stage and the first row of seats, because there's still a high number of seats that are still buried underground. But what you can see that you don't find in most other ancient Greek theaters is the thrones that they were building for the very important citizens of Athens.
4: The VIPs.
5: Yes.
4: Ancient VIPs, AVIPs.
5: Exactly.
4: All right. Now, Philippos, if you were Jory's tour guide and you were walking her through this theater, what could we appreciate about Greek theater by looking at the remains of the Theater of Dionysus right there in the middle of Athens? What would you tell her about it?
5: We can appreciate the fact that these shows are not presented with lights. They're not presented with a musical score that you press play and you hear it. These are theaters that are exposed, open air. The performances are taking place during daytime with the light of the sun, and they may be, at certain parts, be late in the evening. The fact that in these empty, exposed venues, without any embellishments, you connect with a text that has really important things to say to you. It's completely against the idea of creating an environment which is lit with the perfect lights. You see why this place still remain in time.
4: So it's more vivid and real because it's more candid and honest?
5: Absolutely, candid, honest, and you see that it's all about what has been written and how clear and clean it is to be given to the audience and communicated with the audience.
4: How many people would be sitting in the ancient theater of Dionysus when it was full? And did it have some backdrop to help the acoustics? How did they manage the acoustics for such a crowd?
5: Well, the actual backdrop of the ancient theater of Dionysus is the rock of the Acropolis, because it's built on the slope. So this was very convenient. So this
4: how many people could it accommodate?
5: The maximum capacity, they believe, though they haven't unearthed all the seating, it would be between 10 and 12,000 spectators.
4: So you just turn the volume up on your microphone, or how can you hear somebody with 10,000?
5: The acoustics. There was a lot of thought being placed. And I would recommend to Jory, after she visited this theater, I would take my car and drive her all the way to the ancient theater of Epidavros, because this is a theater situated to the southeast of Athens.
4: Epidavros. And it's a couple hours drive away, but it's where you really hear the acoustics, huh?
5: You hear the acoustics, and the show's been presented still. They start being presented from mid-June all the way to late August, every Friday and Saturday. The biggest theater companies in the country present their work over there. And you have the chance to go and see ancient Greek tragedy, ancient comedy.
4: And I've been there where you can have a tour guide just talking at a regular voice in the center of the stage, and the acoustics are very smart.
5: Yeah, you can go all the way to the top, and this is a theater that has a capacity of 12,000 people, and you go all the way to the top, and you can hear the slightest sound, the slightest whisper.
4: Wow.
5: It doesn't matter if it's in a different language. You will be blown away by the magic of the acoustics. Mm. And then another theater that's quite astonishing to go to is the theater of Dodoni. Dodoni is situated about 3.5 hours drive north of Athens.
4: Dodoni.
5: Yes, it's within an archaeological park. It's a stunning ancient theater. They still do shows over there.
4: Nice.
5: And then if I wanted to be more adventurous, I would go to the Greek island of Lemnos. And over there, you can see a theater that was built in the classical times, 5th century BC. And it's been 4 years that it reopened.
4: Amazing. It's amazing that these are still being used. And in fact, all around the Mediterranean, you can go to the great theater in Epidavros. You can go to the theater in Ephesus.
5: Absolutely.
4: And there are Roman theaters and Greek theaters, even in southern Italy. Yuri, thanks for your call.
6: Thank you, Rick. Bye.
4: Bye now. Philippos Kanakaris is the director of the Syndromos Theater Company in Athens. He's our guide to the world of ancient Greek theater right now on Travel with Rick Steves. This week's show notes include a link to his troupe's website with a short video trailer from their production of Medea. You'll find it at ricksteves.com/radio. It's fascinating to me, Philippos, to let our studies of culture and travel take us back and to think that theater was a way for people to teach their children to have a good morality. Theater was a way to criticize your political leaders, if necessary, without being thrown in prison for it, to make a commentary on the day. I understand there's only like 40 ancient plays surviving from four great playwrights from 5 or 6 centuries before Christ. And 2,500 years later, we can still be inspired by that value of ancient Greek theater. Philippos Kanakaris, ευχαριστώ.
5: Ευχαριστώ πολύ.
4: You can experience the timeless charm of Greek life in its smaller, less touristy towns. Among the Greek islands in the Aegean Sea, there are dozens of options to choose from. Just ahead, a pair of guides recommend their favorites where the tourist infrastructure may be modest and daily life revolves mostly around the needs of the people who actually live there. It promises to help you slow down and relax. We'll find out where next on Travel with Rick Steves.
7: This is Bird Note. Bird beaks, or bills, come in many shapes and sizes, and birds use them for just about everything. To collect food, to preen, fight, court, chop holes in trees, weave nests, and more. But in order for a bird to fly, its beak must weigh as little as possible. So beaks have evolved to be ultra-light, like birds' hollow bones and feathers. Just what is this versatile appendage made of? At its core, both upper and lower halves of a beak contain light, bony projections that extend from the skull. These bony parts are covered with a sheath of a tough material called keratin. It's the same stuff that makes up tortoise shells, the scales and claws of reptiles, and our own hair and fingernails. The keratin sheath makes the beak tough, durable, and shiny. The sheath grows continuously because a beak wears down with use. Picture a shorebird, like this black oyster catcher, flipping rocks and hammering shells all day. Ancient birds were weighed down with jaws and teeth, making flight far more challenging. But the beak of a modern bird, whether it belongs to an eagle, toucan, or hummingbird, is a marvel fit for life on the wing. For Bird Note, I'm Mary McCann. Today's show brought to you by the Bobolink Foundation.

0: I'm heading for the Greek Isles in a couple of months, and like everyone else, I'll be visiting Mykonos and Santorini, the touristic superstars. But rather than complaining about the crowds I'll encounter, I'm also complimenting those islands by making a point to visit some untouristed islands nearby, a half hour away, a couple hours away by boat. And I've got a couple of experts with me here to help. Nikki Blockow grew up on the mainland in a small coastal town, and now she lives in the ancient city of Olympia and part-time in Athens. And Victor Romagnoli was raised in Canada, but now he's found his way to the tiny island of Tinos in the Aegean Sea, and he's been living there for 25 years. Both of them lead tours and help visitors understand what they love and respect most about Greece and its Cycladic islands. Nikki, Victor, thank you for being here.
1: Thank you.
0: As I mentioned, I'm going to Mykonos and I'm going to Santorini. But I want to use that as a springboard for another island. How realistic is that? I mean, Victor, you live on Tinos, about 20 or 30 minutes by ferry from Mykonos.
1: That's right.
0: Every day when they're in the season, there's a cruise ship. How many people on a cruise ship?
1: Oh, there's thousands on the cruise ships, and there could be 5 or 6 cruise ships there.
0: Wow. So let's say there's 3 cruise ships and there's 3,000 people on each cruise ship. You got 6,000 or 8,000 people.
1: That's right.
0: Prowling the streets of Mykonos on a busy day.
1: Yep.
0: And then right there in that port, you've probably got a ferry that goes over to Tinos, where you live.
1: That's right. And it's a 20-minute ride, so you're right there.
0: 20 minutes away. Is it a radical difference?
1: Totally different. Day and night. A lot less people and a much larger island. It's twice the size. There's not as much traffic. And when you get to a beach, for example, it's not going to be full of the umbrellas and chairs. You're going to be able to actually walk on a beach like you used to, go to a taverna, and it won't be just serving the kind of food that's gearing directly for people that are coming for a few days. It's a real Greek family. So it's beautiful. It's rural, and it feels like what Greece used to be like.
0: You've almost got a self-congratulatory smug face here when you talk about how great Tinos is. Everybody else is in Mykonos. Yeah. I know that feeling whenever I'm just a stone's throw away from all of this intensity and all these people complaining about the crowds.
1: Yeah.
0: I have this idyllic image of you living in this little island paradise. Knowing your interest in bird watching and you know, natural history, what's your advice to somebody who wants to do a little bird watching or appreciate the life?
1: Well, that's a great question, Rick, because Tinos is probably one of the best islands you can choose if you want to get into nature. There's over 100 miles of old walkways that link all the different villages on Tinos, and dotting the landscape around the villages, because of our Venetian history, are a collection of dovecotes. And these are one of the most beautiful example of Venetian architecture you'll ever see in.
0: Dovecotes.
1: Dovecotes.
0: Those are little homes for...
1: for pigeons. Pigeons probably originally brought from St. Mark's.
0: Like condominiums, many homes?
1: They're one structure, and the outside of the facade has openings.
0: How many?
1: Oh, maybe 6.
0: Okay,
1: yeah.
0: And why would people build those?
1: Guano.
0: Guano.
1: Yeah,
0: fertilizer. You actually got physically excited when you said pigeon poop.
1: No, can you imagine?
0: What with that?
1: I'm an organic farmer, but yeah, Tinos is famous for its dovecotes, and they're beautiful. And the walkways that link all the villages are a great way to experience that island.
0: Nikki, now you've traveled all over the Aegean as a guide and with your family on vacation. And let's say I'm going to Santorini. If I wanted to, I want to see Santorini. But I understand that a couple hours away by ferry, there's sort of a small overlooked version of Santorini.
2: You're referring to the island of Folegandros, which is one of the most iconic islands of the Cyclades. There is a group of islands called Cyclades, and one of them is Folegandros. Same goes for Santorini, which is a must-see. Everybody has to see it once in a lifetime. It is so unique. But I keep on hearing more and more people that I meet after they have been there that, you know, I was dreaming of going there. I went. Never again. I put it all out of my list.
0: You said iconic. Of course, Santorini is iconic. If you look at a calendar with a Greek island scene on the cover, it's probably going to be that scene in Santorini with the blue domes and the beautiful white buildings.
2: But Folegandros is very much like that. The architecture is exactly the same. What makes Santorini completely different is the fact that it's all built right next to the caldera from the explosion of that volcano in the ancient times. And the views from some parts of the island that are overlooking the caldera are unique. The architecture, though, of Santorini is the same as in most of the Cycladic islands, like Folegandros and many, many more of the islands that you can find around Santorini and Mykonos. And because they don't have so many cruise ships or any cruise ships at all visiting them because they don't have such a fast connection to the port of Piraeus, or they don't have an airport. They're islands that very few people visit each time, and you can get more of an authentic experience.
0: You just made a very good point, Nikki. If it has an airport, if it has a direct ferry connection with Piraeus, the port of Athens, or if it has a deep port where a cruise ship can drop the hook, you then have that easy access where everybody goes. So maybe the fact is you got to earn your island paradise. You can't just fly in, you know.
2: No, you have to work.
0: you have to take one more ferry ride. You take the fast boat from Athens out to here, and then you hop on the little ferry to there.
2: Yeah. Exactly.
0: But the rewards are quite nice. This is Travel with Rick Steves. I'm joined by Nikki Vlachow and Victor Romagnoli. And we're talking about tips for enjoying the Greek islands. And I happen to be going to Mykonos and Santorini, and I'm fully aware that that's going to be a touristic mess. I'm still going to go there because I think they're both beautiful places, but I'm going to settle down by taking a ferry. 30 minutes, 2 hours away, I don't care. I'm just going to get on a ferry and take an extra step to get rid of 90% of the crowds and triple the Greek culture that I'll be able to enjoy. Now, I'm a little confused because when I look at the map, I keep seeing towns called Chora, C-H-O-R-A, right?
2: Yes. Chora in current Greek means country. But in the past, each one of the islands would have its own Chora, which would mean the capital. And that, where all of the commercial activity would be happening and where all the important people would be living at, like the ship owners or the merchants, would have to be far away from where the ships dock, from where the pirates could get to and attack. So for safety reasons, they used to build the Chora on top of a higher position, many times invisible from where most ships would go by, and would be surrounded by walls like forts.
0: Oh, that makes sense then. So the port where the boat will dock will be one characteristic of a town, but maybe the older town would be higher up, a 10-minute taxi ride away or something.
2: Yes.
0: On a cliff or hiding away from the pirates.
2: Yes.
0: All over Europe, when there's sea, there used to be pirates, and you find interesting pirate history.
2: You want me to tell you a story that's kind of ironic?
0: Yes.
2: Because until two generations ago in Greece, almost all of the important property would be inherited by the boys, the first son or the rest of the sons of the family. And the girls would need to get a dowry and get married. And usually they would give them the less valuable property, which would be property by the sea. And they would give the boys the property up on the rocky parts of an island or the Peloponnese so that they could grow whatever they could grow there. And in the later generations, what happened was that the girls and their families got to become very, very wealthy.
0: And the guys are stuck up there
2: with the olive trees.
0: You got the olive trees, they got the tourism and the beautiful beach resorts.
2: Exactly.
0: Whoa. Victor, if you're coming into some island in Greece and you know you got Chora up on the hill and you know you got the port town right there where the ferry docks, the convenient thing is just to walk across the street, be close to the harbor and the beaches and just find a hotel there by the ferry. Or you could take a taxi 10 minutes and get to that place where the romantic sunsets are, but not such good access to the beach or not such easy access for pirates. Pirates are no longer a concern, but you still have the convenience of being on the water or up there in the older town. What are the pros and cons? What would you do?
1: I'd definitely go up into the town because the nightlife is something you won't find if you're staying down on the beach. And what you'll meet in the way of people. The locals will be up there, and that's part of the fun.
0: So more of the tourists will be down in the water near the harbor, usually.
1: Yeah.
0: And then you got the beautiful, and I know, you know, rush hour for romance on Santorini is at the cliff in Chora, watching the sun go down. But you could have that same kind of romance without all of that intensity of tourism at the Chora of the little island that doesn't have the cruise port.
1: That's right.
0: We've been talking about Folegandros, which is near Santorini. We've been talking about Tinos, which is near Mykonos. Do each of you would you mind sharing an island that is harder to get to, but is worth the trouble to get to? Victor?
1: I think that Ikaria is an example of an island that's a little harder to get to.
0: Ikaria?
1: So a little further route. Yeah, named, you know, Icarus.
0: Yeah, Icarus, I was going to say, that's the guy who fell into the water right there. Ikaria,
1: yeah. It's out there on the way towards Samos. And
0: okay.
1: It's just far enough away. It doesn't get so many crowds.
0: That's what you need, just far enough away. Nikki?
2: One of my favorite islands is Kimolos. Which is right next to the island of Milos.
0: Mm-hmm.
2: Milos keeps on getting more and more crowded and more popular. Mm-hmm. And there is a reason for that. It's worth it, but you have to get all the way to Milos and then get on another smaller ferry to get across to Kimolos.
0: Mm-hmm.
2: And once you get there, the first time I got there, I was shocked by the Hora appearance that looks like time has stopped.
0: Yeah.
2: It looks like Mykonos 40 years ago. And then apart from exploring the little alleys that look like a labyrinth inside the Middle Ages castle of the Hora of Kimolos, you can drive to so many different beaches where there is nobody around.
0: This is it. Okay, so let's not even worry about the names of the islands. Let's just say there are always islands that have indirect ferry service,
2: okay,
0: like the ones you guys both named. But I want to talk about some generic things that you might have on your checklist. For instance, you're talking about the traditions. Mykonos, 40 years ago. That's not that hard to find. You just got to take that one extra step.
1: Mm-hmm. Exactly.
0: And it's going to get a bigger and bigger issue as things become more and more touristic and everybody is inundated with cruise groups where there are deep harbors. So you can find the traditional life. Can you get an idyllic taverna on the beach?
1: Yeah, you sure can. And part of the beauty of that is not only is the taverna there and the beach there, but you've got the stars as the sun goes down.
0: Yeah.
1: And you don't get that in an island which is absolutely overrun by tourists.
0: Oh, no. You got your own special little spot. And if you stay there a couple of nights, you'll find your favorite spot for the sunset.
1: Yep.
2: And you'll find the taverna where the father is the one that goes out with his boat and
1: brings
2: out the first fish or octopus, and the mother is the one that cooks it. Mm. And you can enjoy it with your feet right into the sand, not having to wear even your shoes.
0: To this day, that's one of my favorite memories in Greece, is to settle my chair into the sand.
2: Uh-huh.
0: You have to kind of wiggle it down, right?
2: Yes, if you don't want to fall.
0: You wiggle it down, and then, okay, now I'm settled in. And then you have a glass of ouzo. And try an ouzo. I mean, I think ouzo is great. And with the sun, I always like to say, I don't let a sun go down on the Greek Isles without a nice cloudy glass of ouzo. This is Travel with Rick Steves. We're talking with Nikki Vlachow and Victor Romagnoli. They're both world travelers and tour guides based in Greece. Nikki grew up on the mainland in a small town, and now she splits her time between Olympia and Athens. And Victor is Canadian-born, but he's spent the last 25 years on the island of Tinos, which is just like half an hour ferry ride away from that popular cruise port of Mykonos. You'll find links to connect with Nikki and Victor in the notes for this week's show, and that's on our website at ricksteves.com/radio. Nikki and Victor, it's so great to be able to review this because I'm just learning options. And let's talk about a beach. You always have a beach within walking distance of the ferry port, but you do have that option of hopping in a taxi. I wouldn't even rent a car. You just hop in a taxi.
2: Or you rent a little scooter.
0: A scooter. That's
2: if
0: a good thing.
2: If you don't go for super comfort, because, you know, sometimes you just want the nice sunbed and the umbrella and be right where there is a beach bar and have the waiter bringing over the cold beer and go in and out the water without having to worry about much. But if you want to really be experiencing the island the best way and have some relaxation, you jump on a scooter, or yes, you get on a taxi and you get 15, 20 minutes or half an hour away at a beach where there are no sunbeds, there are no beach bars. You have to make sure you have enough water with you, and you use the shade of some of the trees that grow by the water.
0: Yeah, yeah.
2: And if it's really well isolated, many of us will just take off everything we are wearing and jump into the water and swim skinny dipping.
0: Skinny dipping.
2: Yeah.
0: How do you say skinny dip in Greek?
2: Gymnos.
0: Let me get that down. Gymnos.
2: Gymnos.
0: Gymnos. How do you say, be careful, skin that has never seen the sun is very tender. You can get terribly sunburned.
2: Oh, true. That's true.
0: I bet there's a lot of tourists that have a hard lesson. Then what do you do?
2: You put olive oil on it.
0: Perfect. So you just wrap a blanket around yourself and you go to the nearest farm and you say,
2: give me some olive oil.
0: There's an image. But the fact is, you can skinny dip, if you like, in a remote beach. It's done.
2: And there are some beaches in certain areas which are unofficially beaches where people...
0: Mykonos has that. You go one beach, the next beach, the next beach, and the final beach is the nude beach.
2: Actually, I was at an island some years ago, there is a very famous and very long beach with some beach bars. And we were at the beach bars because our kids were younger. And the kids said, Mom, can we walk a little bit at the far end? I said, why not? So they went really far.
0: And they came running back.
2: Back yelling, Mommy, there are these older people that wear nothing.
0: Once you see that, Mom, you cannot unsee it.
2: Yes.
0: Victor, one trick I did was I made friends with a driver, a taxi, and I just wanted to go to a place that you couldn't just call an Uber to get a pickup, you know, and he agreed to come back in 2 hours and pick me up. Do people still do that?
1: Absolutely.
0: Yeah. So you can just find yourself parked in the beach that whatever tickles your fancy, and your car will come back and get you, and you negotiate a price.
1: Sure.
0: That's great. This is so fun to talk to you guys. I really appreciate it. Let's just finish off my dreaming right now about the Aegean Sea by sharing a moment on a boat, on a ferry, sunset, on the top of a castle. Like, I can think of dolphins running just in front of the boat as I'm going through the sea. Dolphins, and it's just gorgeous. What's a moment for you, Victor?
1: I was walking up in the hills early in the morning with my dog some years ago, and the sun is rising, and I didn't realize there was a man out there collecting honey from his beehives, and he saw me and gave me a bit of a wave just to warn me that the bees were out, and I stopped and I waited for a little bit. A few minutes later, he came up to me, and he had this container in his hand. He said to me, you know, thank you so much. He waited. You didn't have to, and this is all the fresh honey that I collected just while you were here, and I want you to have this. Oh, I said, thank you so much. You didn't have to do this. He said, yes, yes. And next Friday, there's the party in the village. You must come. And he ended up being a friend for my life.
0: Oh, that's a beautiful thing.
1: Yeah.
0: I can see.
1: Yeah.
0: I think I can understand why you've for 25 years, made a small Greek island your home.
1: Yeah.
0: Nikki, what's a sort of a magic experience you have? I like these magic moments in our travels on the islands.
2: Walking on the sand without my shoes on and getting away from where the lights of the buildings are towards the sunset and the way that it starts getting darker with the moon above, and ending that walk with a quick dive into the water and coming out of it, finding the taverna to have a nice glass of wine and some nice fresh fish right by the water, hearing the sound of the waves.
0: You know, anybody could have that. You don't need to speak the language. You don't have to have a lot of money. You don't have to have a reservation.
2: It's simple.
0: Take off your shoes. Take a walk after sunset.
2: Simple luxury.
0: Victor, Nikki, thank you so much. You're just a beautiful example of how, if we're thoughtful and if we can venture away from all the big lines of tourists, we can find the magic of Greece.
2: Thank you.
0: How do you say bon voyage in Greek?
2: Kalo.
0: Kalo.
2: Taxidi.
0: Kalo taxidi.
2: Oh, you're good.
0: Is that
2: Bravo.
0: Right?
2: Yes, you're
0: Victor,
2: really.
0: Let me hear you that with a Canadian accent.
1: Kalo taxidi.
0: All right. Thanks, you guys.
1: Thank you. Thank you.
2: Thank you,
1: Rick.
0: Nikki Vlachow provides custom tours, cruise ship shore excursions, and trip planning services in English, Greek, and French from her home base at Ancient Olympia on the Greek mainland. She also has a network of local tour guides to recommend across Greece. Her website is olympictours.gr. Victor Romagnoli has made his home on the island of Tinos for the last 25 years. He and his partner Alistair offer historic

0: WKAR Radio Reading Service is intended for the use of persons who are blind, visually impaired, or may not be able to hold a book or newspaper. 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
1: A school he started at Spring Hill Farm educated Native American and European American children together in the hopes of breaking down racial barriers. A spinning machine was brought from New York to help students learn industrial arts, such as knitting, sewing, spinning, and weaving. After bringing a printing press to the area, he published Michigan's first newspaper, the Michigan Essay, or Impartial Observer, in 1809. He also created a school speller called the Child Spelling Book, or Michigan Instructor. In 1817, Richard and the Reverend John Monteith began a school that would eventually become the University of Michigan. Richard served as one of the school's first professors. In 1823, Richard was elected as territorial delegate to the United States Congress, presenting 16 petitions in his first 2 months of service. He worked to open Michigan to further settlement by supporting the development of the Territorial Road to link Detroit and Chicago. When a cholera epidemic hit Detroit in 1832, Richard spent his time ministering to the sick. His proximity to those suffering from the disease caused his own death by cholera a month before his 65th birthday. Richard is interred at St. Anne's Church in Detroit in the Father Gabriel Richard Chapel. This Michigan History Moment was brought to you by MichiganHistoryMagazine.org.
2: Americans have the shortest vacation time in the rich world, and too often that means taking jam-packed trips to the most crowded locations, squeezing every site into a dizzying itinerary. So what's the antidote to the frenzied, crowded European travel? According to hiking enthusiast Cassandra Overby, it's staying in one place and using it as a springboard for a series of hikes. 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
3: Thanks so much for having me. I'm excited to talk more hiking with you.
2: Oh, yeah. Well, you're the guide who got me going on all this long-distance hiking in Europe, and I'm excited about your new book, Home Base Hiking. So I know your first book well, Explore Europe on Foot, and that's a pretty basic guidebook to hiking around Europe using those venerable long-distance trails. Your new book is all about home base hiking. So first of all, why home base hiking? What is it?
3: So home base hiking, the concept is all about going to a village, staying for 7 to 10 days, and doing day hikes from there. Day hikes that highlight the very best of the local landscape, the local culture, and getting to know not just the local landscape better by staying longer, but getting to know your village really well as well.
2: So you're mixing a little more focus on culture and not the everyday relocating by having the luxury of the same hotel and then coming back each time.
3: Right. And getting to mix your hikes with other places. Like, you know, if you're going to go on a 5-hour hike, you can come back and do a museum in the afternoon.
2: There you go.
3: And so being able to mix in a lot of sightseeing as well.
2: Okay. Now, you were saying 7 days per hub, but you don't. Let's just do a little magical trip together here. I've got like 12 days, maybe 2 weeks. And I want to go to 3 different home bases and I want to construct it. I love doing this consulting. You do this kind of consulting too, where somebody has a dream and you kind of chart it all out. I know what it's like to write a guidebook. You had to see a lot of places, and then you write your favorites up. You covered about 10 chapters in your book. You've got the Dolomites in Italy for a home base, the Somme River Valley in France, the Costa Brava north of Barcelona. You've got Provence in the south of France. You've got the Julian Alps in Slovenia. You've got the Jungfrau region in Switzerland, Piedmont in Italy, the Dalmatian region in Croatia, former Yugoslavia, Berchtesgaden in Bavaria, the foothills of the Alps, and then the beautiful Wachau Valley where the Danube is just upstream from Vienna in Austria. So those are your favorite hubs for hiking, right? You could
3: Yes.
2: just stay in any of these places and hike for 5 or 6 days easily. Help me now. I've got a trip. I got 2 weeks. I want to go to 3 places.

0: would you do? Let's say we're going to have 3 days in each and then what, 1 day to travel between?
1: So I would definitely mix different regions so that you get a fuller experience of Europe. Mm-hmm. So what I really like to do is I like to mix high alpine views with some really beautiful, warmer coastal views. And then I really like foothills as well for, you know, abbeys and castles and different cultural sites.
0: You know, and that's one thing, my one downside about hiking around Mont Blanc, it was too high. It was gorgeous from a nature point of view, but I didn't get any of the, what you just said, villages, churches, shops, farmland.
1: Right.
0: So if you go to the foothills, you get more of that.
1: Yes.
0: So you're talking about some high alpine wonder, some foothills of the Alps kind of culture with your hikes and these gorgeous meadows and so on through farmland, and then coastal. If you look at your favorite hubs, what would the choices be for high alpine, high mountain?
1: So some of my favorite high alpine hiking is in the Dolomites. And the Dolomites is simply amazing because you have these shockingly incredible views and these jagged rocks.
0: So this is in the north of Italy.
1: These
0: are the Italian Alps.
1: Right.
0: You could get there in 2 hours from Venice.
1: Right. Okay. So what's amazing is that you have these incredible views. You have really great public transportation to where you can take lifts to all of the different hikes. You can cut a lot of elevation gain using lifts.
0: Uh-huh.
1: So it's some of the best hiking that you can ever get for very little effort. And
0: you got pizza and wine.
1: Right, pizza and wine. And it's about half the price of Switzerland. So it's a shockingly great deal.
0: Nice. Okay, so the Dolomites will be our high altitude experience.
1: Yeah.
0: And then how about the foothills experience?
1: I really love Berchtesgaden National Park.
0: So now Berchtesgaden is near Salzburg and Innsbruck.
1: Right.
0: It's in this very south of Germany.
1: Very south of Germany,
0: two hours south of Munich. So you just go there on a quick train ride from Munich.
1: Yeah.
0: Hitler loved Berchtesgaden.
1: Right? Yeah, Hitler's eagle's nest is built right there, which you can go up and see.
0: It was the heart and soul of the German people.
1: But yes.
0: But just because Hitler liked it doesn't mean we don't go there. So he had good taste in mountain
1: resorts.
0: Well,
1: and there's so much around there. I mean, you have that history from World War II, but then you also have castles and, you know, you have farmland that you can visit, and there's excellent public transportation there
0: as
1: well.
0: Okay, so that would be our foothills. And then what did you say? You said beach. Now, that's interesting that you like beach hiking.
1: Yes.
0: Or coastal hiking, not on the beach necessarily.
1: Right. So I love Costa Brava, Spain. And Costa Brava was one of those places where I went and I immediately felt at home. And it's a very local hotspot. So all of the travelers that you're going to really see or hear are Spanish. They're visiting from Barcelona, which is relatively close by.
0: Costa Brava. I was there because Salvador Dali lived there in Cadiz.
1: Yes. And you can hike from his house out to a lighthouse. So there's a lot of really interesting stuff. But one of the cool things about that is that you get these amazing views of the water and you can pack your swimsuit and you can swim at these very remote, incredible beaches along the way.
0: Yeah. Okay. So I'm making this itinerary right now. The Dolomites would be in northern Italy. And then we've got Berchtesgaden, which is southern Germany. And then we've got Costa Brava, which is near Barcelona. So you could fly into Venice, couldn't you?
1: Yes.
0: And then you do the Dolomites. Then you have to get from Venice to Munich.
1: Mm-hmm.
0: Probably we'd take a train.
1: Right.
0: And then you would fly from Munich to Barcelona.
1: Yeah, that's what I recommend.
0: And then you're a 2-hour train ride from Barcelona to get to the whatever your hub city would be.
1: Right. So, and you don't need to rent a car for any of your trip. You can use public transportation and you can still see all of the best.
0: I'm writing this down. I'm going to fly to Venice and then I'm going to take a 2 or 3 hour train connection from the airport or from the nearest
1: trains
0: city.
1: Trains and buses.
0: Or buses to my base in the Dolomites. And then from the Dolomites, I'm going to find out the most convenient way to get over the Alps to get to Munich, as that's how you get to the foothills of the Alps in Bavaria. And then I'm going to fly from Munich to Barcelona, and I'll fly home from Barcelona back to Seattle. So I get to fly to Venice. I'll take a day in Venice anyways, because I like that. And then I'll zip up to the Dolomites, settle in. I'm going to go 4 nights, 3 undivided days. And I have a whole day to travel to get up to Munich and then get to my home base in Bavaria. And then I have 4 nights and 3 days for hiking there. And then I go back to Munich and I fly to Barcelona for $150 in 2 hours. And then I've got 4 nights in Costa Brava, 3 days of hiking. Go back to Barcelona. I love Barcelona. Take a day there and fly home. That's a vacation.
1: And it's such a well-rounded one.
0: I get to see some great cities, Venice and Barcelona and Munich if I want. And I get, what's really cool, 4 nights, 3 undivided days, home base hiking. Okay, I want to get into what we're going to do for each of those, but right now I just want to remind people that this is Travel with Rick Steves, and we are planning one of my favorite ways to explore Europe on foot with writer and hiking enthusiast Cassandra Overby. Cassandra has compiled 10 hand-picked destinations for setting off on unforgettable hikes. That's in her newest book, Home Base Hiking Europe. She's also the author of Exploring Europe on Foot. Her website is exploreonfoot.com, and that gives you a peek at all of her work, plus some interviews we've done in the past together as we rave about doing Europe on foot. Okay, Cassandra, we got the Dolomites, we got the foothills of Bavaria, and we've got the coastal area where France hits Spain, all right, the Costa Brava. Let's talk about each of those places now. We just got a few minutes. The Dolomites, where would I stay?
1: So my favorite valley is called Val Gardena, and it's a valley with three different villages. And the village that I like to recommend to people is Ordizé, because it's the largest of the three. And by largest, I mean, it's still very small. There's and just a lot to do
0: that
1: there.
0: That takes you up to Cicada.
1: Yes.
0: Right from Ordizé. That's my favorite bit.
1: Yes.
0: Of the Dolomites, because you're walking on this crazy ridge.
1: It's amazing.
0: Oh, man. And that's just using the lifts like you talked about. So you
1: right.
0: go from Ordizé up to Cicada. And then you'd come back down on the same lift?
1: Mm-hmm.
0: That's one day?
1: Yeah.
0: What else would you do? Day
1: two? So then I would go over to the village of Santa Cristina.
0: Yeah.
1: And from there, you can take lifts up to the Sassolungo Massif. And you can do, some people do all the way around it, but actually.
0: Sassolungo. Mm-hmm, oh, I love it.
1: It's the most amazing site.
0: I've seen it from Alpe di Susi forever, but I've never hiked around
1: it. Oh, that is actually my very favorite hike in all of the Dolomites. So you can go around the base of it and then cut through the middle of it. And
0: yes.
1: right in the middle of it, kind of like in the middle of a big molar, there are multiple huts that you can visit in the rocks.
0: So there's like Sassolungo and Sassolittle or something like that. There's two different mountains, right? And they've got a valley between them.
1: Well, it's kind of like broken rock between them.
0: Broken rock.
1: Yeah.
0: Okay. So this is... this is your Dolomite thing, and
1: right.
0: you got great food, and you get to know Ordizé. Then you go up to Munich, and you side trip it down, and you get settled into Bavaria. Where are we going to make our home base for our Bavarian hikes?
1: So kind of the heartbeat of Berchtesgaden National Park is the town of Berchtesgaden.
0: Mm-hmm.
1: And I love it because it's a place where you see very strong German people walking around in their hiking boots
0: yep.
1: and their lederhosen. And
0: their felt hats with little feathers.
1: Right, right. And so it
0: and
1: really...
0: And they yodel. They actually yodel.
1: Yes, and it feels very much like an authentic German outdoor village that's for Germans.
0: It's true. It's Berchtesgaden is very touristy, but it's very touristy with Germans.
1: Yes.
0: And that's nice. Quickly, what would the hikes be from Berchtesgaden?
1: So from there, you can take lifts up and walk down some of the mountains, getting views of Bavaria's deepest lake. You can hike up to a spot where they serve a typical Bavarian breakfast, and you have views over the whole valley that includes Berchtesgaden. I mean, you can do a hike in the valley near Ramsau. And from there, you just walk from hut to hut along this ridge. And there's no elevation at all. It's a salt brine pass. And you get apple strudel as you go.
0: And you could take a bus to Salzburg if you wanted to.
1: Yeah, it's very
0: I mean,
1: close.
0: It's probably half an hour to Salzburg.
1: Yeah.
0: You could even hike for 6 hours, come back and go to Salzburg for dinner.
1: Right.
0: That's the thing. Don't underestimate public transit. Okay. Last up, after our Bavarian Alpine fun, the hills are alive with the sound of music. You'll go to Munich and you'll fly to Barcelona. You'll connect to Costa Brava.
1: Yes.
0: And where would you stay and what would you do?
1: There's a little town there called Calella de Palafrugell. And this is kind of a bedroom community of Barcelona. It was a fishing village many years ago. And now it's just a quiet spot where people from Barcelona like to take their weekends. It has really great beaches in town. And from there, you have some really amazing cliffs with great hiking.
0: So when you think of coastal hiking in Europe, I suppose once in a while you're walking on a beach, but normally you're walking on bluffs with a view of
1: right.
0: the beach.
1: Yeah, a lot of times you're on bluffs. So you're walking kind of through towns, along beaches, up the bluffs to lighthouses. And mm-hmm. at the lighthouses, they serve refreshments. So you can get, you know, a cup of coffee or a glass of wine.
0: Mm-hmm.
1: And then you can keep going and end up at places like the Salvador Dali House.
0: Right. You splice in examples of culture along the way.
1: Yeah.
0: Fantastic. Cassandra, this is actually a trip I could imagine doing, especially I'd give it a few more days to have time in Venice and Munich and Barcelona, three great cities with a nice mix of hiking in there. And a nice thing about this is you do the hiking you're comfortable doing. If you want to, you take the lift up and you hike down. If you
1: right.
0: want to, you take a taxi out and you walk back.
1: and you have flexibility. If it rains one day, switch up your itinerary a little bit.
0: Cassandra Overby is our guest on Travel with Rick Steves. She's a writer and outdoor enthusiast who recommends we build in some serious hiking in our travels. She's the author of Home Base Hiking Europe and Explore Europe on Foot, your complete guide to planning a cultural hiking adventure. She also offers trip consulting and route guides at her website, exploreonfoot.com. We have links to Cass's earlier conversations with us and a short extra from today's interview in which she tells us about walking the Costa Brava Trail in Spain, from Salvador Dali's house to isolated beaches and a lighthouse view. It's included in the notes for today's show at ricksteves.com/radio. Okay, your books are so full of wisdom. We're out of time, except I'd like you to just blitz through one thing I think is really, really helpful, is just your sort of words of wisdom on smart hiking while you're traveling in Europe.
1: Yeah. So I think one of the best things that I like to tell people is to take breaks and to stop when anything hurts. Don't press through it and think you have a destination that you're headed to and you're just going to be tough and go do it. Because if you do that, you'll end up developing something like a blister. Fix it before it's a problem. And, you know, when you're doing a hike or something like that, you can get in this mindset of wanting to be at your destination and being fixated on that. And I think that's a really good reason to take breaks. So I actually take a book with me when I'm hiking in Europe, and I will sit there and I will drink wine from my platypus and I will eat the snacks that I brought and I will read my book for 20 minutes out, you know, on a little fence in the farmland or on a bluff. When I do that, I stop enough to actually take it in.
0: You drink wine from your platypus?
1: I do.
0: What is it? I can't, that's a horrible image.
1: So a platypus is basically a plastic bag that people use for water when they're on trail.
0: Okay.
1: But I use mine as a wine platypus. It exactly fits a liter of wine inside.
0: Oh, that's nice. Now, what I do in order to have some downtime each day is I make a point to leave an hour before I might want to. And then I have extra hour on the trail.
1: Yeah.
0: Because what's better, an hour at the hotel or more an hour just to be in the moment on a trail without hiking?
1: Right.
0: I love that. Okay, third word of wisdom.
1: So I would encourage people to be a visitor rather than a tourist. And I think you can do that really well when you're home base hiking, because you get to have conversations with people who run the wine shop and the meat shop, and you have more opportunities to talk to locals. But I think it's really important not to just come into town, consume nature, and leave. I think it's really important to talk to people, find out about their daily life, find out about what they do. I mean, a lot of times the souvenirs I bring home are a new way to do things. You know, like in Italy, they spend so much more time with their families and they have these long lingering dinners. So part of being a visitor rather than a tourist is to take home those bits of culture. And I know that's something that you really do too. And it's important and I think it's powerful.
0: Number four, words of wisdom.
1: I would say, you know, a lot of people, especially when they're doing a challenging trip like a high alpine trip, especially if they do it for something like retirement or a big birthday, it's such a high that as soon as that high starts to fade, you get sad, right? And I always tell people, even before your trip has ended, start planning the next one. Don't get sad, get planning. And when you're in Europe, it's the perfect opportunity to talk to European hikers and find out what their favorite trails are, and you get that insider knowledge.
0: Very nice. And you like to say, allow your travels to change you.
1: Yes.
0: What does that mean?
1: So to me, that is, you know, talking to other people and letting those bits of culture in, and those things that other cultures do better than your culture does.
0: Nice. Be open to being impressed by somebody else's culture. It's not a contest.
1: Right. Let's and it's not even about being impressed. It's try to recreate that in your own life.
0: Huh.
1: Set aside the time for a long lingering dinner. You know, do the things. You have to make the habits.
0: And I would add one more bit of wisdom. Stretch religiously.
1: Yes.
0: I'm so committed to stretching when I'm hiking. I always feel creaky at home, but when I'm hiking, I stretch in the morning, I stretch at night, and I stretch after the hike's done. It's the best time I could invest if I want to enjoy myself while I'm on the road, if I'm not a real great hiker otherwise.
1: Right. And something I would suggest to people is especially pay attention to your hip flexors, because when you're wearing a backpack, you have a tendency to tip forward. And so your hip flexors get tighter than they normally would. So though that set of muscles you really want to pay attention to when you're on trail.
0: Okay, so pay attention to your hip flexors and drink wine from a platypus.
1: Yes.
0: Cassandra Overby, thank you so much, and I'll see you on the trails.
1: Sounds good.

0: 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Andrew Wakeling and Sherry Court upload the shows to our website. 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
2: Live from NPR News in Washington, I'm Nora Rahm. Incumbent Senator Bill Cassidy lost yesterday's Republican primary in Louisiana. Challengers included Congresswoman Julia Letlow, who had President Trump's endorsement. Drew Hawkins with Gulf States Newsroom has more.
3: It definitely confirms the president's influence is still strong with Republican voters. Of course, you know, Cassidy was under a lot of heat for his vote to convict President Trump in 2021. And on Election Day, Trump posted to Truth Social calling Cassidy a disloyal disaster and a sleazebag who is bad for Louisiana. I think it is also worth pointing out that this is not just Louisiana. Earlier this month, on May 5th, Trump endorsed challengers to Republican state senators in Indiana who there voted against redistricting. Most of them lost their seats, too.
2: Drew Hawkins reporting. Georgia is holding its primaries on Tuesday. President Trump is defending his comment on not thinking about Americans' finances during Iran talks. As NPR's Franco Ordonez reports, he's calling it a perfect statement.
4: Before leaving for China, the president drew some blowback for his answer to a question about the extent Americans' finances were motivating him to make a deal on Iran.
5: I don't think about Americans' financial situation. I don't think about anybody. I think about one thing. We cannot let Iran have a nuclear weapon. That's all.
4: But never one to back down, Trump told Fox News that it was a perfect statement and that he'd say it again.
6: And that question was a fake question, and they didn't put my full answer. I totally care. Look, I inherited high prices.
4: Trump insists this is short-term pain, adding that Americans are fine paying a little more in order to keep Iran from having a nuclear weapon. Franco Ordonez, NPR News.
2: Palestinians are marking the 78th anniversary of the Nakba, Arabic for catastrophe, referring to the mass expulsion, flight, and killings of Palestinians around the founding of the State of Israel in 1948. NPR's Anas Baba in Gaza spoke with a man who was displaced from his home then and then decades later in Gaza.
7: Atiya Al-Tibi was 12 years old when word spread of raids and killings in Palestinian villages. He remembers how that year, in 1948, his family fled their village in an area near what is now the Israeli city of Ashkelon. The 90-year-old tells NPR he hasn't felt safe his entire life since. There have always been wars, he says. He spoke from a tent in Gaza, where he is among more than 1 million Palestinians displaced in the last few years of war. His home, like most in Gaza, was destroyed in Israeli airstrikes. Al-Tibi calls it an even bigger Nakba, or catastrophe, leaving him with nothing. Anas Baba, NPR News, Gaza.
2: This is NPR News in Washington. Russian officials say Ukraine launched drone strikes against Russia overnight, killing at least 4 people and wounding at least 12. 3 of those were killed in villages near Moscow. The World Health Organization has declared an Ebola outbreak in the Democratic Republic of Congo and Uganda to be a public health emergency of international concern. There are hundreds of suspected cases and at least 80 deaths. The UN Health Agency called the outbreak extraordinary because there's no known vaccines or treatment for this Ebola strain. Hampshire College held its last graduation ceremony this weekend in Amherst, Massachusetts. NAPM's Nirvani Williams reports the college is selling off the property to deal with $25 million in debt.
8: Families, friends, current and former faculty and staff gathered under a white tent in the middle of Hampshire College's campus. Inez Smith was among the 192 graduating students.
9: I met lifelong friends here, and I'm willing to take anything I've learned here from any professor, whether it's something that I didn't necessarily agree with at the moment and now have reflected on.
8: The college has established pathways for enrollment enrolled students to transfer to other local institutions. They plan on officially closing in December 2026. For NPR News, I'm Nirvani Williams in Amherst, Massachusetts.
2: In baseball, the New York Yankees are playing the New York Mets at the Mets home park in Queens this afternoon. It's being complicated by a rail strike. The Long Island Railroad usually transports fans, and half the workers walked off the job yesterday. I'm Nora Rahm, NPR News in Washington.
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11: This is Amy Wagoner from the Historical Society of Michigan with a Michigan history moment. A walk in most cemeteries will bring sights of markers, shrines, and statues, usually made from marble or granite. But in some cemeteries in Michigan, the landscape is dotted with light blue-gray metal monuments. Those memorials are a bit different than their stony counterparts. They are made from white bronze and were produced and sold by the Monumental Bronze Company of Bridgeport, Connecticut, and several subsidiary firms beginning in the 1870s. White bronze is an alternate name for pure zinc, one of the elements in bronze. John Eakins of Detroit was an early sales agent for the metallic monuments and went on to establish the Detroit Bronze Company in 1881 as the first regional subsidiary of Monumental Bronze. At that time, the number of white bronze grave markers being erected in cemeteries throughout Michigan began to increase through the work of a number of sales agents. The primary selling points were the indestructible nature of the material and the low cost. White bronze would not wear away with wind and erosion, unlike many sandstone and marble monuments, and it would not rust. And the cost was a fraction of that for stone monuments of similar size and design. Even though white bronze was marketed as indestructible, it could be damaged by falling tree limbs, clumsy groundwork, vandalism, and structural instability. In addition to cemetery markers, Civil War memorials were a significant portion of the company's business. A prime example is the Soldiers' Monument in downtown Grand Rapids. Erected in 1885, that shrine was a significant accomplishment of the Kent County sales agent, H. Wright Green. Green was one of the most energetic of the company's sales agents in Michigan, as can be witnessed in the unusual number of white bronze monuments that can be found throughout his sales territory. Ashley Cemetery in Grattan Township is the resting place of the Green family and other relatives. That cemetery is a veritable showroom of the variety of white bronze monuments then available. Although the Monumental Bronze Company and its subsidiaries have been out of business for a century now, some white bronze artifacts have turned up, such as a catalog, trade cards, and a miniature headstone once used as a salesman's sample. This Michigan History Moment was brought to you by MichiganHistoryMagazine.org.
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13: Coming up next, states continue legal attack on Section 504 and the right to live in the community. The Trump administration aims to penalize disabled adults who live with their families. Plus technology, accessibility, health, and community news from Mind's Eye Radio. This is the Blindness and Disability News Hour. Hello, everyone, and welcome back to the program. This edition covers the week of May 3rd, 2026. I hope everyone is doing well and enjoying the beautiful spring weather we're having, except for the rain that we're getting this week. We've got lots of interesting stories for you this week, so let's get started. Our first story this week comes from Disability Belongs, and you can find them online at disabilitybelongs.org. States continue legal attack on Section 504 and the right to live in the community. This is written by the Disability Belongs staff, and it was published on April 30th, 2026. And this is a here's an update for May of 2026. Indiana withdraws from the case, and advocacy continues in the fight, remaining states involved in Texas versus Kennedy. As of May 4th, the state of Indiana has withdrawn from Texas versus Kennedy, and this is a sign that advocacy works. Our efforts are continuing in the eight states still involved in Texas versus Kennedy. The court has set a schedule from May 4th to July 7th for when each side will submit written arguments. This is a key window for people to contact their state attorneys general and urge them to withdraw from the case. Disability Belongs is resharing this action alert because the case continues to raise serious concerns for Section 504 enforcement, community living, and protections against unnecessary institutionalization. Texas and seven other states are continuing their legal challenge to disability civil rights protections under Section 504 of the Rehabilitation Act. The current filing is not a new lawsuit, but a revised filing in an existing case, Texas versus Kennedy. While these states are no longer arguing that Section 504 itself is unconstitutional, they are now asking the court to block key federal regulations that explain how Section 504 must be enforced, especially protections tied to community living. So, what's happening? In January of 2026, nine states filed an amended complaint challenging the U.S. Department of Health and Human Services, or HHS, 2024 regulations implementing Section 504. These regulations clarify that people with disabilities have the right to receive services in the most integrated setting appropriate, and disability discrimination can occur not only when someone is placed in an institution, but also when state policies or service gaps place people at serious risk of unnecessary institutionalization. The states are asking the court to block enforcement of these regulations. Why it matters. The right to live in the community is not new. Courts, including the U.S. Supreme Court, have recognized for decades that unnecessary institutionalization is a form of discrimination. What is at stake here is enforcement. The 2024 Section 504 regulations help ensure that disability rights can be enforced before harm occurs, before someone is forced into an institution because community-based services are unavailable, inaccessible, or underfunded. If the states succeed in their claim, Section 504 would still exist, but it would be much harder for disabled people to challenge systems that fail to support community living, and states could face less accountability for policies that push people toward institutional care instead of providing meaningful options to live at home and in the community. Disability rights are only meaningful if they can be enforced in real life, not just after harm has already happened. What you can do now. If you live in a state involved in this lawsuit, and those states are Texas, Alaska, Florida, Kansas, Louisiana, Missouri, Montana, and South Dakota, you can take action by contacting your state attorney general and urging them to stop efforts that weaken enforcement of Section 504 and the right of people with disabilities to live in the community. If you live outside these states, staying informed and sharing accurate information about what's at stake helps protect disability civil rights nationwide. You can still contact your state attorney general to share your concerns about the lawsuit, as well as share this action alert with your networks. And you can find out who your state attorneys general is and how to contact them at disabilitybelongs.org/act/attorney-general-list. Our next article on this week's program comes from Greenway Magazine at mogreenway.com. Missouri lawmakers send website accessibility lawsuit bill to the governor. And this is written by Nathan Haynes and published on April 29th. Last week, Missouri lawmakers sent Governor Mike Kehoe a bill aimed at curbing what supporters describe as abusive website accessibility lawsuits, a legal issue that has affected small businesses, nonprofits, and regulated industries across the state, including Missouri's cannabis industry. Senate Bills 907, 1154, and 1272, combined under the, quote, Act Against Abusive Website Access Litigation, unquote, have been delivered to the governor and carry an effective date of August 28, 2026, according to the Missouri Senate's bill page. The measure creates a process for determining whether certain website accessibility claims are abusive and would give businesses a 90-day opportunity to take substantial good faith steps to correct alleged violations. The proposal follows years of complaints from Missouri businesses that have received demand letters or lawsuits alleging that their websites failed to comply with the Americans with Disabilities Act or related accessibility standards. While the issue has not been limited to cannabis operators, it has been a recurring concern in Missouri's cannabis industry as the market has emerged, with multiple operators facing website accessibility demand letters or lawsuits in recent years. Reporting from the News Tribune described the measure as a response to, quote, sue and settle, unquote, practices affecting Missouri small businesses and nonprofits. Other reporting has noted that more than 100 Missouri business owners approached lawmakers after receiving lawsuits claiming their websites were not ADA compliant. In recent years, dozens of licensed and ancillary cannabis businesses in Missouri have faced website accessibility demands, letters, or lawsuits. Operators have described the claims as costly, disruptive, and in some cases arbitrary, particularly when businesses were willing to make website improvements but were pushed towards settlement before having a clear opportunity to correct the issue. In 2024, Greenway worked with Nate Davison of Appos Partners to publish guidance explaining that web accessibility is about building digital tools that can be used by people with visual, auditory, cognitive, and physical impairments. The primary concern is not whether website accessibility matters. There is a reason that in many of the predatory cases, the targets of lawsuits are small businesses and startups. These types of companies are especially vulnerable because the cost of defending a lawsuit often exceeds the cost of settlement, especially if that is the design of the case. The Act Against Abusive Website Access Litigation is aimed at a different question: how to separate legitimate accessibility enforcement from litigation that courts determine was primarily filed to obtain a settlement. Under the bill, the Attorney General, a Missouri resident, the state, a political subdivision, or an entity subject to a website access claim could bring a civil action against the party, attorney, or law firm that initiated the underlying litigation. The court would then determine whether the access claim was abusive. In making that determination, courts would consider the totality of the circumstances and whether the primary purpose of the underlying litigation was to obtain payment from a defendant because of the cost of defending the case. The bill allows courts to assess factors including the circumstances surrounding the claim, the conduct of the parties, prior sanctions or bad faith findings, settlement discussions, and whether sanctions may be appropriate under Missouri Supreme Court Rule 55.03. The most immediate protection for businesses would be the 90-day correction period. A defendant that receives written notice of an alleged website access violation and in good faith initiates substantial steps to correct it within 90 days would receive a rebuttable presumption that any later claim for a website access violation is abusive. That presumption would not apply if the alleged violation is not corrected as determined by the court within the 90 days after written notice or service of a petition or complaint with enough detail to identify and correct the alleged violation. The proposal would also allow the Attorney General to intervene or bring an action on behalf of Missouri residents targeted by abusive website access litigation. If a court finds that litigation is abusive, it could award attorney's fees and costs to the party defending against the abusive claim. The court could also award punitive damages or sanctions of up to 3 times the amount of attorney's fees awarded. At the conclusion of the underlying website access litigation, the court would be required to review any determination that the litigation was abusive and any attorney fee award under the Missouri Supreme Court Rules of Professional Conduct before issuing judgment. The bill also includes an expiration provision tied to future federal action. If the U.S. Department of Justice issues standards concerning website accessibility under Title III of the ADA, the Attorney General must notify the reviser of statutes. Once the notice is received, the Missouri section would expire with respect to entities that have filed with the Missouri Secretary of State under Chapter 351. The Act Against Abusive Website Access Litigation would apply to litigation pending on August 28, 2026. The 90-day correction period would also apply to defendants in pending litigation on that date if they comply with the Act before or within 90 days after that date. For Missouri cannabis operators, the bill is not cannabis-specific, but it may have direct business relevance for those who have already or may potentially be faced with a lawsuit. Dispensaries, brands, manufacturers, cultivators, and ancillary companies often depend on websites, digital menus, online ordering tools, mobile applications, email, and other digital platforms to communicate with patients, consumers, retailers, and the public. For many operators, a website is not just a marketing asset. It is a menu, a product education tool, a location finder, an events hub, a compliance communication channel, and in some cases, part of the consumer or patient purchasing process. Supporters of the bill argue that businesses should be able to correct technical website issues before facing litigation costs. The News Tribune reported that at least 85 website accessibility lawsuits were filed in Missouri in 2025, citing an ADA website accessibility report from Ecomback, compared to 35 in 2024. For Missouri businesses, including cannabis operators, brands, and ancillary operators, the legislation does not eliminate the need for accessible websites. It does not change ADA regulations or the practical need to make digital content usable for people with disabilities. Instead, it would create a state-level path for Missouri residents and entities to challenge website access claims that a court determines were primarily filed to obtain payment rather to resolve an accessibility barrier. Let's pay a visit to The Blind Guide. You can find them online at theblindguide.com. Building Without Barriers. And this is written by Ed Henkler and published on April 29th. What image comes to mind when you hear Building Without Barriers? If you're Matthew Schifrin, perhaps you think of Lego blocks. When we talk about thriving with vision loss, we often focus on the critical level one tasks. These include the activities of daily living like cooking or navigating your home safely. But as I've shared many times, a life well lived requires moving beyond the basics. It requires the freedom to engage in the hobbies and creative outlets that bring us genuine joy. For millions of people, that joy is found in building with Lego. But for a long time, the visual nature of Lego instructions created a, quote, brick wall, no pun intended, unquote, for builders who are blind. That is, until Matthew decided to engineer a solution. Through his nonprofit, Bricks for the Blind, Matthew is ensuring that the world of tactile building is open to everyone. The spark of innovation, from friendship to mission. The story of Bricks for the Blind began with a simple act of friendship. Matthew Schifrin, who has been blind since birth, loved Legos. But he relied on others to describe the instructions. A good friend spent years painstakingly translated visual diagrams into detailed text descriptions so Matthew could build independently. When that friend passed away, Matthew realized that his gift of independence should not die with her. He launched Bricks for the Blind to provide free text-based building instructions. They can be read by screen readers or braille displays. Today, the organization allows blind people to build everything from a simple rose to a massive Lamborghini Countach with zero sighted assistance. That's truly building without barriers. A new era of accessible entertainment. This movement toward inclusive play is part of a much larger trend we've been following here at The Blind Guide. In my post on accessible entertainment, I discussed how organizations like Makers Making Change are using grassroots innovation to break down the digital divide in gaming. Whether it's a video game with audio cues or a Lego set with text instruction, the philosophy is the same. Inclusion is not an afterthought. When we design for the community from the start, we move from asking, "Can I participate?" to confidently saying, "Game on." Matthew's work also mirrors the efforts of companies like Inclusive Imagination, who are engineering accessible board games from the ground up. Both are proving that thriving means having the same opportunities for leisure, cognitive stimulation, and social connection as anyone else. Building without barriers, how text-based instructions work. If you've ever looked at a Lego instruction booklet, you know it's entirely visual. Lines, arrows, and colors. Bricks for the Blind converts these into logical, step-by-step text. For example, visual instruction, an image showing a gray plate and a black brick. Bricks for the Blind instruction, quote, "Start by placing a light gray 3x3 plate in front of you. Place a black 2x2 brick on the previous piece, even with the back right corner." This simple translation provides hours of relaxation, independence, and empowerment. One builder shared the following, quote, "The last time I played with Legos was when I was 6, before I lost my eyesight. Bricks for the Blind made it possible to create again," unquote. Why this matters for the vision loss journey. At the end of the day, Matthew Schifrin isn't just giving people a way to play with toys. He is giving them a way to reclaim their agency. Building something complex with your own two hands is a powerful reminder that your value is not defined by your sight. Whether you are a veteran rebuilding your life or a child rediscovering their creative potential, tools like these are the bridges that turn level 1 survival into level 6 adventuring. Are you ready to start building? Get the instructions. Explore the full library of free guides at Bricks for the Blind. 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Support the mission. Bricks for the Blind is a nonprofit that relies on donations to keep instructions free for everyone. And finally, keep playing. Our next article comes from the May 2026 edition of the Braille Monitor magazine, a publication of the National Federation of the Blind, and you can find them online at nfb.org. The Courage to Bloom. This is written by Elizabeth Rouse and introduced by these words from the editor of the Braille Monitor. Elizabeth Rouse is a proud member of the 2025-2026 Kenneth Jernigan Leadership and Service Program cohort. While she has been blind since birth, she didn't get heavily involved in the Federation until she began college in the fall of 2026. Now, almost 10 years later, she wears a lot of hats in our organization at both a state affiliate level and a national division level. And when asked, she shared that she, quote, wouldn't have it any other way, unquote. Here are some reflections she shared that, among other things, are appropriate as we celebrate Mother's Day. Children begin asking one of life's most pivotal questions at an early age. Why? While I can only imagine how quickly parents tire being subjected to these curiosity-inspired lines of questioning, I will forever be grateful for my mother Monica's willingness to tackle one of life's greatest inquiries, quote, why do I have to be different, unquote. While she didn't know it in the moment, she planted a seed of positive blindness philosophy that parallels what we in the National Federation of the Blind know to be true. Blindness is not the characteristic that defines me or my future. After being diagnosed with Leber's congenital amaurosis, or LCA, at about 5 months old, my parents worked hard to give me every opportunity childhood offered, including riding a bike, learning to swim, falling in love with books, and, with a slightly higher frequency, falling and getting hurt. When I began preschool, an orientation and mobility specialist placed a white cane in my hand for the first time, and I hated it on sight. I could not figure out for the life of me why I had to carry this obtrusive stick, a blatant indicator to anyone who looked that I wasn't normal. One day, out of frustration most likely, I asked my mom, quote, why do I have to be different, unquote. Instead of offering me some sort of placating remark, she painted me a visual image that still resonates to this day. Quote, different doesn't have to be bad, Bethy. Think about it this way. You're a flower just like everyone else, but in the field of daisies, you're a violet, unquote. As I continued to progress through middle and high school, I tried to keep this guidance in mind, which is no easy task for a young woman. Anything that makes you stand out, height, weight, family makeup, is fodder for ridicule in the public eye. Thus, having the comfort of knowing my blindness didn't have to be seen as a negative helped me navigate the treacherous waters of female adolescence. Only after I found and embraced the Federation did I truly understand the wisdom of my mom's explanation. The seed that was planted oh so long ago was nurtured by mentors and friends who took the time to help me better understand that my blindness was simply a part of me. It didn't have to be the biggest, best, or certainly not the worst part of me. My mother's guidance made accepting the beliefs of our organization much simpler, and frankly, it laid a strong foundation for my willingness to accept others. Nowadays, I think it's a bit more accurate to believe that I'm a violet standing next to a rose, a chrysanthemum, and a tulip in that field full of unique flowers. Instead of fixating on our differences, though, I choose to celebrate the unity that we share along with the attributes that make us our own blossoms. Our next story comes from Be My Eyes at bemyeyes.com. Respect, Trust, and Scale, a Note to Our Community. This is written by Mike Buckley and published on April 20th. A few weeks ago, Be My Eyes reached a major milestone. 1 million blind and low vision users and over 10 million volunteers. A volunteer helps someone check an expiry date. A caller gets quick support navigating a screen. A small human connection makes a big difference. These moments are powerful precisely because they are respectful and built on trust. Recently, we've seen concerns about volunteers sharing videos of their calls or experiences on social media. While this is a rare occurrence, fewer than 0.002% of our call volumes, meaning that out of 1.5 million calls, there would be 30 instances of this, assisting a blind person should never be performative entertainment or good social content. One of our blind employees compared this to, quote, The Truman Show, unquote, a movie about a man who discovers his entire life has been televised without his consent, with everyone around him in on it. It feels horrible. Posting a look how cool it was to help a blind person video is dehumanizing, and we need to acknowledge and address that. So first, let's be clear. This behavior is not acceptable and is a violation of our terms of service. Second, the Be My Eyes platform provides a number of security features about which some of our users may not be aware. Be My Eyes groups, for example, allows users to define their own trusted groups of individuals, perhaps their friends or family members, for sensitive or private call topics. But the hard part of some of these volunteer video posts is that almost all feature recording via a separate device, completely outside of our app experience. So a volunteer may have a friend or a separate camera recording the interaction. This makes technological, quote, in-app policing, unquote, of this ineffective. Third, we have and will continue to issue takedown requests when we discover posts like this. Social media companies often are slow to act and sometimes don't respond at all, but we occasionally have success. We remove and ban volunteers when we can connect a post to a specific account. We also continue to educate volunteers and wrote about this issue in our most recent volunteer newsletter, something we will repeat. But clearly, there is more we can do. We continue, and indeed are increasing, our social media monitoring on this issue. We are also constantly evaluating additional technological and human solutions, and will report back. In the interim, let's work together to attack this. When we become aware of a post like this, we will act. You can also help us if you want to. If you become aware of a post like this that violates our terms, please notify us at community@bemyeyes.com. When we receive these reports, we will investigate and A, issue takedown requests, B, attempt to identify the volunteer in our system and warn and or ban them, and C, when possible, comment on the post directly, noting that it violates our terms of service. But let's be honest with each other. We are not going to be perfect here. We are a rapidly growing community of more than 11 million people, and any group of that size will have issues and individuals who make poor choices. But by working together, we can mitigate and minimize those issues. To our blind and low vision community, we continue to listen and learn. We appreciate you holding us accountable, and we're committed to continuous improvement. To our volunteers, your generosity is what makes this platform extraordinary. Respecting boundaries is part of that generosity. And to everyone watching this space, when you operate on a global scale like we do, even rare issues can become visible and important. What matters is the response, and we're committed to responding with clarity and accountability and a passion for doing better every day. And if you have just joined us, you are listening to the Blindness and Disability News Hour from Mind's Eye Radio in Belleville, Illinois. This program covers the week of May 3rd, 2026. Thanks for joining us, and now back to the program. As we jump into the second half of this week's program, let's pay a visit to ProPublica at ProPublica.org. The Trump administration aims to penalize disabled adults who live with their families. A rule change pushed by White House officials would slash benefits or end support for as many as 400,000 Supplemental Security Income recipients with Down syndrome, dementia, and other disabilities whose parents or relatives receive SNAP benefits. This is written by Eli Hager. It was published on April 28th. Even a glance at Shaitira Burton's life reveals her need for the sort of federal government assistance that helps disabled Americans stay in their homes. Born 2 months prematurely into a poor family in Philadelphia, unable to breathe or swallow without tubes, and largely confined to medical facilities until the age of four, Burton was diagnosed with a litany of developmental and intellectual disabilities that left her with an IQ below 70. She persevered and graduated from a high school special education program, then attempted community college. but she struggled to grasp basic tasks and information. She couldn't get hired, including at McDonald's. After multiple medical and psychological evaluations and a hearing before a judge, the federal government approved her for the Supplemental Security Income

0: 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By continuing to listen, you verify that you qualify within one of these categories. 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
1: Live with are poor enough to qualify for food stamps. This would mean slashing the benefits of some of the most low-income SSI recipients by up to a third, about $330 a month in Burton's case, or ending their support altogether. The effort to cut SSI for families who also rely on food stamps, also known as the Supplemental Nutrition Assistance Program, or SNAP, was initiated by top White House and Department of Government Efficiency officials last year, multiple Social Security officials said. It marks a second attempt by the Trump administration to quietly but dramatically downsize disability benefit programs overseen by the Social Security Administration. Despite these programs' strict eligibility standards and minimal instances of fraud, White House Budget Director Russell Vogt and Social Security Commissioner Frank Bisignano abandoned a different proposed regulation involving disability payments last year after ProPublica and other news outlets reported on the harm that the plan would cause to hundreds of thousands of largely blue-collar workers in red states. The disability programs are administered by the Social Security Administration, but separate from the retirement program for which the agency is named. The Trump administration has promised not to cut Social Security retirement payments. The likely SSI cut will affect not just younger adults with disabilities such as Down syndrome and severe autism, who are still living at home with their low-income parents, but also older people with health or financial problems who have had to move in with their adult children on tight budgets. All told, as many as 400,000 poor and disabled people and indigent older people across the United States could have their support cut or eliminated, according to a ProPublica analysis of actuarial figures from the Social Security Administration. Protecting the SSI program from such a fate is, quote, about how the faithful will be judged and our care for the most vulnerable, unquote, said Galen Carey, Vice President of Governmental Relations for the National Association of Evangelists, and himself the father of a 35-year-old son with Down syndrome who lives at home and receives SSI. Carey said it's wrong to reduce a disabled person's SSI benefits from choosing or needing to live with loved ones. Knowing that they are contributing and not a burden to a family can be a source of great pride, he said. Some 40 Down syndrome organizations recently sent a letter to Bisignano expressing their opposition to the plan change. The reason this will especially affect SNAP families is complicated. Essentially, under a long-standing federal policy that was updated during the Biden administration, if a household has already demonstrated its poverty via SNAP or other public assistance programs' own extensive income reporting requirements, then a family is officially deemed unable to financially support a disabled loved one living at home. The typical SNAP household that it is also supporting a person who receives SSI has an annual total income of just $17,000, according to the Nonpartisan Center on Budget and Policy Priorities. The Trump rule will undo this approach. It won't matter if the SNAP program has already determined that a family is poor enough to receive aid. Anyone living at home beyond age 18 without paying full rent will be treated as if they have a benefactor. The value of their bedroom, as well as any income and assets their family may have, will be calculated and recalculated as often as every month and deducted from their SSI check. The SSI rule change is being reviewed by White House Office of Management and Budget, a process that involves editing the draft regulation and considering where it falls on the list of president's priorities. Once it's returned to the Social Security Administration for initial publication, there will be an opportunity for public comment. It could take until next year to be finalized, depending on the amount of opposition it faces. Presented with a detailed list

0: of this article's findings, Rachel Cawley, the OMB's communications director, asserted that, quote, this story is false because it speculates about policies that have not yet been decided, unquote. Asked to specify what was false, Cawley did not identify anything, instead reiterating that the story is trash. A Social Security Administration spokesperson said, quote, Commissioner Bisignano remains committed to protecting and strengthening Social Security and serving America's most vulnerable populations, unquote. ProPublica interviewed families who rely on the SSI program in Philadelphia and across the country. We talked to a young couple struggling to support not just their kids, but also a parent with Alzheimer's. We heard from a mother, Opal Foster, whose 18-year-old son has Down syndrome and lives at home as he strives to become a chef. As we spoke with a middle-aged woman with schizophrenia and panic disorder who lives with her brother's family because she can't hold down a job and fears being left alone in a nursing home. All of these people could have their SSI benefits cut because they live with family, even though disability advocates, evangelicals, and budget experts agree that it's more humane and less expensive for adults with disabilities to live at home rather than institutional facilities. The potential cut to Burton's SSI benefit, for example, would save taxpayers about $11 a day. But if her dad, as a result of the reduced support, can't afford to provide for her anymore, then it would cost taxpayers many hundreds of dollars a day or more to house her at a residential facility, according to the state of Pennsylvania's fee schedules. Supplemental security income, which serves 7.5 million Americans who are unable to make a living because of severe disabilities or destitution in old age, has never been easy to qualify for. Fewer than a third of applicants are approved, and the process often takes years. Recipients of these benefits, in turn, regularly have their finances reevaluated and are also intermittently examined by medical and vocational experts to determine whether their payments will continue. This paperwork and review-heavy process generates hefty overhead. The SSI program distributes just 5% of all Social Security Administration benefits, yet accounts for nearly 35% of the agency's administrative budget. Month after month, staffers have to pore over microscopic changes in SSI beneficiaries' living arrangements and family members' incomes and assets. Current and former Social Security officials have told ProPublica that over the past year, the SSI program's complexities and absurdities remain perhaps the agency's biggest bureaucratic headache. As ProPublica reported last summer, DOGE did nothing to address this, mostly ignoring SSI despite its obvious inefficiencies. In fact, DOGE and the White House pushed out roughly 7,000 Social Security employees, many of whom have been working on SSI reforms and backlogs. The Biden administration had tried to do something about SSI's excessive red tape. Under existing law, disabled people whose families have already established themselves to be poor by qualifying for certain other public assistance programs, such as veterans benefits or temporary assistance for needy families, don't have to do all of the same check-ins over and over again to receive SSI. In 2024, Biden added SNAP, which is more widely used now than when these SSI rules were created, to the list of such programs. This was ultimately an act of government efficiency, said Mariana LaConfora, who was for years the Deputy Commissioner for Retirement and Disability Policy at the Social Security Administration, including during Trump's first term. Safety net programs like SSI don't have to be so complicated and thus expensive. LaConfora and others at the agency said, but they often are that way because of all the effort spent triple-checking that the poor are actually poor. Nevertheless, conservative think tanks oppose the Biden SNAP policy, with some claiming that paying these low-income SSI beneficiaries less could save the federal government $20 billion over the next decade. And the White House included the rule change as one of its agenda items for the SSA heading into 2025. It was part of a broader push by the administration and DOGE to undo anything that the Biden administration had touched. If enacted, the change will require intellectually disabled young people like Burton, as well as very elderly people, to file extensive monthly reports if they want to continue their benefits even at the reduced level. They'll have to provide details about the property where they live, whether it's leased or owned, as well as the names of anyone in the home, and whether any of these people has any new income or assets. They'll also have to include documentation of all household bills and expenses, showing how much they do or don't contribute personally, as well as financial documents such as bank statements and any pay stubs. Burton will likely have to make an appointment and report in person at a Social Security field office any time her father's hours or wages change even slightly, any time she and he switch up how they split utility bills, and any time an adult sibling spends even a few nights at the house and helps her with living expenses. If she doesn't, she could later receive bills accusing her of having been overpaid by Social Security. For his part, Bisignano, the Social Security Commissioner, wants to be seen as a leader who's making the agency more businesslike and efficient, according to interviews with agency staff and recordings of him speaking in private executive meetings. But the SSI rule change, by all accounts, will increase the administrative burden, not just on families like Burton's, but also on the staff who will have to constantly assess the living arrangements and family incomes of her and millions of other people. Given the tensions that between what the rule will do and the sense of efficiency that Bisignano says he wants to instill at Social Security, some agency insiders told ProPublica that he still could push the White House to drop the plan. Shaitira Burton's monthly SSI support check is what allows her to contribute to her household by paying her own phone and internet bills and buying many of her own meals, according to her father, Rondell. Quote, "I'm still barely managing, though," he said, unquote. He has largely been a single parent to Shaitira and her siblings, who need some support too, although they're more self-sufficient. Groceries and gas have only gotten more and more expensive. Burton is calmer and better at managing her disabilities when she can sense that her family's economic circumstances are relatively stable, her father said. When he blew out his shoulder last year trying to hurl a heavy recycling bin into a garbage truck and had to have surgery and take time off work, the loss of income soon manifested in her behavior, he said. Quote, "It's a trickle-down effect," he explained. "My daughter absorbs money stress in her body," unquote. One recent 75-degree afternoon, sitting on the front stoop of the row house where she lives with her dad, Burton was rubbing her hands together vigorously as if it were cold out. When asked why, she claimed it reminded her of being a baby in the neonatal intensive care unit and touching her parents' hands through the small opening in her incubator. Burton still has some childlike ways. She grips her stuffed animals when she's nervous, which is often. She talks to imaginary friends out loud, the same ones she talked to when she was a girl. What she likes about living at home is in part that she can be by herself, and her family will still be there to take care of her. She doesn't like the lack of freedom and that she can't truly be out there like her adult siblings. Burton wanted to go into the child development field to help kids growing up with disabilities like hers, but some of the concepts were a bit too difficult. Now she's excited by cosmetology and intends to support herself one day as a hairstylist. She spends much of her time practicing on mannequin heads in her childhood room. For our next story, let's turn to the American Council of the Blind, and you can find them online at acb.org. And this comes from their May 2026 Braille Forum, Adventures of a Blind City Gardener. This is written by Deborah Armstrong and reprinted from the winter 2025 issue of The Blind Californian. In sharing my garden journey with readers, I also wish to pass on tips for those wondering how to garden while blind. I was lucky that I grew up with a mom who loved to grow flowers and a dad who tried his hand at raising vegetables. Their successes and failures taught me that having a green thumb was more about the willingness to experiment than having a particular talent. When I moved into my first apartment, it wasn't an inspiring place. I had no yard, no patio, no balcony, not even a porch. But when tomato and herb plants went on sale, I got creative. The local thrift store had a pile of half-broken chests of drawers that they were selling for pennies. I brought home all the drawers, lined them up on either side of the walkway to my front door, and filled them with soil from a friend's garden. There was no need to drill drainage holes. The broken nature of these drawers already had plenty of drainage. Adding a few marigolds and daisies along with the tomatoes, basil, marjoram, and thyme, I had an impressive mini garden. Later, after reading most of the gardening books on the National Library Service, I got more ambitious. I filled my apartment with houseplants and went to local salvage places to gather up suitable materials for tending larger plants. Examples included old wash tubs, chimney flues, and rusted wheelbarrows. By that time, I'd moved to an apartment complex with a run-down side yard where my motley collection of makeshift growing containers held peas and beans, larger tomato plants, and even some mini fruit trees. Later, as a homeowner with a career, I was able to leave SSI behind and create a garden which no longer resembled a junkyard. I had raised beds made of landscape timbers, bottomless wooden boxes that were 2 to 3 feet tall and 3 to 4 feet wide of varying lengths. Much has been written about the advantages of raised beds, including their ability to support a larger number of plants in a smaller space, and how they protect plants from extremes of heat and cold. They relieve the gardener from the chores of digging and turning soil, and they reduce the need for water. But for the blind gardener, they have one additional advantage. If you are sighted and grow directly in the ground, you can walk around your plot and see what needs tending. You need a little water here, pull a weed there, prune off some dead flowers, and add a stake or two to prop up a plant that needs more support. But if you are blind, you need to touch every plant to see how it's doing. Or, if you have some vision, you might have to bend close to inspect each plant. And if your garden is on the ground, you will soon have a sore back from bending, aching knees from kneeling, and you'll become tired overall from crawling around to tend to everything. That is why we blind folks need to use raised beds. We can walk alongside our beds, touching everything at a comfortable height, or sit on a stool for a longer session. Now that I'm a senior citizen, I garden from a sitting position even more. I have a couple of folding canvas stools and a sturdy garden cart. And unlike when I started, raised bed kits were readily available from Amazon, Walmart, Lowe's, and Home Depot. They snap, clamp, and/or screw together. You no longer have to have woodworking tools or hire someone with carpentry skills to build them from scratch. There are also some wonderfully large fabric growing bags which you can place on bricks to raise them to a reasonable height for tending by touch. Many people do garden in containers, and I still add quite a few pots to my garden. But it is far more labor-saving to have one or several raised beds, as they need watering less often and can hold a larger amount of soil with its accompanying plant nutrition. To save on the expense of soil and add to its nutrient density, I put a layer of dead fallen leaves at the bottom of my beds before the soil is added. These will gradually rot and meanwhile keep weeds from growing up through the ground on which the bed rests. Quality garden soil and compost can be purchased and delivered by Walmart, Lowe's, or Home Depot, and many cities give compost away for free at certain times of the year. Or you can search locally for landscape supplies and purchase soil by the cubic yard. Many cities also offer composting classes and compost bins for free. Though I used to make my own compost, I no longer do so simply because I don't have a lawn with grass clippings or enough vegetable scraps to put in it. In my raised beds, I use the square foot method, which, though not designed for blind people, is a wonderfully helpful way to keep your garden organized. I divide all my beds into 1 foot squares. With wooden beds, I screwed eye hooks into the sides of the beds and strung clothesline across the bed, so each growing space was a square foot. Currently, my bed is galvanized steel, so I use magnetic eye hooks with heavy-duty twine to mark my squares. Since I know what's supposed to grow in each square, it's easy for me to locate anything that shouldn't be there, like a snail or a weed. Keeping records is also important. I note what I planted where and when. For example, on June 29th, I planted one square of salted leaf basil, two squares of Royal Burgundy bush beans, and three squares of different varieties of Swiss chard. This way, if a seed doesn't germinate, I will know when I sowed it and if it can be replaced. These days, I keep this record on a spreadsheet, but 30 years ago, I simply carried a microcassette recorder around my garden for recording my process, and later transcribed my records into Braille. I also continue to note how plants are doing and what the weather is like. I keep my seed packets in Ziploc bags with a Braille card describing the name, variety, height, and growing notes. They are in a file box in alphabetical order. One tip I've shared with those new to Braille is to simply assign each seed packet a number, which you can label on the Ziploc with a large felt tip marker or Braille. Then on your phone or computer, write out the information corresponding to the number. For example, your record might look like this. Number 22, nasturtium, variety little firebird, hanging habit, 60 days to maturity, tolerates some shade. Number 23, oak leaf lettuce, 8 inches high, not heat tolerant, 65 days to maturity. This numbering technique also makes creating plant labels easier, should you choose to do so. I don't bother with labels because my spreadsheet tracks exactly where everything is planted, but when I did use labels before computers, I also just gave each plant a number and kept more detailed records corresponding to each number in my files. These days, my iPhone can read the seed packet to me, and since I order on the internet, I have all that information in my email order receipt as well. This way, I can make my own labels for my Ziploc bags of seeds. Before the internet, I relied on readers or volunteers to acquire this information. Sowing seeds by touch involves some tactile discrimination, similar to reading Braille. Carefully empty a few seeds into your palm, lift out two or three, and sprinkle them around your square. Radishes, of course, take up much less space than a tomato, so you need to divide your square into a grid mentally. For example, I plant 9 bush beans in one square, but only 4 lettuce plants. The official square foot method, Google for the Square Foot Foundation, has grids you can place over your squares to properly position seeds or plants. But since I've used this method for almost 40 years, I don't really need their grids to accurately space my plants. Very fine seeds can be sprinkled, too. If you mix them with sand or coffee grounds in a pepper shaker, but I use this method only if I want a haphazard bunching of wildflowers because the more exact your spacing, the easier it will be for you to locate weeds before they take over. Overhead sprinklers waste a great deal of water, though admittedly they do save labor, but there will always be spots that don't get enough water, while other places may get too much. Many folks simply use a hose with a spray nozzle to water plants. This can be hard to aim accurately without vision, and you need to be careful not to wash soil away or drown little seedlings. It works fine for larger shrubs, but for small plants, I prefer a bucket with a dipper, such as an old sour cream container. I simply dip out water to empty into each square, testing with my finger to see if the soil is dry. When I had a larger garden and was also responsible for tending plants belonging to my sighted housemate, I used soaker hoses. Those have tiny holes drilled into them and can be strung around and in between plants to evenly water everything. Both these techniques save water and ensure all the water you use goes to your plant's roots. You can also buy drip irrigation kits with little plastic nozzles that you aim at each plant. Because I grow a lot of annual flowers or vegetables, I find these a pain to move around and fiddle with, so I no longer use them. But they are quite easy to assemble by touch. Should you ever despair of having a green thumb yourself, get a volunteer to help you scoop out the trash dumpster in the back of a typical plant nursery. It's a great way to discover which plants will not grow in your area and helps you realize that your microclimate and soil, not to mention your humidity and weather, will determine your success. Your thumb has nothing to do with it. And that about wraps up this week's edition of the Blindness and Disability News Hour. This program covers the week of May 3rd, 2026. My name is Bill. Thanks for joining us this week. This program, as always, is a production and presentation of Mind's Eye Radio in Belleville, Illinois. Hope you all have a good rest of your week. Stay dry, stay warm. It's a little unseasonal this week. Be good, stay safe. Keep your pets hydrated. See you, bye.
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0: You are listening to WKAR Radio Reading Service. This is John Rhodes with Diana Doomer with the reading of the Lansing State Journal and the Detroit News and Free Press. For the next half hour, I will be reading from the Lansing State Journal, beginning with the obituaries. Miriam Key Salio, 79, Okemos. John Marie Clum, 79, Lansing. Roger Roland Crane, 75, DeWitt. Michael Hamilton, 79, Charlotte. Donna Lee Hartman, 93, Lansing. George E. Hartsuch, 81, Dufuniac Springs, Florida. Larry Jorgensen, Hazlitt. Robert Bob Lewis Keene, 91, Okemos. Lloyd Allen Moore, 85, Hazlitt. Martha J. Muth, 78, East Lansing. Karen McNutt Skoll, 71, Cadillac. Lee Williams, 90, of Lansing. Now we turn to the pages of the newspaper, and I'm going to tell you that downtown Lansing skyline is evolving. After years of planning, seven major projects are taking shape this year. As a resident of East of Lansing, I can say this probably means you can't drive on those streets. Paul Gentilozzi parked his vehicle on South Washington Square in front of the Atrium Building on a recent Monday, making his way through the inside of the restored century-old former theater his company owns. Donning a hard hat, he exited it at the back of the atrium and walked through a large gate into the bustling construction site for Tower on Grand. It's been nearly a year since Gentilozzi Real Estate started construction on the 28-story skyscraper taking shape between the Grand Tower at 235 South Grand Avenue, where West Washtenaw Street dead ends into Grand Avenue, and a parking garage on the north 13th of the tower's concrete floors have been poured. Gentilozzi took a constructive elevator up to the partially constructed tower to the seventh floor of the yet-to-be-enclosed $180 million building. When finished, it will stand over 300 feet, the city's tallest building. "Everyone here will get a view," he said, looking east along the Grand River. "The tower will house more than 200 of the approximately 560 new apartments Gentilozzi's company plans to add to the city in the next few years, part of five new housing projects referred to as New Vision Lansing. And it's one of several major developments under construction and taking shape in the city's downtown. As summer arrives, that construction continues around the state capitol. The projects include Lansing's new City Hall on Grand Avenue and the Public Safety Complex on South Washington Avenue, south of Interstate 496. Two new Lansing Housing Commission apartments buildings containing more than 100 affordable housing units, and a new Ovation Center for Music and Arts. Both of the Housing Commission's affordable housing projects will open their doors in June. Here's a closer look at where each project stands and what residents can expect to see happening in the coming months. The $3 million renovation of a building housing the new offices for the staff of the city's Ovation Center for Music and Arts and Lansing Public Media Center will open to the public later this month, just as construction of Ovation goes vertical. A ribbon cutting for the three-story, 12,000-square-foot building at 520 South Washington Avenue is scheduled for 2:30 p.m. on May 29th. About 20 people will work at the renovated building, a former Lake Trust Credit Union property previously used for document storage. It will house podcast and music recording studios available for public use, along with recording equipment as part of the new home for Lansing Public Media Center, a community resource building. A community resource housing, video equipment, and music and podcast studios available for use by the public. It was pretty extensive build-out, Dominic Cochran, Ovation's founding director, said. While the city celebrates the completion of that building, construction workers will have finished laying the groundwork on Ovation's site, Cochran said. Steel will be in the ground for the two-story, 49,000-square-foot Ovation in June, he said. The goal is to have a fully enclosed building by the dead of winter, Cochran said. More specifically, pointing to the end of November, we don't want to go through the winter with an open building. Ovation should be fully enclosed by the end of November, he said. Officials aim to finish the approximately $32 million project, which includes the property purchase, the center's construction, and renovation of the existing building by the end of June 2027, Cochran said. It could open its doors by August of 2027. The facility's largest space will accommodate 2,100 people for concerts and events, about 1,450 people if everyone is seated. A smaller room will house 250 people, Cochran said. An additional space inside Ovation will be built for use by a restaurant as well, he said. Prep work on the site of Tower on Grand started in May of 2025. That included the placement of a caisson foundation that extends 50 feet below ground. It stabilizes the tower, Gentilozzi said. For the past 3 months, one additional floor made of concrete had been poured each week. It takes several days to prepare for each new floor and a day to complete the pour. That work will continue over the summer, Gentilozzi said. His company had been planning Tower on Grand for 3 years. They're 100% committed to the project, convincing local and state officials it would be good for Lansing before then turning to lenders. The entire new Vision Lansing project, which includes Tower on Grand, is financed in significant part by public dollars, including about $200 million in various tax and other incentives. The state legislature committed $40 million in tax dollars for it early 2025. Residents of the city will need convincing, too, but Gentilozzi believes his company can do it. We're three generations, 68 years total of believing and developing downtown, and we're betting everything, he said. Simple as that. Gentilozzi Real Estate will move its offices into the tower when it opens. It will also house a 3,000-square-foot restaurant on the first floor and more than 200 apartments, ranging in price from $800 for a studio apartment to $8,000 a month for a penthouse. Wait a minute. What happened to the papers? The tower will feature several amenities, including a pool, gym, public gathering spaces, meeting rooms, concierge services, and a dedicated parking garage accessible without leaving the building. In total, the tower will take 2 years to build, Gentilozzi said. In a few weeks, we'll begin the glass enclosure of the building, he said. That work will start this summer on the first floor before the entire structure is up. John Gentilozzi, the company's vice president of development, explained that 109,000 square feet of glass will enclose the building. Drywall will follow, he said, and we just keep working our way up the building, and then eventually the elevators show up, and a bunch of other large infrastructure shows up, Gentilozzi said. We will be 300 foot tall by fall. Residents should be living in the building sometime in 2027. When Gentilozzi Real Estate bought the century-old 10-story building at the corner of Michigan and Washington Avenues, for years, it was home to a Michigan Court of Appeals. Now the company is renovating it to accommodate 66 new apartments. We're well on our way in construction, Paul Gentilozzi said. The walls are up, and we're doing mechanical and electrical work. The company's renaming New Vision projects, which all told will cost $320 million, include Capitol Tower at 201 North Walnut. The new building will house more than 100 apartments with office space. It also includes renovation of the five-story Ingham Building at 116 West Ottawa and a new residential building located at the north end of Turner Street in Old Town. That project will be the last to start in 2027. A new $40 million Lansing City Hall under construction downtown is just a few months away from welcoming staffers, according to Deputy Mayor Christopher Mumby. We're certainly on schedule and on budget, which is an exciting thing to say, as we're only a few months away from moving in, he said. That's very exciting to be three of his projects through planning and beginning construction to where we're working on plans for who's going to move first and who's moving second and all that. A three-story, 665,000 square foot city hall is being built along Grand Avenue across from the Capital Area Transportation Authority's bus station and just north of the Lansing Housing Commission's two new four-story buildings. A groundbreaking for the facility took place in April. Exterior brickwork on three of the building's four sides is currently underway, Mumby said. Inside drywall work is happening along with priming and painting. Windows will be installed in June or July. We're going to be receiving furniture beginning in late July, and the last furniture will be in place in late September, he said. Then some of the 250 staffers will work there. We'll begin moving into the new building, Mumby said. It'll be a transition over a period of several weeks, he said. The city's new $175 million public safety complex is progressing on a slightly different timeline than City Hall, but incredible progress is being made, Mumby said. Obviously, it's a larger facility, some more staff, and a larger budget, but they are on track to be finished at the end of the year, he said. The complex will include a jail for short-term prisoners, Lansing Police Department headquarters, a fire station, and the 54A District Court. the city's detention center, LPD headquarters, and 54A district are all currently housed in City Hall on Capitol Avenue. It will house about 300 staffers. Work at the site behind the city's South Washington office complex at 2500 South Washington Avenue, south of Interstate 496, began in October of 2023. The complex is expected to be complete in early January, Mumby said. Staff are expected to move in through February. Residents are expected to be moving into two largely affordable four-story apartment buildings in the city's downtown this June. Riverview 220 at the intersection of Kalamazoo Street and Grand Avenue and Grand Vista Place, a block south at Grand Avenue and Lenaway Street, are Lansing Housing Commission projects. They'll add more than 100 affordable income-based apartments and a handful of market-rate apartments to the city. Riverview 220 also offers 1,800 square feet of first-floor commercial space. The commission plans to occupy 800 square feet of that, according to Doug Fleming, the commission's executive director. It's unclear who will lease the remainder, he said. Last week, Fleming said the commission was waiting on final city inspections at both properties. They are expected to take place in late May, he said. Our expectation is people will begin moving in June 1st, Fleming said. Waiting lists for the property's apartments have been largely full, with thousands of people signing up. There is a huge demand for affordable housing, Fleming said. There are income guidelines set to be considered for renters of the affordable apartments in both buildings, and residents who qualify pay 30% of their income, which is certified annually. An open house at both buildings is planned for June 22nd. Tours of the properties will be offered. Now, let's turn to something else. Oh, yes. Ants found in biscuits and bread during Eaton County restaurant inspections. When county health inspectors visit local restaurants, they document problems that need addressing to meet standards set by Michigan food codes and law. The most serious problems are considered priority violations, which present potential health hazards and should be corrected immediately. Priority foundation violations do not present immediate health hazards, but should be corrected in a timely manner. Consequently, follow-up inspections and reports may be generated. In most cases, violations are corrected, and this information isn't an indication that violations at any establishment are an ongoing issue. Here are some of the most serious violations found in Eaton County restaurants and eating establishments for April. K-Pot Korean Barbecue and Hot Pot, 5924 West Saginaw Highway in Lansing. Several cans and dents impacting the seams. Raw meat was observed stored above ready-to-eat food items, including corn and ginger. Temperatures issue concerning cold, potentially hazardous foods are required to be at or below 41 degrees Fahrenheit, and not potentially hazardous foods are supposed to be at or above 135 degrees. several large containers of cut leafy greens, including bok choy, cabbage, lettuce, and spinach, were out at room temperature between 56 and 65 degrees, improper date marking. Two priority violations and two priority foundation violations were found at Anna's house, 644 McGaldy Lane, Lansing. Cook line employee were switching between several tasks with soiled gloves. A container of raw beef patties were in a drawer over ready-to-eat chopped vegetables. The person in charge instructed an employee to discard a beverage in the food service area. The employee stepped away from the cook line with the drink and, while still wearing gloves, consumed the remainder of the beverage. The employee then discarded the cup and immediately returned to the cook line without removing their gloves or washing their hands. A hand-washing sink wasn't easily accessible because a trash can was in the way. Two priority violations were found at Chartwell's, 450 South Main Street, Olivet. Three cans of baby corn stored in the dry storage area had dents impacting the seams of the cans, temperature issues, a pan of cooked sausages stored under a heat lamp on the service line was holding at internal temperatures ranging from 121 to 129 degrees. Uncle Joe's, 7340 East Nye Highway, Eden Rapids. Unprotected onions were observed stored within the same container as a gallon on each on bleach. The sanitizer step of the three-compartment ware washing setup was above 200 parts per million. Okay, now we got to get to the sports and see what I can find in there to read. Michigan State football eyeing the Spartans post-spring depth chart. Pat Fitzgerald gave his players a plan as they left for the spring semester. It was essentially halftime of Michigan State football's coaching change and a program reset. "It'll be in earnest when those guys get back," Fitzgerald said after the April 18th spring game. "They're walking out of here with a workout plan for the next 3 weeks, 4 weeks, and we will be checking in to make sure we're going where we need to go and how we need to do it. Because when we come back, we're going to hit the ground running. We're not going to ease into it when the guys get back in June." Fitzgerald was hired in December to replace Jonathan Smith, who went 9-15 in two seasons following the disastrous Mel Tucker tenure that landed MSU on NCAA probation for 3 years and stripped away five of Smith's victories. The Spartans have been to a bowl game since 2021, their only appearance since Mark D'Antonio's abrupt departure following the 2019 season. To say that Fitzgerald has to incrementally rebuild the foundation is an understatement, but that was what the offseason and spring practices were meant to do. "We always want everybody to be on the same page. It starts with spring ball," said senior linebacker Jordan Hall, who was on his third different coaching staff in four seasons. "But we have things broken down on the schedule of what we're working on, so the next step is summer workouts and continuing to grow and learn through that going into fall camp. So it's always a process. But I think after spring ball, I think we're at a good spot right now. But we're always looking to continue to grow. Fitzgerald called the coming months the third quarter of preparing for his September 4th debut against Toledo at Spartan Stadium. And it is a critical time period, he believes, because that road of improvement is always under construction, and we will be grinding all the way through. I want every guy walking out of here feeling like they can be a starter, where they're at maybe right now. What's more important is where their confidence is, said the former Northwestern coach and All-American linebacker. We've got to get this group just as a team. We've got to harden our edge. We've got to get tougher. We've got to get mentally tougher. But we've got to get more confidence and a little bit more swagger. That's going to happen through preparation. Here's a look at Fitzgerald's projected offense and this defensive starters with the less than 16 weeks until the season opener and a little more than 2 months until preseason camp begins. Quarterback Alessio Milosevic, running back Cam Edwards or Kenneth Williams, wide receiver Christian McCray, Braylon Collier, Bryson Williams, or Charles Taplin. Tight end, Brennan Paracek, or Jaden Savory. Offensive line, left tackle Ben Mirowski, left guard Nick Sharp, or Luka Vinicic. Center, Trent Fraley, right guard, Connor Moore, right tackle, Rakeem Johnson. Across the board, finding depth will be critical for Fitzgerald and his staff, particularly so new coordinator Nick Sheridan can optimize an offense that has struggled for closing in on a decade to run the ball consistently. That started with adding transfers Mirowski, Sharp, and Fraley to an offensive line room that included last year's portal additions in Vinicic and more. It also included bringing in Edwards, Williams, and Jazium Patterson to complete with returnees Brandon Tullis and Jace Clarizio. That will be a position to watch when August camp begins, and one or two need to emerge before the opener to create a pecking order. Milosevic won't have to worry about a similar competition after finishing the 2025 season as the starting quarterback. Experienced transfer Cam Fancier will back him up. But keep an eye on true freshman Cade Kaufman as the season progresses, particularly if the offense continues to sputter. McCray returns as Milvojevic's top passing target, but the loss of Nick Marsh creates a chasm drop-off in talent and experience in testing opposing secondaries. Three receivers to keep an eye on are transfers K.K. Smith and Jameel Gardner Jr., and incoming freshman Samson Gash, neither of whom were with the team during the spring, and both of whom can bring some much-needed playmaking ability to an offense in desperate need of difference-makers Collier, Taplin, and Williams, all could emerge as breakout candidates during fall camp. Defensive end Kenis Thompson, Kenny Soares Jr. Defensive tackle Ben Roberts, Eli Conan. Linebacker Jordan Hall, Brady Pretzlaff. Nearback Michael Richard. Cornerback Charles Brantley and Trey Bell. Safety Nicky Martinez and Devin Vaught. That will conclude my reading of the sports and news from the Lansing State Journal. Now here's Diana.
1: Thank you. Thank you, John. Our first article is headlined, Federal Funding for Trump's Ballroom in Jeopardy After Senate Ruling. A U.S. Senate official on Saturday removed security funding that could be used for President Trump's planned $400 million White House ballroom from a massive spending package, Democratic lawmakers said, imperiling Republican efforts to devote taxpayer money to the contentious project. The decision by the Senate's parliamentarian, Elizabeth McDonnell, deals a blow to Trump and his administration, which has sought the money for security purposes related to the ballroom. Trump has said construction of the ballroom will be funded by private donors, but Senate Republicans are seeking $1 billion in taxpayer funding to the Secret Service for security upgrades, including the ballroom. The parliamentarian interprets Senate rules, including whether legislative provisions are permitted. Trump's fellow Republicans control the Senate, and they still could revise the legislation to try to gain the parliamentarian's approval. If they do not succeed, they may be unable to include the ballroom-related funding in a $72 billion spending package they plan to bring to a vote on the Senate floor, with passage expected on a party-line vote with Democrats opposed. The bulk of the legislation is devoted to immigration enforcement. Republicans are invoking complex budget rules to try to be able to secure passage without any Democratic support. Democrats have opposed funding for Trump's signature immigration crackdown, absent reforms they have sought since federal immigration agents killed U.S. citizens in separate incidents in Minnesota in January. Republicans hold a 53-47 majority in the Senate, leaving them short of the 60 votes needed to pass most legislation under the chamber's rules. Democrats have criticized the ballroom as an expensive and frivolous diversion by Trump at a time when Americans face rising costs such as higher fuel prices. Trump, a real estate developer turned politician, has written on social media that it will be the finest building of its kind anywhere in the world. Republicans have said the ballroom-related spending they are pursuing is needed to ensure a presidential safety. The administration has said the ballroom will modernize infrastructure, bolster security, and ease strain on the White House, which often relies on temporary outdoor structures to host large events. Trump has said the ballroom will be completed around September 2020.

0: WKAR Radio Reading Service is intended for the use of persons who are blind, visually impaired, or may not be able to hold a book or newspaper. 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
1: Then filed a lawsuit challenging the project, arguing that neither the president nor the National Park Service, which manages the White House grounds, possess the authority to tear down the historic structure or erect a major new facility without explicit congressional approval. A U.S. appeals court in April allowed construction to continue after the judge handling the National Trust lawsuit issued an order halting the project. That's the end to that article. Our next article is headlined, it's an international article. In northern Ukraine, it was boy versus Russian drone, and the boy won. On a cool evening last month, 12-year-old Anatoly Prokhorenko was up in a pear tree cutting off a damaged branch for a neighbor when he heard the buzz of a drone. That sound often means death in Ukraine, and not just for soldiers on the front lines. Increasingly, civilians are tracked, chased, and attacked by small, commercially available drones equipped with cameras, rigged with explosives, and steered by fingers on joysticks a dozen miles away. Ukrainians, darkly, have dubbed this Xbox-inflected hunting of civilians as Russia's Human Safari, a terror campaign that started in the once-occupied southern city of Kherson. In recent months, it has evolved with new technology and spread to border areas around the country. Anatoly knew it had recently reached the small farming village where he and his family live in Ukraine's northern region, 7 miles from the Russian border. Tractors, like the one his father frequently drove, had been hit in the fields. In March, a drone blew up a car next to a shop. Another had exploded on Anatoly's street just the day before. Now, the one he spotted was heading right for his house. As he clung to the tree trunk, the blackened quadcopter buzzed past, flying just off the ground and bearing down on a cluster of buildings where three of his younger siblings were playing with other kids in their yard. He watched as unseen eyes seemed to zero in on the structures, and the drone began to climb, apparently rearing to strike. "It saw the children and started gaining altitude," Anatoly said. "That's when I realized something was about to happen." What Anatoly did next, something he had rehearsed, something few civilians in Ukraine have been taught, might have saved the lives of those children, his mother changing a diaper inside, or other neighbors on the block. His story and the fact that a 12-year-old in a pear tree knows how to fight back against a Russian drone illustrates how deeply a tactic that the United Nations calls a war crime has dissolved the line between soldier and civilian in this fifth year of Russia's war. Within drone range of Russian territory, survival itself has become a military skill. It's a really horrible program the Russians are imposing on Ukrainian civilians in these towns where they're using the human safari tactic, said Robert Tolist, a military sciences researcher at the Royal United Services Institute in London. The attacks demoralize by design. They force Ukrainian commanders to spread their drone defenses, which range from jamming signals to covering whole highways with netting to skeet shooting them from the sky with shotguns or machine guns, even thinner, Tolist said. The drone hunts started 2 years

0: years ago in Kherson, when Russians just across the Dnieper River began deploying cheap commercial first-person view, or FPVs, first-person view, quadcopters to stalk and strike civilians going about their days, biking to work, waiting at bus stops, walking their dogs. A drone dropped an explosive on a man riding a moped in November of 2024, and then dropped another on the ambulance that came to help him. By April 2025, the attacks were killing 42 civilians a month and injuring nearly 300, according to a report by an independent UN Human Rights Commission. Investigators determined that the campaign was ordered by Moscow to systematically terrorize the populace and amounted to murder as a crime against humanity. Ukraine's first response was jamming, flooding the frequency the drones depend on with empty radio noise. For a time, it helped. But Russia's answer was to equip drones with fiber optic filament, a hair-thin tether that unspools in flight like a spiderweb for 12 miles, or twice that with smaller payloads, carrying video to the operator and commands back, bypassing radio signals entirely. These drones cannot be jammed. Adapting an off-the-shelf FPV drone to fiber optic controls is a cheap and effective hack, Tolist said. Although the filament can tangle or break as it's draped across miles of countryside, units often deploy two or three drones on each mission to provide backup and better targeting reconnaissance. The advantages of the physical connection are huge, Tullis said, and both armies increasingly use them for a range of battlefield missions. Not only are they immune to jamming, they do not lose signal at longer distances or behind barriers the way line-of-sight radio controls do. Russia deployed the technology at scale in its push to expel Ukrainian soldiers from Russia's cursed territory in late 2024 and 2025, using the unjammable devices to collapse Ukraine's supply lines. At the time, Russia enjoyed a huge advantage in fiber optic drone production, making roughly 50,000 per month to Ukraine's 20,000. But Ukraine is catching up, and last year used long-range strikes to knock out Russia's only domestic fiber optic factory in Saranovsk, leaving the Russians dependent on Chinese imports. Both sides are dealing with rising costs of the hair-thin cable, as more of it is gobbled up by the global boom in AI data centers. That has not stopped Russia from adapting the same technology for attacks on civilians in border areas, according to Ukrainian officials. The UN and locals who increasingly find the superfine filament draped across streets and houses far from the front line. One day in autumn, as father and son were cutting firewood in a nearby forest, Anatoly saw a soldier they knew handling some of the filaments. The boy asked what he was doing. The soldier, an explosives specialist, showed him how the fiber optic material, like a fishing line, was almost impossible to pull apart without slicing the skin. Then he demonstrated three techniques the soldiers had found to break it. Best to count to 15 after a drone passes before using it, so you're out of the drone's view and do not become the target. It was a brief encounter to sate a boy's curiosity. Father and son went back to loading wood on the tractor. The drones kept coming. Russia had learned that the fiber optic FPVs, which can stay low and fly behind hills, always connected and sending back clear video, were adept hunters, especially of unsuspecting civilians. Which is why, when Anatoly heard the buzz from his tree, he looked up and saw nothing. It was below him, just a few feet above the ground, and he saw something else glinting in the low evening sun, the very fine fiber optic contrail behind it. As the drone moved toward his family, Anatoly dropped to the ground. He ran and got his fingers around a hair-like umbilical running all the way to Russia. He remembered the soldier's instructions. Count to 15. I didn't have time, he said, so I counted to 10, and I broke it. The lines snapped. The drone abruptly veered upward, banked away from the children and the houses, and spiraled into a section of wild ground next to the neighborhood. I waited for an explosion, but there was nothing, Anatoly said. He wondered if it landed on its back. Later, he would learn that it crashed in a dense, swampy thicket. There's a little bit more to that article, but we're going to stop now and change articles to one more international news. Tens of thousands march in London to separate immigration pro-Palestinian protests. Tens of thousands of people marched through central London on Saturday in two separate protests, one against high levels of immigration and a perceived Islamic threat to British identity, and another in support of Palestinians. Police deployed 4,000 officers, including reinforcements from outside the capital, and pledged the most assertive possible use of our powers in what they called their biggest public order operation in years. By 18:30 GMT, after both marches had ended, police said they had made 43 arrests for a range of offenses and described both protests as largely without significant incident. They had earlier forecast turnout of at least 80,000. Prime Minister Keir Starmer on Friday accused organizers of the Unite the Kingdom march of peddling hate and division, plain and simple. The march was organized by anti-Islam activist Stephen Yaxley Lennon, known as Tommy Robinson. The government barbed 11 people it described as foreign, far-right agitators from entering Britain to address the protest. A previous protest led by Robinson in September drew around 150,000 people, police said, and featured a video addressed by U.S. tech billionaire Elon Musk. Scuffles led 26 officers injured, including four seriously. On Saturday, four officers were injured, none seriously. On Saturday, Robinson supporters gathered in central London, waving mainly British and English flags. I think that too much migration, not migration, but too much migration, is causing a lot of problems, upsetting a delicate balance here, said Alison Parr, who also criticized net zero environmental policies. Annual net migration approached 900,000 in 2022 and 23, but fell to around 200,000 last year after tighter work visa rules. Concern over immigration, including the arrival of asylum seekers on small boats, has weighed on Starmer's popularity and boosted the right-wing Reform UK party, whose leader, Nigel Farage, has distanced himself from Robinson. Some protesters chanted abuse about Starmer. Robinson, who has convictions for assault, stalking, and other offenses, said during the march that we are awakening Great Britain, the cultural awakening, the cultural revolution, the spiritual awakening, it's all underway. Earlier this year, he traveled to the U.S. where he met a State Department official and addressed supporters about what he called the dangers of Islam and the Islamification of Great Britain. Nearby, demonstrators carrying Palestinian flags and placards calling for an end to the conflict in Gaza held a march to mark Nakba Day, commemorating Palestinians' loss of land in the 1948 war that followed the creation of Israel. Nakba means catastrophe in Arabic. Israel's behavior is unjust beyond belief, protester Sharon DeWitt said. After the Holocaust, etc., all you can do is wish the Jewish people all the best, but they will not be able to live in peace until they allow the Palestinian people to form their own state. London has recently seen a spate of arson attacks on Jewish sites, and two Jewish men were stabbed last month in an incident being treated as terrorism. Police said repeated large pro-Palestinian marches, 33 since the Hamas-led attack on Israel in October 23, had left many Jewish people feeling too intimidated to enter central London. While protesters held a range of views, police said the marches routinely led to arrests for racially and religiously aggravated public order offenses. Some protesters on Saturday chanted slogans referring to the Israeli army, language that police previously said had been a reason for arrest when aimed at Jewish people. And that's the end of that article. Our next article is a Michigan-related article called Future of Michigan Coal Plant Could Hinge on Definition of Emergency. State and federal attorneys clashed in court Friday over whether a federal government order that has extended the life of a West Michigan coal plant was needed to stave off a regional power shortage. That coal plant, the J.H. Campbell Generating Complex, has been operating for a year after its expected retirement date because of a series of emergency orders from U.S. Energy Secretary Chris Wright, who has said the plant is needed to ensure the grid that covers Michigan and 11 other states has enough electricity. Attorney General Dana Nessel and her counterparts in Illinois and Minnesota contend that Wright manufactured the emergency to prop up the coal industry. Nessel has said the plant is a boondoggle, adding pollution to West Michigan's air and driving energy costs higher for residents in Michigan as far as eastern Montana, since the plant costs more money to run than it reaps in energy sales. Nessel, the attorneys general in Illinois and Minnesota, and a suite of ratepayer and environmental advocacy groups are challenging Wright's use of emergency powers on the Campbell plant. Assistant Attorney General Lucas Wolzenheim argued the case before a three-judge panel in the U.S. Court of Appeals for the District of Columbia Circuit on Friday. The outcome of the case is likely to have an impact beyond Michigan, since Wright has issued similar emergency orders that prevented the closure of coal, natural gas, or oil plants in four other states. Those orders also face challenges from states and advocacy groups who want to see the plants shut down as scheduled. Judges on the panel needled Wolzenheim and attorneys Robert Stander, who represented Wright and the Department of Energy, and Benjamin Shagong, who represented the advocacy groups, over what constituted an emergency that required action under the Section 202 Part C of the Federal Power Act, which Wright used to keep the Campbell plant running. Standard argued the Federal Power Act gives Wright the sole discretion to determine how much risk is too much risk, how much of a shortage is too short, so long as there is substantial evidence showing that emergency actions are necessary. When issuing the first 90-day emergency order for the Campbell plant on May 2025, Wright pointed to the 2025 Summer Reliability Report from the North American Electric Reliability Corporation that said the Midwest was at an elevated risk of operating reserve shortfalls during periods of high demand or low output, caused in part by the retirement of coal and natural gas plants. Planning documents for the organization that operates the Midwestern grid said there was an adequate capacity in summer of 2025. Shagnon said NERC was warning that there could be tight reserve margins, not warning about blackouts. In his second order for the Campbell plant, Wright said summer conditions still existed and cited MISO's use of Campbell power during a June heat wave as evidence that the plant was still needed, along with the expected increase in electricity demand driven by data centers that power artificial intelligence and other industrial uses. In his third and fourth, he pointed to MISO and other NERC documents that describe future reliability changes. It's these sorts of statements that talk about ongoing grid reliability problems, and the response to that is to keep power plants, major power sources, online. That's a discretionary judgment call for the secretary. Wollensein argued Wright's use of emergency power is unprecedented and threatens to upend the normal process of regulating electricity grids, which is done on a long-term basis at the state and regional level. There is more to that article, but we are going to change articles and go to a short notice that the Michigan State University Board of Trustees has called a special meeting for Sunday evening, to address revisions to the trustees' code of ethics and conduct. The agenda for the meeting, which is set to begin at 8 p.m. and will be live streamed, also includes personnel action. The Lansing State Journal reported that the meeting notice was emailed only 12 hours before the meeting was scheduled, not the 18 hours required under Michigan law. MSU spokesperson Amber McCann told the State Journal the meeting notice was posted to the university's website at about 9:30 p.m. on Saturday. And that's the end of that article. Our next article has to do with deer hunting. And this is titled, Michigan to Limit How Many Bucks Duck Hunters Can Shoot in the Future. Michigan hunters in the Lower Peninsula will only be allowed to kill one buck starting in March 2027. The change is in service of efforts to control the booming deer population in southern Michigan. Hunters need to harvest more does than bucks in order to bring the population down in areas with too many deer, Michigan National Resources Commission Chair Becky Humphreys said Thursday. The commission wants hunters to be a little choosier about the bucks they shoot and to take a doe while they're waiting for a big one, she said. We have been focused on bucks for a long time, and there's a lot of heritage around deer hunting. We hope folks will move this trend with us. Be a little more selective on the bucks they take, and then take more antlerless deer. The National Resources Commission approved the new limit Wednesday, along with a suite of other changes to deer hunting rules during a meeting in Gaylord. One significant change involves lifting the ban on the use of rifles in the southern Lower Peninsula during the late fall deer hunting firearm season. Starting in 2027, hunters in the Lower Peninsula will have the option of buying a combination license that would allow them to take one antlered deer with a second tag, only valid for an antlerless deer. They could also buy a single deer license that would allow them to shoot a buck with three or more antler points. Until then, hunters in the Lower Peninsula have been allowed to take two bucks. That led to some hunters choosing to pass on harvesting does or female deer. Killing more female deer will help rein in some of the issue residents face in southern Michigan counties with the huge deer, with the huge herd. There's more to that article, but I'm leaving my time to read from you the Detroit News and the Detroit Free Press from WKAR Radio Readings.
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2: Hi, it's Linda with the Talking Information Center. It is Thursday, May 14th, 2026, and welcome to the next hour of pop culture. And the May issue of Rolling Stone is in, so let's get to it. I'm going to start with the Rolling Stone interview with Niall Horan. When Niall Horan left his house in Los Angeles on a recent Sunday afternoon, there were a few hundred people in line at Olive and James Cafe Tea, a quaint coffee shop on Melrose Avenue. By the time he pulled up, the queue stretched around the block. There isn't a matcha or a tiramisu latte in the world delectable enough to rationalize that long of a wait. But they weren't there for the coffee. It was all for him. Horan, who splits his time between London and L.A., teamed up with the shop in celebration of Dinner Party, his fourth studio album, out June 5th. The social media invite teased merch, drinks, and a few surprises, but never promised that he would be in attendance. I couldn't say hello to everyone because I just wasn't expecting those types of numbers, Horan says the following morning. At 32, he has seen fans show up for him without fail for most of his life, ever since the One Direction were assembled on the X Factor in 2010. The band's Lightning in a Bottle success and his subsequent solo career are proof of that. But he doesn't feel entitled to it. Hundreds of people dropping everything to show up at a coffee shop he might or might not even set foot in still surprises him. It was just a couple of free coffees, he says. The crowd came prepared. Some brought old J14 posters and dolls from his 1D days. Others wore merch from his 2024 solo tour, which supported his love-struck third full-length, The Show. I didn't realize how much confidence I would gain from that tour and that album, Horan says. It definitely settled me down. The run included two sold-out nights at New York's Madison Square Garden and an audience turnout of more than 1 million people in total. What's even more apparent to me these days is every single person has got an individual story as to how they started listening to the music, the friends they've made, where they got the money to buy the ticket, Horan says. That stuff is blowing my mind more now than it ever did. Horan has been in a more reflective state over the past few years. There's the whirlwind romance of his current relationship, which anchors the album. He met his girlfriend at a dinner party he held about 6 years ago, proving that love really can just come knocking at your front door. He sounds settled and enamored across the record, even as he contends with grief following the death of his former bandmate, Liam Payne, in October of 2024. More than anything, Dinner Party is a celebration of life and love. Here, the Irish singer-songwriter looks back on the past fondly and looks ahead to the future with excitement, eager for more music, bigger shows, and every chance he gets to bring people together. So we're going to start the interview. Rolling Stone. The first single from this album, Dinner Party, sets the stage for how your life has changed in a good way since meeting your girlfriend. What was your headspace like before that night? Horan. I was very single. The way I would look at it, a lot of my life, well, all of my life and most of my existence, is based around my job. Those gaps that I would have in between jobs were just being at home doing nothing, chilling out, and counting down the days until I go back on the road and do it all again. I was in my mid-20s, just having a good time, touring, making music, doing all the things that come with it. I was free-spirited and not particularly looking for anything or anyone. And then, however the world works, the opposite happened. Whose dinner party was it? It was mine. It wasn't much of a dinner party. To be honest, it was more Uber Eats than it was me over a stove. But a few people were over having food, and that was pretty much it, really. There's this line in the song, "I'm done looking for somebody." Horan. You always have it in your head, don't you? You'd like the idea of settling down and doing the whole thing, but you're also kind of doing a bit of both. You're not thinking about it, and you're thinking about it. It's never a switch that's completely turned off, so I guess you're in the waiting room, hoping that the doctor walks in. This is your second album in a row that is deeply rooted in love and romance. How does that feel for you as a songwriter, in contrast to writing about heartbreak? Horan. It's very different stuff to write. If I have to go into the studio and make something up, then it's harder. Sometimes I do write observational type music where I look at other people's scenarios or other people's relationships or things I might have seen on the street. But when it comes to love or heartbreak, I find you're going through them. You can write about them a lot easier. These last two albums have definitely been more on the romantic side because that's where I'm at. You do still manage to find a level of grit and conflict, even in that. There's this awareness that something could go wrong. Horan, if it was all rosy, it wouldn't be a great listen. All of my favorite songs have a bit of doubt to them. And if there's no doubt, you're lying to yourself. When I'm trying to put pen to paper, there has to be a bit of both in there for me. I always try, even in the doubtful songs, to have a happier ending. When I did What a Time with Julia Michaels, I remember listening to that song for the first time, and the whole thing was, what a time, what a time, what a time. And at the very end, she went, what a lie, what a lie, what a lie. And I was just like, that's where it's at. I liked flipping the song on its head and making it something different. Better Man on this album, I did it in that. There's a bit of bad dream and doubt and a bit of songwriting tips and tricks. What makes a great pop record for you? It's all about hokiness and trying to get as many catchy bits into a song as you possibly can. The great pop records of all time have got great hooks in them, whether that be musical or a little melody thing that repeats. That's why I've got so many choruses in Dinner Party, because I felt like it was the best part of the song. Rolling Stone. We're seeing bridges come back, too. Pop has really been missing them for a while. It's great to hear them. I feel like Olivia Rodrigo has been a big influence on that for pop writers. Red lights, stop signs, she does that a lot. What I like about Olivia's music is you feel like you're getting one song and then you get a completely different song. It completely flips on its head musically, goes somewhere different, brings you to a bridge, brings you some weird musical breakdown thing. Whatever her and Dan Negro are up to is a good little team they've got going there. It's definitely influencing people, including myself. The rock influences are here on this album, too. Tastes So Good is reminiscent of Blink 182. Horan, Blink, obviously, that drum sound is something that we were trying to chase, and that comes from that late 90s, early 2000s punk rock era. Rock's been a big influence in my life since I was a child. I write pop songs, but dressing them up in a different way sometimes is quite cool. And now, the way my career is going, I'm completely thinking about live shows all the time. I learned so much from being on the road and being out there every night. There's only so much sitting on Spotify you can do and reading comments before you actually get an idea of what people actually think. You can see it in the room. The rockier stuff really goes off at the shows. Your tour for the show felt like a homecoming after the album before that, Heartbreak Weather, arrived at the worst possible time in March 2020. You and Louis Capaldi were supposed to go on the road together. Then that all faded away. Horn. I'm still getting over that. That was terrible. The album came out and we were meant to tour, and then obviously COVID happened, so that didn't happen. I'm kind of glad it didn't, because we would have just drank for 6 weeks. But yeah, no, because that tour was missed and I hadn't toured since 2018, there was a long gap of 5 or 6 years. The fans were ready to go by 2024, waiting in the wings more than ever. Even having those conversations with my agents about booking tours, and they were talking about arenas, I was just like, are you really sure about this? Because I don't want to be embarrassing. It was the craziest year ever. We played to like 1.5 million people or something nuts like that around the world. You went from these intimate shows at the amphitheaters on the Flickr tour in 2018 to headlining Madison Square Garden. Driving down and seeing your face on the side of Madison Square Garden is pretty crazy. If I never did it again, that was a box ticked. There were these postcards at the show with an old tweet from a fan saying you could sell out MSG. This is becoming a reoccurring thing where you're referencing things your fans say. That was the starting point for Flowers, too. Horan, I'm not a serial scroller, but when I do, I'll see the odd things that stands out. It's like, Niall, follow me. Niall, I love you. I hate you. Your eyes could grow flowers. That's all the tweet said. I was like, that's interesting. I was sat next to Amy Allen. We were in Texas in between the 2 weekends of Austin City Limits. We were sat on the couch just thinking about what we were going to do next, and that comment came up. It's like this person is just so powerful in the small things that they do, their personality, and the way they make people feel. They're so powerful that their eyes could grow flowers. It makes your ears perk up. Rolling Stone. Some artists are very insular. I don't want to hear anything else. But you're the opposite of that. My first ever singer-songwriter I heard was Paul Simon, who gave me Damien Rice. Or the first rock band I heard was the Eagles, and that gave me Bruce Springsteen. And gave me Fleetwood Mac. You're constantly just picking up new stuff. It's nearly impossible not to these days, being around people and listening to what they're listening to, or going on Spotify or Apple Music and going through the different playlists. You can't help but pick up different influences, whether they're conscious or subconscious. What's your dinner party playlist when you're hosting? I feel like you always have this concept of, oh, it's going to be chilled, and then it ends up with everyone hammered. But that would usually start with an early Billy Joel album, or Oh, by Damien Rice, which turns into Fleetwood Mac. And then before you know it, you're listening to anything. To be honest, I'll listen to most types of music. After a few drinks, whatever makes you get up and dance. With yourself and artists like Ed Sheeran, Louis Capaldi, Noah Kahan, there's a thread of normalcy in your careers. You play the big shows and then you get to retreat. When did you realize that was an option for you? Horan, there's only so much of yourself that you can give just for your body, for your brain, for everything. It's amazing to be able to go and do the shows, but you do need to have a bit of both. You can't just be constantly at it. I don't understand how Ed does it. He's a machine. I would go out and do usually 9 or 10 months of touring and know that's my time and will chill after that. The older you get, you can start to have balance in your life because it's so important. If Noah Kahan doesn't disappear for the last 2 years, you don't get The Great Divide or Porchlight. I've heard the rest of the record. It's crazy good. But you don't have time to think about what's coming next if you're just constantly at it. You need to go and live your life and then come back to it. The most nerve-wracking thing about stepping away is thinking, are they going to be there? who's going to be the next big artist that they might have moved on to? You start doing the rounds in your head. Thankfully, that's what I was most blown away by. I've seen the loyalty over the years, but seeing it in front of my own eyes in 24 was the wildest experience. To know that I haven't toured in 6 years, and they're coming out here at these festivals and then filling those arenas, feeling that comfort from the fans does make stepping away a little bit easier. I was like, right, they really liked it the last time. Just give me some time. What's happening in the meantime is people are sitting with the music for longer, and their relationship with it changes. Made in the AM, for example, is hard to listen to now because that entire album is about saying goodbye. Horan, it's funny because it's one of my favorites. Has loss changed your relationship with those songs? For the fans, at least, it was a hard experience to hear Walking in the Wind after Liam passed. Do you know what? I haven't even thought about that, but I'm glad you brought it up because it's going to make me go and listen to them now. I never really thought about it from that perspective, but I can see exactly why, actually. Some great songs in that album, first of all. We were also sad that we never toured it as well. That's a pretty wild thing you've just brought up. I never would have even thought about that. What other songs are on that? Let me think about it. I love Walking in the Wind. Rolling Stone, Infinity is a big one. I remember seeing the first photos after Liam passed of us. There was a picture of an Infinity sign on the wall from the music video thing. That song was the first one that came into my mind. Rolling Stone, songwriters John Ryan and Julian Bunetta worked so much on that album, and you guys continue to have a really strong partnership where they've been able to watch you grow over the years. What was it like making your new song, End of an Era, together? We wrote End of an Era about 4 times, because originally the song to me meant, all right, we're moving on. Looking forward to the future, looking back on the past with nostalgia, being happy with what you had, excited for what's going to happen. We'd written that song a long time ago, and then it was like, no, we need to return to this after Liam passed. John and Julian lived next door to Liam for a long time, and we all grew up together. For the three of us, it was actually quite a crazy experience to have to write a song like that, because you don't ever expect to. I remember myself and John stepping outside at the studio and writing these lyrics for 20 minutes. We started again and still had the chorus. Just a very weird experience for us all, but something that we all felt like we had to do for ourselves, for anyone who's lost anyone, for the fans, for anyone that knew Liam. It felt like the right thing to do and something that we wanted to do, just terrible that we had to. Rolling Stone, I love how celebratory it feels, though. It's not a devastating song. Horan, yeah, because at the end of the day, all of my memories are happy. We were talking about it when we were writing it. All of our memories are traveling the world, messing around, having fun, and being teenagers. I don't have negative memories. It felt liberating to write about it. I think that comes across in the song. The first verse is quite sad, but then it's like, remember all the good times we had. It's got a bit of both in it. I love how it starts off as one type of song, and then it turns into a different type of song. It also reminds me of some of the 1D stuff. What are you envisioning for your next tour, as far as being back with the fans and having this reunion that it seems like everyone needs? I honestly can't wait. It's the best part about what we do. It's also the thing that I've done the most of for the last 15 years. At a point, playing to thousands of people was normal for me in a weird way, and I definitely am delving more into that in my head now. I just get excited now about the prospect of putting on the biggest possible show I can. I've already basically made the set list, and we're 6 months out from it even starting. I have it all in my head. I know exactly what the stage looks like. Giving people value for their money is what I'm trying to do the most. Because we were at the start of community-based fandoms. It feels stronger than ever, which is a cool thing for the artists on the other end, that you would write songs and people would attach themselves so deeply to it that they do all of these things for you. And they're doing it for themselves too, which is as important. You've also been able to establish an audience outside of that to a certain extent from The Voice and other artists you've worked with. I noticed, especially in America on the last tour, the crowd being a lot different. There was a lot of literally people wearing Voice t-shirts and Team Nile t-shirts. It's amazing, though. People come in, just have a few drinks and listen to music, and then stick around and come to the next show and the next show. I know it's a big growth after the festivals because, obviously, when you play the festivals, not everyone that stood in that crowd is there to watch you. Everyone's welcome. Please come along. Let's grow this thing. It's mind-blowing to me every day. You're playing two co-headline shows this summer with Thomas Rhett, with whom you've collaborated. There's a bit of country in Nashville in all of your albums, isn't there? I think Irish folk music and country music, they're married. It's in us a little bit more, maybe, than it is in the UK. I've always just appreciated the storytelling. I'm excited for those shows with him. Hershey Park, we played it in 2013. I just remember a strong smell of chocolate and Harry doing laps on the stairs, running up and down. I was just going behind him on the Segway. These are my memories of that stadium. I think it's a cool bringing together of the two worlds. Obviously, Thomas is very country, but he's also quite poppy, too. It's a good blend. Boys Are Fun sounds like it should be on that set list. Boys Are Fun is such a fun song. It's funny. People always say, does the music reflect where you wrote it? I always find it does. Gets It From Her Mother is a Nashville song. End of an Era was written in Nashville too, actually. But then other songs like Boys Are Fun or Taste So Good were written in central London and Soho, looking out on the madness that goes on around there. We'd had a few beers, and then we wrote, Boys Are Fun. It's kind of got a yacht rock feel to it. What's driving you musically now? I just love the evolution. I don't think that I'll scare anyone away with this album. I hope not, anyway. I don't think it's musically going, what's he doing? I like that. I like the slow evolution that we get to go on together. That makes me excited for what the music is going to sound like in 8 years' time. But I do think that the crux of rock and finger-picked acoustic guitar are always going to be there. That's not changing. The touring really gets me out of bed. I'm just loving it more and more year on year. When I announced the tour and the album, you could feel it in the air. I think that's exciting in itself. Harry, Lewis, and Zane are all touring this year. Have you been able to experience any of their shows? I went to Harry's show a couple of years ago, and that was just wild. Madness going on there. It reminded me of the 1D stadium shows where it was just seas of people jumping up and down. Watching the things going on the floor, all the fans dancing around, I love that. You feel a sense of pride watching the boys doing what they love to do and the communities that they're able to create. I'm going to try and get to a Lewis show of some capacity in the next few weeks. It's crazy watching the fans and watching how they've grown up, but still have that youthful energy and what they bring to shows. Hearing that roar when each of them come out onto the stage, it's like, yeah, I understand that scream. I get it. It sounds like it's a rocket about to take off. Next up, Trump's unhinged crusade against the wind. Amid a global energy crisis, the president is trying to kill projects that will produce low-cost power, by Thor Benson. Donald Trump has been an enemy of wind power for a long time, and he's not going to let a little energy crisis get in the way of his vendetta. It seems to have started in 2006 when Trump purchased a seaside estate in Aberdeenshire, Scotland, with plans to build a golf course, and railed against an incoming offshore wind project in the area. He lost that battle, but he's been fighting wind energy ever since. The latest turn came in late March when the president's administration announced it would be paying French energy company Total Energies nearly $1 billion to abandon offshore wind energy projects off the coasts of New York and North Carolina. This is happening while the U.S. is facing a potential energy crisis as the price of oil skyrockets due to the closure of the Strait of Hormuz amid the war against Iran. Oddly enough, the Department of Interior is framing the payoff as a win for energy costs. This agreement is yet another win for President Trump's commitment to affordable and reliable energy for all Americans, said Secretary of the Interior Doug Burgum. Total Energies has now agreed to invest in American natural gas and oil development and to not develop any offshore wind projects in the U.S. going forward. While energy costs continue to rise due to the war, as well as factors like the demand created by data centers used to power artificial intelligence, the Trump administration is still fighting efforts to produce renewable energy, the cheapest form of energy. They're using taxpayer dollars to increase energy costs and decrease our energy security. Aaron Baker, a professor of mechanical and industrial engineering at the University of Massachusetts, Amherst, tells Rolling Stone. The last thing we need is to be stopping energy projects, especially ones that are low cost, clean, and not contributing to climate change. The payout to Total Energies is the Trump administration's most recent attempt to kneecap wind energy development. Late last year, the administration attempted to halt numerous ongoing offshore wind energy projects. The administration tried to stop a project known as Revolution Wind, designed to power more than 350,000 homes and businesses in Connecticut and Rhode Island, citing national security concerns. A federal judge ruled that the government hadn't substantiated these concerns, however, and the project started delivering power to the region in early March. Another development, called the Coastal Virginia Offshore Wind Project, was also targeted by the administration. A federal judge ruled in January that the project could continue, and it started delivering energy in late March. Projects called Empire Wind and Sunrise Wind off the coast of New York State were also able to survive Trump's attempts to halt their completion. The solar and battery industries have faced fewer roadblocks than the wind power industry, and they're growing at a substantial rate despite Trump's efforts to snuff out green energy in favor of more expensive fossil fuels. In 2025, even with hostile federal action, wind, solar, and battery capacity grew at record rates, adding 50 gigawatts in the U.S., Baker says. The real victim of Trump's efforts isn't the wind industry so much as it's the United States. Julie K. Lundquist, a distinguished professor of atmospheric science and wind energy at Johns Hopkins University, says Trump is making wind energy companies less interested in the U.S. market and harming industry development overall. A lot of companies are focusing outside of the United States, Lundquist says. The U.S. could be a leader in these cutting-edge industries, but right now, we're taking ourselves out of the race. Lundquist says there's a lot of technical development and innovation to be done in the wind industry, and if talented scientists and engineers don't see a promising future in working on these things in the U.S., they'll do it somewhere else. This is just one of many examples of the Trump administration causing a brain drain in the U.S. Conversations with my European colleagues range from, I'm so sorry this is happening to you and what can we do to help, to just a general bewilderment at how quickly the world has changed in ways that are not very good, Lundquist adds. Some in Europe see the U.S. conceding its lead in this technical area as an advantage for them. But most in the industry would rather see every country contributing creative solutions to problems. Trump won't be able to kill the wind industry, but he is doing real harm in future development and putting not only energy resources at risk, but also jobs. At a time when many fossil fuel industry experts are saying a barrel of oil could soon cost $200, it would seem like a good time to be supporting a source of energy that's clean, cheap, and reliable. Trump seems to be more concerned with turning the screws on the industry that threatened the view from one of his golf properties two decades ago.

Next up, a Q&A with Linda Perry. When we're open and ready to receive, things just come. After the What's Up singer spent 3 decades making the people's music, an unplanned documentary brought her back to herself, by Brenna Ehrlich. 30 years ago, Linda Perry almost let the bastards grind her down. She'd left her band, Four Non-Blondes, at the apex of their success and was primed to drop her first solo album, In Flight, a personal look at her struggle with alcohol. Perry says that the label wanted to call the record Four Non-Blondes, which baffled her. I'm like, why would I, expletive, call it Four Non-Blondes? It's such a different record. And so they shelved the record, she says. I was like, okay, I need to take another route because I'm just too personally invested in this crap. Over the next 3 decades, the 61-year-old artist carved out a career as a songwriter and producer, working for the likes of Pink, Dolly Parton, and Christina Aguilera. But she struggled to reclaim her voice. It was only during the filming of Don Hardy's documentary about her, Let It Die Here, that she found it again. That film, out May 19th, led to an album of the same name, Perry's first in more than 25 years. She'll release it on May 8th, and a new project from Four Non-Blondes is in the works for later in 2026. I feel like my channel's super clean right now, and it's super focused, Perry says, because I feel that when we're just open and ready to receive, things just come. And now I'll start the interview. What led to the decision to make that documentary? Perry, there was no decision, let's be clear. I thought I was getting some social media content, and that is my story. Don Hardy and I, we worked together on this film called Citizen Penn, about Sean Penn when he went to Haiti during the earthquake. I scored the film, and then Don was like, hey, you're so interesting. Can I just be a fly on the wall in your studio? Cut to things happening as things do for some reason when the camera's rolling. I'm a moment girl. I'm not planning much ahead. I was going through some stuff. I was having a lot of confusion about who I was as an artist because I felt like I lost my identity. And that's what was unraveling in the documentary. There's a scene where you're dancing to Supertramp in your closet and crying, saying you never dance anymore. Why did you stop? Perry, it's one of the most embarrassing scenes in the whole film. In San Diego, there was this club called Studio 9, and I used to dress like, I kid you not, Luke Skywalker. I would put socks over my boots. I had these white pants on. I'd tuck them in my socks. I wore this white, almost kimono thing with this industrial white belt. I had a mohawk. It was jet black, and I would just slip around. Now, mind you, I'm on acid, too, so I'm thinking I'm the greatest dancer. But then you get older, you become a mom, you start caring about everything. And I think that at that moment, I'm going, what the expletive? Why do I care so expletive much about everything? And I think I had that moment because I remembered that kid with a mohawk that looked like Luke Skywalker on acid, just so free. And I'm so not that anymore, so far from that. How did you find yourself again? Because of the documentary, to be honest. When I saw that girl, and I say that girl, because it's still hard for me to understand and comprehend that documentary is about myself, I felt

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1: 100%. You also went through a breast cancer diagnosis during filming and got a double mastectomy. How did that affect you? When I was growing up, you were either a dyke or you were a fag. There were no in-between. There weren't all these non-binary they/thems. There were no labels. You were this or you were that. So we've always been this genderless little human being. The reason they found the cancer is because I wanted a breast reduction. I just wanted cute little Kate Moss boobies. So one day I had cancer and the next day I didn't. And I'm fine. And it was very freeing. I'm glad you're healthy now. Perry, I'm always going to be healthy. I'm not going down that way. If I could have, I would have been out 30 years ago. But that wasn't in my cards. So I'm going to be one of those people that's going to be tortured. And I'll be here like 104, 105. And I'm just going to be so miserable about it. I know that's my destiny. But we still make music. I'm going all the way, baby. I'll produce my death till the end. I'll have it all written out, what songs to play in what order, making this my opus of my death. What songs? I don't know. I have to write them. And now, a national affairs commentary by Kevin Maurer. Forgetting the lessons of the last forever war. No end in sight. Pete Hegseth likes to talk about negotiating with bombs and death from above, but does he have a plan in Iran, or is he just leading us into a quagmire? In 2012, I was embedded with a special forces team in Afghanistan, working on a book about the forever war. It was a hot August day when one of the soldiers I was with spotted a little girl in a colorful dress with a knot of auburn hair standing alongside the road of a dusty road on the outskirts of Kandahar. Manning a machine gun in the rear hatch, he smiled and waved to her. He was fighting, he explained to me as we passed, so that little girl could go to school. A noble sentiment, but one that lacked any of these stated objectives for why roughly more than 60,000 U.S. troops were stationed in Afghanistan at the time. It was 11 years after the attacks on September 11th, and the war had turned into a mission to rid the country of Al-Qaeda, to a sprawling nation-building project focused on gender equality, universal education, and anti-corruption initiatives. The conflict became a paradoxical cycle. Americans couldn't leave because the Afghan state was too fragile, but staying meant pouring resources into a project that had far exceeded the original goal of targeting Osama bin Laden. The soldiers I was embedded with were on their second, third, or fourth tours away from their families, risking their lives, many having lost friends on the battlefield. The war was the definition of mission creep. As I sat with that soldier in Kandahar, Secretary of Defense Pete Hegseth was leading Concerned Veterans of America. His tenure ended amid allegations of financial mismanagement and personal misconduct. He no doubt recalls hearing General David Petraeus in 2011 and General John Nicholson in 2017 tell the American people that Afghanistan had turned a corner and victory was imminent. But victory never came. Today, 14 years later, Hegseth is leading the entire American military. As he began his second year in the role, the United States rushed into a war with strong echoes of Iraq and Afghanistan, raising the question of what, if anything, he learned from the war on terror. Hegseth's supporters portray him as a brash military leader who has overseen some of the most decisive operations in modern history, Chief Pentagon spokesman Sean Parnell tells Rolling Stone in a statement. Pentagon Press Secretary Kingsley Wilson doubled down, saying in a statement that the military has transformed from a

0: weakened woke-obsessed military to a lethal, mission-focused fighting force under his leadership. Secretary Hegseth has restored America's military to its rightful glory, and he's going down in history as the best Secretary of War this nation has ever seen, Wilson said. But a different picture emerges from those outside of Hegseth's sphere. I spoke with more than a dozen officials, some former and some current Pentagon staffers, who requested anonymity out of fear of retaliation, as well as War on Terror veterans, all of whom share the same concern, that the country is headed into another quagmire. But this time, there's a man in charge who should know better. On March 24th, Hegseth stepped to the podium. He wore a sharp navy blue suit with an American flag pocket square, his hair slicked back. Never has a modern military been so rapidly and historically obliterated, defeated, he said proudly into the mic as President Donald Trump looked on behind him. Hegseth went on to talk about destroying the enemy as viciously as possible, he explained. We negotiate with bombs. Ever since Hegseth took the mantle of Secretary of War instead of Secretary of Defense, he's been spoiling for a fight. First with airstrikes on suspected smuggling boats, then the capture of Venezuelan President Nicolas Maduro, and now the war in Iran. Hegseth, according to Trump, was the first person to speak up when the administration was considering strikes on Iran. A former senior defense official joked to me that Hegseth got liquored up on success in Venezuela. The military's operation in Iran, as Trump has called it to avoid congressional approval, is a fight against an enemy that has killed and maimed American soldiers for decades. Presidents have been wrestling with how to counter Iranian influence since the 1980s, but only Trump has committed troops to a protracted conflict. To some, it's a rebuke of a political structure that Hegseth believes hindered victories under woke rules of engagement. It's a geopolitical Count of Monte Cristo, revenge porn for a subset of War on Terror veterans, right down to the operation's name, Epic Fury. The irony for some I spoke with is the force waging war in Iran, and which undertook daring capture of Maduro, was the same one that served under President Biden, which Hegseth rages against. That's the woke military you said were a bunch of bums that didn't have the Wario ethos, a former senior defense official tells me. One of Hegseth's defining experiences was as a 26-year-old Army National Guard lieutenant assigned to a unit in the 101st Airborne. His unit was part of the 3rd Brigade Combat Team, led by Colonel Michael D. Steele. One of the battalion's infantry companies was nicknamed Kill Company, according to a New Yorker story. The unit reportedly kept a whiteboard listing confirmed kills that included civilians. Known for being aggressive, two soldiers eventually pleaded guilty to murder for the killing of three detainees during Operation Iron Triangle in May of 2006. An investigation found Steele had issued a directive to, quote, kill all military-age males during the operation, an order the soldiers claimed they were following. Steele denied using these specific words. Quote, while I never specifically stated that every military-age male should be killed during operations, the unit's understanding fell within my intent, Steele wrote later, according to the New Yorker. This didn't mean that soldiers should wantonly kill every man on the objective. It meant that individuals on the objective were combatants by status unless they made a clear and objective action to become a non-combatant, e.g., stood still with their hands raised. Steele received an official reprimand, which ended his chances of promotion. Hegseth was not part of the operation that led to the detainees' deaths, but the aftermath left an impression that the Army's rules of engagement were too restrictive, making soldiers fight lawyers as much as the enemy. If we're going to send our boys to fight, and it should be boys, we need to unleash them to win, Hegseth wrote in his 2024 book, The War on Warriors. They need them to be the most ruthless, the most uncompromising, the most overwhelmingly lethal as they can be. In public, Hegseth appears to relish combat, using phrases like death from above to describe operations. This bombastic rhetoric, fetishizing killing and destruction, comes from a misguided belief that the wars in Iraq and Afghanistan were lost because they couldn't fight where they wanted to. A belief a retired Marine officer who served in Afghanistan tells me is laughable. We imposed Western models on a non-Western culture, the officer tells me. We made deals with the devil, with people who were fundamentally corrupt. Rules of engagement is way down the list of reasons that we were operationally hampered. Mike Nelson, a retired Army Special Forces officer and a member of the Atlantic Council's Counterterrorism Project, believes Hegseth's frustration from his years as a junior officer in Iraq and Afghanistan colors his decision-making. He gets up at his press conferences and talks about how great it is that we're just slaughtering these Iranians, Nelson says. That's a necessary end to achieve goals through military force. You have to kill people to achieve them. That's not the end. It's a weird obsession with death for the sake of it. To veterans, Hegseth still sounds like a junior officer talking to troops rather than leader of the world's most lethal force conducting a complex operation with geopolitical consequences. It's the majors running a war now, a former admiral tells me. Since taking office, Hegseth's bravado, tough guy talk, and the kind of grievance mongering that the MAGA base craves have aggravated some veterans. James R. Webb, a Marine Iraq combat veteran who worked as a military legislative assistant for Senator Rand Paul, is appalled by the wanton destruction and tasteless war memes from the White House. One of the things you learn when you're in that environment is that violence and war sucks, Webb says. It is not to be celebrated. It's something that is strictly necessary when all other options are off the table. A former senior defense official who served during the War on Terror compared Hegseth to a child playing with toys. Hey, I want to fire a torpedo at an Iranian ship so I can say, this is the first time since World War II that a submarine has sunk a surface vessel, the official tells me. These guys are just a bunch of inexperienced buffoons. But Hegseth should have learned from Iraq that there's no way to kill your way to victory. Even Secretary of Defense Donald Rumsfeld questioned whether the United States was killing, capturing, smashing, or otherwise accounting for more terrorists than they were creating in a leaked 2003 memo. The professional American military has performed admirably in Iran. As of April 6th, U.S. forces have reportedly hit more than 13,000 targets and sunk more than 155 Iranian naval vessels so far as a part of Operation Epic Fury. This shouldn't surprise anyone who's followed the past two decades of war. The American military's overwhelming firepower, precise planning, and logistical support are unmatched. It's what comes next that has vexed policymakers and every American president since George Bush. I've just seen 9 different explanations of what we're doing in Iran and why we're doing it, a former Defense Department official tells me. All of them have some elements that I can accept, but when you cannot give an elevator speech, you're in trouble. The Trump administration's rationale for the war has gone from regime change to denying ballistic missiles and nuclear weapons to destroying Iran's air and naval forces. Representative Jason Crow, a Democrat from Colorado who served 3 combat tours in Iraq and Afghanistan, tells me the United States has a terrible track record with regime change and nation building, adding that Americans fought a 20-year war to replace the Taliban with the Taliban. Now it seems that killing Supreme Leader Ayatollah Ali Khamenei may have made the world less safe. Crow tells me that Trump has destabilized the region by empowering an even more radical leadership in Tehran and putting American service members at unnecessary risk. I think we have to be prepared for a series of tactical wins and impressive operations by our military that will lead to an unknown end, Crow says. The Pentagon told the Washington Post it is preparing plans for weeks of ground operations in Iran, despite officials admitting to the newspaper that it's unlikely any of their previous goals of overthrowing the regime and putting a nuclear weapon permanently out of reach are achievable. It seems the U.S. military is mired in a conflict to solve a problem it caused with no clear exit strategy or end state. Hear it from me, one of hundreds of thousands who fought in Iraq and Afghanistan, who watched previous foolish politicians like Bush, Obama, and Biden squander American credibility. This is not those wars, Hegseth promised at a press conference. Epic fury is different. I've spent a career writing about soldiers, and each time I witness them in the field, it renews a belief in their professionalism and determination. Like the Special Forces soldier who was fighting for that little girl on the dusty road. But soldiers deserve a clear mission and end state from their leaders. For all his rhetoric, Hegseth seems doomed to repeat the same errors as his predecessors, sending America's men and women into harm's way without a clear objective, knowing they will die trying to complete whatever missions they're given. It's one of the basic lessons from the war on terror he should have already learned. Now I'm going to jump over for a last read to the spring 2026 issue of Vanity Fair. And this, A Letter from Paris, Drugstore Cowgirl by Marissa Meltzer. On 20 years of stockpiling products that feel, smell, and work better than their American counterparts and doling them out to the underserved masses, her friends and colleagues. We can't all be French. The closest I have come was being born on July 14th, Bastille Day. But all the way in Berkeley, California, to former hippies who believed in brown rice and went on backpacking trips. I grew up to lack the willowy build and pedigree of the likes of Charlotte Gainsbourg. So for all the times I read the classics, by which I mean French women don't get fat, I knew I was never going to look good in leather pants or messy buns or anything designed by Isabelle Marant. There is nothing insouciant about me. While I was studying at the Sorbonne, my senior year of college, I learned I too could harness the power of les pharmacies. One day, while I was recovering from the flu, a sophisticated friend told me that French pharmacies had the best aspirin in the world, and that it was effervescent and had vitamin C in it, and came in cute little tubes. Next, on the recommendation of a classmate, I bought Emel de Malt, a cadmium red toothpaste flavored with clove and mint that leaves teeth gleaming white, and large cans of Avène mineral water to spritz on my face for hydration or to wake up. I brought stockpiles of all these products home with me. In the two decades that followed, I have played the role of Santa Claus, Mère Noël, whenever I have gone back to France, which is perhaps a couple of times a year for work or vacation. I joyfully stuff my suitcase with exotic goods. I started as a classic dealer of simple pleasures. Dolloprane, a pain reliever that is widely available in a pill double the dose of an extra-strength Tylenol. The ultra-thick European formula of Nivea that comes in a round tin. La Roche-Posay Lipcar Balm, AP plus M, an unscented lotion so deeply moisturizing that an entire friend group is hooked on it and started calling it our family lotion. This past January, I knew I was going to Paris for Men's Fashion Week and told everyone in our office that I was available to take on their hyper-specific requests. I got Dan, who sits next to me at work, addicted to Pranarom AromaForce Throat Lozengers, a sugar-free lemon cough drop that tastes and works better than anything at CVS. I bought Onaboil Sun Capsules, a widely popular blend of pigments and vitamins that Europeans take before vacations that allegedly makes them look tan. For another friend who would kill me if I outed him as someone who believes in the potential of bronzing pills. And for those who didn't know what they wanted, no problem. For Adrian and Claire, I told them to simply tell me their concerns and desires. In that sense, I am also like a therapist, along with a pharmacist, beauty mule, and guilty parent coming home from a work trip bearing gifts. One of their shared concerns was dark spots. Pharmacists in France are very hands-on, almost like a physician assistant, and take the job of recommendations really, really seriously. So a woman of a certain age who owned a pharmacy in the second arrondissement asked me to show her pictures of both Adrian and Claire to zoom in, study their skin for a moment, and decide which serum I should choose. She brought me two bottles of La Roche-Posay Mela B3 Dark Spot Serum with Melasyl and Niacinamide. The fact that she chose the same serum for both women, who look nothing alike, is something I dared not question. I also got Claire Caudalie Vinotherapist Hyaluronic Nourishing Body Lotion and their hand cream that, now that she has a regular hookup, she slathers on. We have done this transaction before and have established a routine. She sends a list, I check it twice, and she Venmos me. Strictly speaking, brands like Bioderma, Vichy, Avène, and La Roche-Posay are available in the United States, but formulas might be different. I am enough of a connoisseur that I can tell you the family lotion in the U.S. formula doesn't work as well, and in their native France, they are often much cheaper. In the case of Caudalie, buying it abroad often costs less than half the price that it does stateside. And time is up for pop culture. Have a great week, and I'll talk to you next week.
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0: Save the date. Rent a gown. Buy a tasteful gift. When that big night rolls around, some people find all that activity to be a lot of fun. But what about the rest of us who'd rather eat popcorn and play Wordle on the couch in our pajamas? I'm Meg Wolitzer, and on this Selected Shorts, something for social butterflies and introverts alike. Don't go anywhere. You're listening to Selected Shorts, where our greatest actors transport us through the magic of fiction, one short story at a time. Save the date. Three little words arriving most often in your email inbox or physical mailbox on a 4x6 piece of semi-gloss cardstock. That's it. Save the date. Plan ahead, make some space, because someone you know and love is getting married, celebrating an anniversary, or hosting another sort of unmissable happening. Invitation to follow. Simple. Of course, that postcard and those three little words can inspire very different reactions depending on the recipient. Many of us receive them with joy and delight. We send our tuxes to the cleaners and begin plotting how we might coerce the DJ to play Purple Rain for the final song of the night. Others, well, not so much. More on this in a minute. Now, we at Selected Shorts recently hosted an event, a Save the Date kind of occasion, that left us with the afterglow that comes after a successful soiree. Each year, we bring our show from New York to the beautiful Getty Center in Los Angeles. Already amazing. Our most recent visit, however, was even more exciting as we worked with a new partner, the Belletrist Book Club. For those who don't know it, well, first, belletrist is a French word for a writer whose work is beautiful or artistic rather than, say, academic. The Belletrist Book Club is the vibrant online community built by two longtime friends, actor Emma Roberts and producer Kara Price. As bookworms, they regularly shared recommendations and wanted to expand their circle as they passed their favorite new reads back and forth. As big admirers of the Belletrist community and their incredible author picks, we asked Roberts and Price to help us curate and host two shows at the Getty, and they said yes. Today's show, the stories and the actors you'll hear, are a direct result of our collaboration with Belletrist. Here are Belletrist co-founders Emma Roberts and Kara Price introducing themselves at the Getty Center.
1: 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Good evening, everyone, and welcome to Selected Shorts. 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
2: That's Kara Price, my BFF, and I'm Emma Roberts, and we are your hosts for tonight. You guys know me primarily as an actor, and...
1: You might not know me at all, but you will now. We started the online literary community Belletrist in 2017, in part because we lived on different coasts. I live in New York, and we were constantly recommending books to one another, and we kind of had this de facto book club. And we had an idea to open our friendship book club to a larger, entirely online community of readers on Instagram and beyond.
2: And since then, we've recommended over 75 books. We've led countless conversations with authors.
1: We are here tonight because the good folks at Selected Shorts, who saw a Venn diagram between Shorts and Belletrist, asked us to come co-host this with them, and we're so grateful. They've chosen authors that we've chosen for our book club, Carmen Maria Machado, Britt Bennett, Jennifer Egan, Tiare Jones, the list goes on. And given our backgrounds, the theatrical nature of Shorts, collaborating made perfect sense.
0: That was Emma Roberts and Kara Price, co-founders of the Belletrist Book Club, from the stage at the Getty Center in Los Angeles. So, back to those Save the Date cards. While extroverts among us probably enjoy getting these announcements, others surely feel something akin to dread. For these folks, standing around with strangers, hors d'oeuvres in hand, for 5 minutes of small talk about what they do for a living probably feels like 5 years. If you've ever read an essay by the funny, acerbic writer Samantha Irby, you might think you know how she feels about parties. She's the author of collections including Quietly Hostile, Wow, No Thank You, and We Are Never Meeting in Real Life. But the tone of Irby's playful piece, Please Invite Me to Your Party, may surprise you. It was read by the actor Richa Morjani. She's best known for her roles in Mindy Kaling's Netflix series Never Have I Ever, as well as the fifth season of FX's Fargo. And here's Morjani exploring social graces with Samantha Irby's Please Invite Me to Your Party.
3: Hi. Please invite me to your party. I'm a great guest. I will appreciate all of your deep cleaning. The baseboards you scrubbed, the silverware you polished to a high gleam, the corners you awkwardly maneuvered the Swiffer into to sweep the last of the crumbs and cat hair out of sight. I too have stood panting in the middle of a room no one coming to my house is even supposed to enter, worried what someone who stumbles in mistakenly looking for the bathroom is going to think because there's dust on the back of the TV. Speaking of bathroom, I will notice that you wiped all the toothpaste flecks off the mirror, ran a wet washcloth across the scale you hide under the radiator, and I'll appreciate that your toothbrushes are standing up straight in the new toothbrush cup you ran out to Target to get 3 hours before your first guest arrived. I will see your Anthropology shower curtain and think, damn, she's fancy enough to get her shower curtains at Anthropology? Your Aesop hand soap won't be lost on me either. And I know you really want me to peek at your unpronounceable shampoo brand, so rest assured, I will do that. I'm so fun. I'll talk to everybody. I'll charm your mom, telling her that she looks hot in fuchsia, and joke with her that she should adopt me because you're such an a**. And when your dad corners me aggressively into talking about sports, I will gently remind him that I'm not exactly that kind of lesbian. But also, I've seen enough Skip Bayless to fake my way through a convincingly knowledgeable conversation about Ezekiel Elliott's rushing yards last season, and that will win him over. He will suggest that we go to a football game together, an invitation I will dodge until one of us dies. I'm gonna try all your weird party foods without spitting any of them out or hiding them in your plans, even the stuff that looks homemade, which goes against one of my primary guiding principles. I'm gonna sample that gritty breadstick looking thing, and even though I know before I touch it, it's gonna shatter into particles of sharp dust down the front of my nice party shirt the second my teeth make contact. The aesthetic uniformity of carrot sticks is appealing to me, and I find them to be an excellent vehicle for delivering ranch dressing to my mouth, even though doing so will cause me to horrify anyone who attempts to talk to me. If you take even one bite of a raw carrot, you will have carrot flecks in your mouth for at least a week afterward. I will eat them for you so it doesn't look like you don't know what people want to eat. The hot dip, I'm trying that. The guacamole that's gone gray, I'll have some of that too. I will take just enough of each proffered food item that you don't feel like you've wasted $400 on people who just want to clean out all your booze. And I will bring good. I have a serious lack of confidence, and I'm always trying to prove that I have good taste and like nice things, especially at a celebration. I'm gonna go to the boutique grocery and stuff my humiliation in my back pocket long enough to ask the person behind the counter to recommend something in the $30 range. Then I'm gonna slide over to the cheese counter and get one of those logs of goat cheese that has blueberry goo in it because that looks fancy to me. I'll make my way to the cracker section and get a couple pricey boxes of sturdy-looking health crackers covered in nuts and seeds that I would never, ever buy for myself, and I'm mostly convinced that you don't want either, but they are gonna look so nice and expensive in your cheese tray that it makes it worth it to me. If you'd prefer a dessert, I could certainly pick up a tort of some kind on my way over, a thing I would never purchase for myself because if I'm getting a cake, I am getting a slab of moist chocolate children's birthday cake slathered with an inch of thick, tooth-disintegrating grocery store buttercream. But that's a weird thing to show up with unless the guest of honor is a 7-year-old. I have so many good stories. I won't say weird, off-putting, or challenging to casual acquaintances of yours, threatening to make your future relationships with them awkward as hell. I have a deep reservoir of jokes and funny anecdotes that'll thaw even the chilliest of the coworkers you invited just to be nice. And I know how to land a punchline. You also don't have to worry about me posting all your business online. That's right. You're never gonna log on to be confronted by the 10 worst pictures of you or your apartment you've ever seen in your whole life, posted by me, not even with the decency to put a flattering filter on your mismatched furniture and trash. If my phone is out, it's because I'm trying to find a meme to show someone, so I won't be that person trying to explain a visual medium to a person who is already bored, not because I'm taking shadowy pictures of all your stuff that I plan to post at 3 a.m. when I know you're not gonna see it for at least 12 hours, by which point everyone you know will have seen that you, one, had a party and didn't invite them, and two, should probably run a dust rag over your coffee table. That's rude. I can also keep your cat company if you need me to. I mean, if Pickles is gonna get stressed out in the darkened bedroom you stashed her in with only an empty tuna can for company, I would not at all mind creeping in there and petting her for many hours until the party is over and you forget I'm even in there, which sounds awkward in theory, but will come in very handy when you find out that I don't mind helping clean up. I love party aftermath. I love seeing who congregated where and how many drinks they had and speculating about who kissed what and who went home with whom, even if it means collecting stacks of little plates covered in globs of unidentifiable cream-based goo and half-eaten celeries with their little unruly celery hairs sticking up. So, you'll invite me, right? You're gonna text me the address and favorite brand of tequila, right? I need to be invited more than anything I've ever needed in my life, because trust me, I really am great at a party. Seriously though, invite me. I'm the greatest party guest there is, especially since I won't come.
0: That was Please Invite Me to Your Party by Samantha Irby, performed by Richa Morjani. I'm Meg Wolitzer. Irby is so charming here, you'd be forgiven for thinking she meant everything she said right up to the end. Next, a story about another noteworthy occasion, a wedding anniversary. Despite the title, this story is not really about the married couple it features. It was written by Victoria Lancelotta. Her titles include the novel Far and the collections Ways to Disappear and Here in the World. Performing the story is Judy Greer, an actor much loved for roles on series including Arrested Development and films such as Ant-Man. And if you recognize her voice, well, she's also done a lot of animated voiceovers, including for the spy spoof Archer. And now, Judy Greer performs The Anniversary Trip by Victoria Lancelotta.
4: The Anniversary Trip. They are sitting in a cafe on the Boulevard Saint-Germain, not far from the Odeon metro stop, three of them sitting, the wife with her husband, the husband with his mother. Not inside the cafe, but at one of the tables on the sidewalk where the prices are exorbitant, but the view of the passing crowd is almost enough to counter this. It is November. And Paris should be cold, damp, the sky a low gray sheet, but instead it has been sunny and too warm for the cashmere and corduroy they packed. Their collapsible umbrellas have been useless. The wife, Monica, is damp with an unpleasant sweat most of the time, wet skin cooling at the small of her back and between her breasts every time she stops moving. It is close to 4 in the afternoon, and they are drinking red wine, vin rouge, Monica thinks, corrects herself, for Elizabeth, the mother. Un express for her son, Martin. She herself is sipping an Evian, though what she really wants is a bourbon and soda. Jack Daniels, please. But she is in no way brave enough to order such a thing, such a crass American drink, at one of these cafes. In the presence of her husband's mother, Elizabeth. The older woman finishes her wine and lights a cigarette, gestures to the waiter, "Encore," she says, smiling, lifting her empty glass for him. He takes it and rushes off. Elizabeth is angular, her cheekbones jutting, her mouth wide, lips glossy, red, and thin. She wears her silver hair in a neat bob, pulls it up and off her face, her cheekbones, with enameled combs. She is more beautiful now in her 60s than her son's wife has ever been, will ever be. Monica recognizes this and accepts it. Her husband does not notice, or noticing, does not comment, or at least has not commented, not in the 5 years they've been married or the 5 on again, off again dating before that. Monica has never quite been able to think of Elizabeth as a mother-in-law, as someone for whom birthday greeting cards are designed with stamped gilded roses and unctuous sentiments in pastel script. I should have ordered a half carafe instead, Elizabeth says as the waiter returns with another small glass and a new ticket he slides under her ashtray. You would have had a glass, Martin? He shrugs. Eyes his wife's bottle of Evian. Are you sure you don't want anything else? He says, and she shakes her head. Maybe I'll stop on the way back to the hotel for some wine to keep in the room, he says to his mother. Darling, she says, do whatever you like. If you'd rather drink in the room than go down to the lounge, that's perfectly fine with me. She pulls at the cigarette. How is her skin still so lovely? Monica wonders. And tilts her head back to exhale against the awning above them. You can drink from those awful bathroom glasses, and Monica and I will go down for aperitifs and pâté. She reaches for her daughter-in-law's hand and squeezes her firm grip. It's very firm and cool, don't you think, my dear? They are on this trip to celebrate an anniversary of sorts. It has been just over a year since Martin's father died of pancreatic cancer, 6 months from diagnosis to death. The perfect length of time, Elizabeth pointed out at the reception after the funeral. Long enough for the two of them to say their goodbyes, but short enough that there was no protracted decline, no months or even years of false hopes and setbacks, no extended physical humiliation or dementia. He was an efficient man, and he was efficient in his dying. He had been a professor of acoustics, retired, but for the occasional dissertation advice for a particularly promising doctoral student. His son, Martin, has a beautiful singing voice, an ease and grace with stringed instruments. Monica herself is tone deaf, as unmusical as it is possible to be. When she confessed this at one of her first dinners with Martin's family, his mother had laughed in delight. Finally, someone like me, she said, and raised her glass to Monica. My dear, you have no idea how happy I am to hear that. Even now, it is hard for Monica to imagine how two women could be less similar than she and Elizabeth. So, they are in Paris for 2 weeks on a trip that Elizabeth planned and booked and paid for, a trip that Martin and Monica would not quite have been able to afford on their own. Their hotel is small but elegant, close to the Seine and Musée d'Orsay. Their budget is not unforgiving, but it does not have room for extended or luxurious travel. I don't want an argument about this, Elizabeth said after a dinner of grilled shrimp and salad one hot night in August when she handed them their tickets and itineraries. This is something I promised your father I would do, she told Martin, her voice free of unsteadiness or sentiment. We had planned to go to Paris for our 40th anniversary, she explained to Monica, which was obviously impossible under the circumstances, so I told him I would go anyway. But I don't relish the idea of traveling alone at this point. I don't know what to say, Monica said, and looked at Martin, whose face was impassive, his eyes focused out beyond the hedges in his mother's backyard. I think I'll be having aperitifs with you, she says to Elizabeth now. They have all finished their drinks, and Elizabeth tucks bills under the ashtray, stows her cigarettes in her bag, and arranges her shawl over her shoulders. It is a lovely piece of fabric, purple and brown paisley shot through with gold, rich and exotic. No one guesses she is American until she speaks, and even then her imperfect French charms waiters and taxi drivers. Dinner is at 9 tonight, she says. I have a few shops I want to browse in the meantime, but you two go along. Take some time alone. She smiles at her son, a smile Monica recognizes, distant, chill. Find something spectacular for your wife, Martin. She slips through the narrow space between tables, the fabric of her slim black trousers whispering. A bientôt, she calls to the waiter, who salutes as he rushes past. A bientôt. Monica will remember this. I wouldn't mind just heading back to the hotel for a nap, Martin says, watching his mother as she crosses the street. You don't have to come with me, he says. You can do whatever. Monica waits for him to finish his sentence. Whatever you want, whatever you feel like, but he does not. To find the right words would fatigue him, as many such efforts have since his father died, since long before that, as many efforts always have. She looks for their waiter but cannot find him. She imagines him pouring wine and uncapping bottles of Stella Artois somewhere in the dark interior of the cafe. Martin kisses her cheek and moves off in the direction of their hotel, his head down. She stands on the corner, out of the way of the waves of people moving past, and tries to decide what to do. The sun is dipping behind rooftops, and she finds herself in sudden shadow, though the light ahead of her is still gold and long. She will walk to the river, stroll back to their hotel along the quay. She wants to be sure these 2 weeks of seeing the Seine at every time of day in every available light. She'd known before she came that Paris was beautiful, but she had not been prepared for how merciless the beauty was, how overwhelming. She'd been struck by the lack of what she understood as charm. It was not a charming city because it did not need to be. She chooses a street she has not walked before and starts toward the river and falls into a peaceful, near absence of thought, a calm she associates with childhood. She does not know when exactly she became unable to love her husband. She knows only that she woke one night and looked at him, at his face, lovely as his mother's, but grave even in sleep, and thought, "I am finished. I am empty. I have nothing left for you." She reaches the quay and draws her coat more tightly around her. At this time of day, she cannot tell which looks deeper, the Seine or the sky. Monica's own mother was not beautiful. The most Monica can say, honestly, about her looking through old photo albums and clumsily framed snapshots is that at one time she was pretty enough. She lives alone in a ranch house with a finished basement that she paid for outright with her settlement from the divorce. Monica sees her once a year or every other. She has been in Elizabeth's presence only a handful of times, and each time Monica is tense, alert, watching for the signs that her mother has had one beer too many. The incessant brushing of imaginary crumbs from her lap, the damp sounding exhale of breath, somewhere between a sob and a sigh. On these occasions, Elizabeth has smiled and sipped at her wine and smoked many more cigarettes than is usual, while Monica's mother has eaten peanuts from a glazed ceramic bowl, a wedding gift from one of Elizabeth's friends. "These are really good peanuts," Monica's mother has said. "Aren't peanuts just so good with cold beer?" She pauses at the window of a narrow shop along the quay. Crowded in the doorway are spinning wire racks of postcards and flimsy chiffon scarves, magnets on easels and tote bags stamped on their sides with disproportionately squat images of the Eiffel Tower. All of these items are helpfully priced in both euros and dollars. She can hear nothing but American accents coming from the shop and is moving away from the door, embarrassed, when she sees that some of the magnets are in the shape of pretty little baguettes, webbed sauces on, and surprisingly realistic cheeses, and she smiles in spite of herself. She loves her mother, and her mother would love one of these magnets, probably more than she would love to actually be here eating food that Monica is certain she will never have the opportunity to eat. She waits until the group of Americans has left before slipping inside the shop. She will be sure to say a biento when she leaves. Martin dresses for dinner in neat gray trousers and a jewel blue shirt. "You look handsome," Monica says. It has become easier to compliment him with every day that passes, with every day closer to her leaving. "I bought a few little souvenirs for my mother today," she says. She sees that he did buy wine. There are 4 bottles lined up neatly on the desk she has been using as a vanity. Her leaving. To where? She has not allowed herself to think of this yet. "Have you bought anything for yourself yet? You should pick something out. You know better what you like than I do." She has not. But she has, wrapped in fragile tissue and tied with black silk cord, a package tucked into the corner of her suitcase. A pair of jade and sterling cufflinks she bought for him the day they arrived. They struck her as exactly the sort of gift Elizabeth would have chosen for her own husband, striking in their anachronism. What Monica's mother would call a conversation piece. The elderly shop owner had complimented Monica on her taste as he wrapped them, his English as archaic as his merchandise, and for a moment she was proud of herself, of finding the shop, going in alone, of counting out euros. She has no idea when she will give them to Martin, and only after she got them back to the hotel and hidden them away did she become convinced that he would be disgusted with her, that he would think she meant them as some sort of awful consolation prize. "Are you coming down for drinks with us?" she says. She is dressed carefully in a simple black dress and red shoes, the shoes bought as a surprise by Elizabeth earlier in the week. No woman should go through life without a spectacular pair of red shoes, she said, handing the bag across the table where they'd met for lunch. If they don't fit, we can exchange them, she said. But when Monica tried them on in the hotel later, the fit was perfect. In a bit, I might have a glass of wine here first, Martin says, and gestures towards a pile of academic journals on the nightstand. There's an article I've been waiting to finish. Monica nods and takes up her satin purse. Then we'll just be down in the lounge. We should get our cab by around a quarter till. She knows better than to try to coax him out. She knows enough to leave him to whatever abstract imperative he has decided upon. In the hallway by the elevator is a narrow mirror. Monica stands in front of it and waits. She is 34 years old. Since high school, she has always looked her age or older. Her mother is 52. When Monica was in her 20s, they were often mistaken for sisters. Her mother was delighted by this. After her divorce, she went out every Friday night, and every Friday night she asked Monica to join her. The elevator arrives, and she tucks herself into the tiny space. Her mother was divorced at 40. Free as a bird, she liked to say. Monica imagines she herself will be able to say the same by 35. My son won't be gracing us with his presence, Elizabeth asks. A cigarette is burning in a crystal ashtray, and she lifts it to her lips, inhales once, and stubs it out. He wanted to get some reading done. Monica settles on the sofa, chaise lounge, next to her, and crosses her legs so that one pretty shoe is visible. Elizabeth lays a warm hand on the ankle. Lovely, she says. Really, they suit you. You shouldn't be shy about wearing beautiful things, my dear, she says. She fishes in her purse and draws out a tiny vial of perfume, presses it into Monica's hand. And this, I think, will suit you as well, a sample from a little perfumery I found today. If you like it, we'll go back and buy some tomorrow. She finishes the drink in front of her, and the waiter appears immediately. Her hair is loose tonight. Spun silver amethyst drops sparkle at her neck. Why would a man want to read when he could be sipping champagne with his wife? I'm leaving him, Monica says. And once she speaks, she is amazed, ashamed by how delicious the words taste to her, exotic and heady like the truffle shavings on her galette at dinner last night. I'm leaving him as soon as I can. He doesn't know yet, she says. She is racing to get the words out before Martin appears. She feels as though she is running for a train she cannot afford to miss. I need you to help me, she says to her husband's mother, though she has no idea what kind of help there could possibly be. Monica was 25 when she met Martin, a serious student, a quiet man, educated, intelligent, everything about him exotic to her, seductive, so dedicated, not yet 30, and a doctoral student in the philosophy department where she worked as a receptionist. He smiled infrequently, and she thought him intense. Reflective. She had been smiled at all her life by friendly neighbors in the town where she'd grown up, by school teachers and shopkeepers, by her reckless father and barely grown mother. She had had her fill of smiles. She was the one to initiate. She was the one to stay at her desk until his Thursday seminar broke at 5:15, to pretend to sort through phone messages and interdepartmental mail until he zipped his coat and shouldered his bag and nodded at her on his way past the desk. Martin, she said, and he turned, surprised. So then, drinks late that Friday afternoon. Informal, noncommittal. He was reticent. He talked with comfort about only his research. But he reciprocated the invitation, and she was surprised. A foreign film matinee the following Sunday, then drinks again, then lunch, weeks of quiet meetings, dates. She was never quite sure. For an hour or three, and then, finally, a Friday night that bled into Saturday morning and Saturday afternoon, his apartment dark, shades drawn throughout, his bedroom small and kempt and severe, his body also small and kempt and severe, his mouth unyielding, his skin so too somehow. He was nothing like the boys and men she'd known growing up, affable in their baseball caps and worn jeans, their coolers of beer and soda on the porch or in the truck bed, ready for anyone who might happen along. They were expansive. They were as undemanding as a soft May sky. When Martin kissed her, she felt a weight of gravity she had not felt before. When he touched her, she felt somehow solemnified. The question she finally asked herself was not, do you love him? But can you love him? Will you love him? Yes, I will be able to do that. So then, there are some promises, Elizabeth says, still holding her glass aloft, that will ruin you if you keep them past the point of... She stops, searching, and Monica can see the echo of her son and the upward glance of an eye, the slight tension of the jaw as she thinks. I don't know, she finally says, laughing. If you keep them past their own point, I suppose, past their point of usefulness. I tried, Monica says, desperate, close to tears. I can't even tell you how long. But Elizabeth shakes her head, silver hair and amethyst earrings swinging, and holds up a hand to stop her. A toast, she says, to my son, who was your husband for longer than I expected him to be. She touches her glass to Monica's and sips, sets the glass down, and leads forward to rest her hands on Monica's knees. I know, Martin, she says, and I believe you did the best you could. Drink, my dear. And Monica does. The lounge is filling, couples dressed for an evening out, and a few single men in narrow, dark suits, but Martin is not among them, not yet. It's difficult to imagine now, Elizabeth says, but this is not a tragedy. Not for you, certainly, but not for Martin either. She smiles. And I think you know this, don't you? Monica nods. She is still watching the staircase for Martin for the lovely peacock blue of his shirt. She will give the cufflinks to Elizabeth to give to him as her own gift. They are beautiful enough that Martin will not doubt his mother chose them, and she allows herself a moment of pride in this. Then I want to ask you something, Elizabeth says, a favor. And although Monica cannot imagine what she could possibly do for a woman like Elizabeth, she does not hesitate before saying, "Of course I will." I want you to wait, if you can, Elizabeth says. She touches Monica's cheek with a soft, fragrant hand, and Monica imagines for one moment that the two of them are in this city alone, that they found each other independently of Martin, of anyone, that there is all the time in the world for Elizabeth to teach her how to be someone completely different from who she is. Wait until we get home to tell him. Think of the rest of this week as a gift to me. Can you do that, my dear? And Monica nods, lays her hand over Elizabeth's, closes her eyes, and thinks, I would wait as long as you ask me to, so please ask for longer. And when she opens her eyes, she sees Martin on the staircase, sees her husband, his face pale and solemn above that lovely shirt as he walks toward them. He never pretended to be anything he wasn't. I did. I am guilty of that. Elizabeth stands to greet her son, and Monica does as well. He kisses both of them on the cheek and accepts a glass of champagne from the waiter before they all sit again and touch glasses. To happiness, Elizabeth says. And they drink. And Elizabeth speaks easily, casually, of an exhibit she is interested in seeing. The room is warm and candlelit, and it seems right to take her husband's hands, to slip her fingers through his. He neither resists nor responds. She remembers that first night with him, how cool the tips of his fingers were against her collarbone, how light their touch, as though he was somehow surprised to have found her there, naked and breathing in front of him. The last man Monica dated before Martin was an old acquaintance, someone she'd known vaguely in high school and met again not long before taking the job at Martin's university. His name was James, but call me Jimmy, he'd said. And he had a girlfriend and a 3-year-old daughter by a woman he no longer dated, but whom he still counted as a friend. He told Monica one day a few weeks after their first meeting that he'd stopped seeing his girlfriend, that he wanted to ask her out. She said yes. And at the end of that first date, after a steak dinner and a stop for ice cream, he asked her out again before he'd even gotten her back to her house. She still shared with her mother. James was a man who understood exactly what was possible for him and was happy with that. A man who had no need of exceeding his reach, and And later that year, when Monica told him she was moving for a new job, he was genuinely puzzled. "But why would you leave? You belong here," he said, gesturing as if to take in the entirety of that town where he lived, where everyone he knew lived, smiling, happy. And Monica could not disagree. That is the reason why, exactly. When eventually Monica talks to her mother about Paris, she will not even realize how completely it has slipped away from her, has become, again, what it was before she saw it herself. The image is hazy and lucid, all at once in the way of any vivid dream. She will sit in her mother's kitchen drinking coffee and describing the soft facades of buildings, white and gray and taupe, the faded red awnings of cafes, the boulevards and gardens and cathedrals, everything warm and inviting and unreal. She will mention Martin only offhandedly and Elizabeth not at all. And when her mother finally tires of feigning interest, she will be secretly glad, relieved that the time is passing, that Paris is again becoming nothing more than a word she might see on the cover of a glossy magazine or hear on a cable travel channel, certainly not a place where she once spent a few breaths of her life. And she will hardly remember the way the Seine sliced the city in half, a radiant, curving knife, merciless and perfect.
0: That was Judy Greer performing The Anniversary Trip by Victoria Lancelotta. Did you hear how Lancelotta leans into the relationship between Monica and Elizabeth? Many writers would probably go for the obvious drama, a woman quietly falling out of love with her husband and its loud repercussions. And we'd see some painful dinner scene between them. But by focusing on Monica's infatuation with Elizabeth and Elizabeth's unusual response to Monica's news, Lancelotta makes this a story we've never heard before. When we return, achieving that perfect bridal body.

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1: He brought in rigging, anchors, chains, cordage, and small cannon that he had carried by barge and then dragged overland to the construction site. LaSalle himself oversaw the laying of her keel and drove in the first bolt in her construction. Working during the winter months slowed the work, as did having to use crude tools and green timber. LaSalle left his trusted Italian lieutenant, Henri de Tonti, in charge of construction while he returned to Fort Frontenac, at the present-day location of Kingston, Ontario, for more supplies. LaSalle and his men finally launched the Griffin in May 1679. The vessel, although tiny by today's standards, astounded the watching Iroquois. They considered her a floating fort and were much impressed by the thunder of her cannon. They dubbed her builders Atkan, meaning supernatural beings. Historians believe that she was probably a 45-ton bark, with a single mast, about 30 to 40 feet long, with a 10 to 15-foot beam. She carried 7 small cannon and had the figure of a griffin, a mythical half-lion, half-eagle, mounted on her jib boom. In July 1679, LaSalle and a crew of 34 men set off. They towed the Griffin through the Niagara River Rapids, made their way across Lake Erie to the Detroit River and Lake St. Clair, and then proceeded up Lake Huron. From Mackinac Island, the Griffin sailed across northern Lake Michigan to Green Bay. There, an advance party of fur traders had collected 12,000 pounds of fur. In September, LaSalle sent the Griffin back to the Niagara River with her cargo of furs. LaSalle himself stayed behind to explore Lake Michigan. He never saw the ship again. She may have wrecked in a storm, or her own crew may have scuttled her and stolen the cargo. Whatever happened to her, the wreck has never been found. The Griffin remains one of the Great Lakes' enduring mysteries. This Michigan History Moment was brought to you by MichiganHistoryMagazine.org.
2: 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Our final story of the hour, Bridal Body, is by the very funny Jen Spira. She's a smart, snappy writer who has written for The Onion, The New Yorker, and The Late Show with Stephen Colbert. This piece is from Spira's debut short story collection, Big Time, and deals with that most indelible of save the dates, the wedding. And more specifically, how women are trained to approach their wedding days. Reading it is Aaron Hayes, a joyful actor who can be seen in films including Bill and Ted Face the Music and heard in series such as Grimsburg opposite John Hamm. And here is Hayes hitting all the laugh lines in Jen Spira's Bridal Body.
3: Bridal Body. I wanted to look and feel my best at my wedding. I mean, what bride doesn't? So 3 months before the big day, I stripped naked, stepped in front of the mirror, and took stock of my goals. I mean, I had work to do, no doubt about it. My hips have always been my biggest problem area. I definitely needed to do something about them. Same with my stomach, and of course my neck tattoo, which says property of chainsaw. I traced my fingers over the faded script, sighing in disgust. I don't care how good a kisser your ninth grade boyfriend is, never get a tattoo of his name outside the bikini area. Now, these problems weren't gonna magically fix themselves, so I decided to join a gym and booked a session with a personal trainer named

0: named Diego. After we'd introduced ourselves, Diego asked me about my fitness goals, and I told him that my wedding was in 3 months, and I wanted toned arms, a flat stomach, and sculpted legs. He told me he'd like a 9-inch that prints money. I thought that was harsh. But I had to respect his tough love approach, and I realized it might be just the ticket. Diego walked me over to the machines and instructed me to jog on a treadmill while he tracked my time by playing Grand Theft Auto 4 on his phone. I logged 30 minutes, and then we set up a schedule where we'd meet twice a week. He also suggested I clean up my diet by drinking more water and prioritizing lean protein. I recognized that I had a long road ahead, but I left the gym feeling pretty good about my plan. As I was walking down the street towards 7-Eleven, mentally listing the reasons why a Monterey Jack taquito and Sour Patch Kids counted as lean protein, an unfamiliar voice called out to me. I turned and saw a fit 40-something woman with spiky hair leaning against a brick wall. "Hey, are you serious about getting that bridal body?" Hell yes, I was, but how did this lady know my deal? She answered before I could even ask. "I saw you talking with Diego," she said, eyeing me up and down. "They give him cases like yours. Hip-centric. Five alarm fires." I nodded. She was plain spoken, like Diego. But I liked her candor. I gestured to my body, like, what should I do? She took out a scrap of paper and scribbled something on it. "Meet me at the docks at 1 a.m. and bring this in cash." I looked down at the paper. "This is a receipt from Pick a Bagel?" On the back, the mysterious stranger had written down a huge sum of money, enough money to straight up buy a new life, and almost as much as what I'd been quoted to have a scientist graft my face onto a really hot person's body. I pocketed the paper and told the spiky-haired lady I'd have to think it over. And that night, as my fiancé Matt slept peacefully beside me, I did. I thought back to our first date in Central Park. It was a sunny afternoon in early autumn, and we lost track of time walking around the reservoir, talking and laughing. As I cast my mind back to that golden day, I reached out and touched his hair, overcome with love for him. I just completely lucked out with Matt. He was sweet and funny, and what's more, he made me feel sexy as hell. But our chemistry went so much farther than our deep physical connection. We electrified and nourished each other on a deep soul level. I'm not a religious person, but in Matt, I had found a kind of cosmic connection, completion, a reason to exist, a reason for anything to exist. So at the end of the day, I had to admit that he deserved a bridal body that was hot as freaking hell. I slipped out of bed, made a few phone calls, emptied our savings account, and kissed Matt goodbye as he slept. When I got to the docks, the spiky-haired woman seemed startled to see me. "I wasn't sure you had it in you." "You're damn right it's in me," I said, tossing the bag of money with a swagger. Spiky hair checked to make sure it was all there, then rose and knocked me out with a single quick punch. When I came to, I was blindfolded in the back of a truck, my head throbbing and my hands tied behind my back. I could hear low, guttural voices, but I didn't recognize their language. My mouth felt like it hadn't touched water for days. Finally, the truck came to a stop, and my captors dragged me out. Spiky hair ripped the blindfold from my eyes. The light was blinding, and all I could smell was mud. "March," she commanded. And I did. Later, when my eyes adjusted, I saw that we were trekking through a barren gorge. 2 grueling hours later, we reached the opening of a cave. But by this point, I had had just about enough. I was starving, sunburned, and wheezing from the repeated blows meted by Spiky. And to be honest with you, I was also waffling over whether I had made the right decision. You know, I realized that I needed a snack and a breather, just to check in with myself and kind of see where I was at. So I stopped and asked Spikey if she had a healthful treat, like such as a Clif bar in the carrot cake flavor. She turned and looked at me like I was nuts. And I know, I said, it's not white chocolate macadamia nut, but like, you have to save those bullets for when you really need them, right? Spikey grabbed me by the front of my fleece and flung me down into the mouth of the cave. My head bounced off the hard-packed dirt floor. As I lay there, spitting up dirt and a shard of a bloody tooth, she kicked me in the ribs hard. And it was at that moment that I mentally disinvited her from my bridal shower. Staggering into the cave, I squinted my eyes and struggled to make out the dark shapes that loomed before me. Slowly, my vision began to focus. There were about 40 women training in a cement studio, rock-hard abs, chiseled triceps, and hollowed-out clavicles for miles. A bare fluorescent bulb hung from the dripping ceiling. Spikey strode past me and blew a whistle. The women froze. Brides, we have a new recruit. She dragged me forward and pushed me toward the group. I felt the daggers of 40 pairs of eyes on my broken body. Spikey continued, "You're here because you have the desire to succeed, but do you have the will to endure?" She swept her hand around the room. "Look around you. Only half will survive." I looked at the woman to my left. She was cute and blonde, with adorable freckles and pearl studs in her ears. I guess she was in her mid-20s. She was wearing a tank top that said "The Misses" in glitter, and her ankles were wrapped snugly in pink one-pound weights. And I was just about to ask her where she'd found her adorable fitness accessories when she snapped her head forward, knocking her skull into my forehead with a sickening thwack. My journey had begun. I was assigned a straw mat on the floor of a long tunnel, and I kept to myself. My only possessions were my Fitbit, my slop pail, and my picture of Matt. I drew it from memory on a scrap of bat wing. Every night after Zumba and our vicious nude wrestling matches, I would kiss it. 2 weeks after I started the program, I looked better than I'd ever dared to dream. I had lost 5 pounds, and I could actually see some definition in my arms. I went to my room, I packed my bags, and thanked my trainer for all her help. When I awoke from the beating she gave me, my trainer informed me that I wasn't even 5% of the way through the program. For starters, I needed to drop my BMI by 40%, add 11 pounds of muscle, and 6 pounds of fat. And even if I did achieve those stats, I wouldn't decide when I was done. I would be told. I couldn't believe it. I was gonna look so amazing on my wedding day. Later that night, as I rubbed a numbing poultice into my wounds, a troubling thought crept into my mind. When I was through with the program, I was gonna be really hot. In fact, I would probably be so hot that I didn't really know if Matt and I would make sense anymore. You know, I mentally scrolled through the men who would be left in my league, and all I could come up with was like Tom Hiddleston, 90s era Denzel, and Shang from Mulan. I sat for a moment, I pondered the absurdity of my situation. Training for a wedding that would render obsolete by my very training. But I decided I had to see where this journey would take me. So I blew out my lantern, lay down on my mat, and went to sleep. 7 winters passed. One morning, I almost lost it all. I was doing my daily training of rolling boulders up and down the ravine on an empty stomach. By now, my arms were hard brown pythons, and I got giddy of how perfect they'd look in the Chantilly sleeve of the lace bolero I planned to wear when I eloped with Emmanuel Macron. My trainer, Ashley, monitored my progress from the watchtower, shouting death threats to keep me motivated. Every time you rolled the boulder down into the ravine, you had about a 4-second window at the bottom where you were completely out of sight of the tower. That day, with my body crying out from fatigue and hunger, I decided to roll the dice. I had hidden a meal pellet for exactly this type of opportunity. Flattening my body against the limestone, I devoured it, just luxuriating in its foody crunchiness. Then I grabbed the boulder and hurried back up the side of the ravine. Ashley was waiting for me there. What were you doing in the ravine? My thoughts raced wildly, searching for any excuse. The punishment for disobedience was death. I was doing extra calf raises. She smirked at me. Let's see what leader thinks of that. Ashley turned and started back for the compound. I knew I had no choice. It was her or me. I lunged for her legs. And at that close range, oh, their definition made my eyes mist with respect. She was quick and grabbed for her dagger. We wrestled on the frozen ground, grunting and growling as we tore at each other like wolves. Finally, I grabbed a nearby boulder and slammed it into her skull. When I looked up, my face dripping with blood and brains, I realized we were surrounded. Leader and the other brides began to clap. You are ready, Leader said. You have completed the program. There is no satisfaction like revealing your bridal body to your groom after 7 years of hard training. Even though I was going to start my new life with an AI hybrid of Timothy Chalamet and The Rock, I figured, I mean, Matt at least deserved a look at my bridal body, so I decided to pay him a visit. When I got to his house, I was surprised to see that Matt wore contacts now, and his hair was a little thinner, and he had a wife and 2 sons. I thought you were dead, he screamed. But I was prepared for this moment. The program taught me that reactions to my bridal body would be extreme. Where have you been? His voice cracked. You disappeared. You disappeared 3 months before our wedding. Matt's face was splotchy, the way it got when he was really upset. A cute kid who looked to be around 4 peeked out from behind his thigh. He looked just like a mini Matt with the same sleepy blue eyes and wavy hair. He stuck his fingers in his mouth and looked up at me as he sucked. And I had to admit, it being almost a full day since my last food pellet, they looked pretty tasty. Matt ran his fingers through his hair the way he always did when he was overwhelmed. We had a celebration of life ceremony for you last year. I unveiled a headstone. You're legally dead. A blonde woman walked up beside him. She had kind eyes and underdeveloped delts. Oh my God, she murmured, staring. It's her. She squeezed Matt's hand, pulling him in close. It was at that point that I noticed she was wearing an old apron I'd bought Matt as a joke in Key West. It said, "May I suggest the sausage?" with a cartoon hand pointing downward. As annoyed as I was that Matt had chosen a blonde woman for his wife, it was actually pretty funny for a lady to wear it. You know, maybe this blonde chick was cool. And I was actually starting to feel a connection with her, and I was thinking about asking if she'd ever want to get together sometime, roll boulders up a ravine or something, when Matt doubled over and started to retch. The blonde woman wrapped her arms around him, cooing into his hair as he sobbed. "Get out of here," Matt said, not looking at me. The truth is, I was anxious to leave anyway. Bridal bodies only have 12 hours before they begin to atrophy, and I still had to find and wed Dwayne Thay, the Chalamet Johnson. By piecing together visual clues from Timothy's Instagram, I was able to locate his apartment. But as I was shimmying up a storm drain to greet him, I heard the growing wail of police sirens. Later at the precinct, the cop who arrested me said I could make one call. Ugh, I couldn't believe it had come to this. I had worked so hard for this day, and here I was, locked away in a cell, watching it all fall apart before my eyes. And there was only one person I could turn to. I winced as I dialed the number, doubting that it would still work. And even if it did, why would he pick up after everything I'd put him through? I did a series of lunge jumps as I waited, now a nervous tick from my years of training. To my relief, he took the call. He even sounded worried, said he'd be there as soon as he could. As I walked back to my cell, I caught a glimpse of myself in the window and gasped. My body had sagged fully back into its pre-bridal form. The average arms, the mediocre abs. I hung my head in shame. 20 minutes later, the guard announced that I had a visitor. And I looked up as Chainsaw walked through the door. He'd put on weight since I'd last seen him, and he was shorter than I remembered. But he was still wearing his leather jacket, the one he hilariously stole from a homeless woman on our first date. "You look hot," he said, grabbing me and lifting me up in his arms. I wrapped my legs around him and looked at his face, taking it all in. The familiar scars, the new wrinkles, the controversial eyelid piercing that 20 years later did not appear to have healed correctly. "I'm busting your ass out of here." I smiled and, looking into his eyes, in the presence of God, the police chief, and the hooker sharing my cell, I took his hand to my lips and kissed it. I do. Thank you.
1: That was Erin Hayes performing Bridal Body by Jen Spira. I really enjoyed this story, maybe because I was someone who had the opposite kind of experience. Before I got married, I ate whatever I wanted, continued my exercise regimen of a brisk walk into the next room of my apartment and back, and I wore my hair loose and flowing like Carole King. For me back then, a blowout was merely something that could happen to a tire on your car. So just as I enjoy hearing stories about people who go bungee jumping, I also enjoy hearing about women going to extreme lengths before a wedding. Better them than me is my motto in life. Now listen, I know our stories today about a party-avoidant introvert, a future divorcee, and a psychopathic bride-to-be probably don't make you want to run out and plan your next costume gala or neighborhood bake-off. I get it. But that said, I think even those of us who really get anxious at parties can see them as a potential force for good. Parties bring us together with loved ones and strangers alike. They can defy expectations if we give them a chance. And quite often, as the past hour illustrated, they give us incredible stories that can inspire great fiction. I'm Meg Wolitzer. Our thanks to Bellatrist for their help with the show, and thanks to all of you for joining me for Selected Shorts. Selected Shorts is produced by Jennifer Brennan and Sarah Montague. Our team includes Matthew Love, Drew Richardson, Mary Shimkin, Vivienne Woodward, and Magdalene Robleski. The readings are recorded by Miles B. Smith. Our programs presented at the Getty Center in Los Angeles are recorded by Phil Richards. Our mix engineer for this episode was Joe Plourd. Our theme music is David Peterson's That's the Deal, performed by the Deerdorf Peterson Group. 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This program is also made possible with public funds from the New York State Council on the Arts, with the support of Governor Kathy Hochul and the New York State Legislature. Selected Shorts is produced and distributed by Symphony.

0: 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Listener discretion is advised.
1: Our understanding of the brain has evolved a lot. 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
1: Coming up on the People's Pharmacy, find out about the hidden power of